0: That is a near, it will be a tackle for a loss for the University of North Dakota. That's how you fly in and get it done. Condon Macklin gets in there.
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2: Every week, healing up a little bit. He really was active there. It really started to make that play.
0: Third and 10. Quick pass, Calandria near side. Need a tackle. Got one. Ethan Bull comes in. Second man to get it done. You mentioned Kamara was in the neighborhood right there. So it's fourth down. It's a gain of four or five. Now, do they do this to bring the old kicker in to a little better shot at a field goal, leading 14 to nothing? Well, that is indeed the case. So Nebraska now, they're going to try a longer than normal.
2: When you were a kid or a young person, how far of a kick were you able to make, Jack?
0: I never, not, my brother had all those punt passing kick awards. Kyle Kinnett and the kicker on its way. This is a 54-yard attempt. It is short, no good. And North Dakota, that has to be considered a victory today. They hold Nebraska on this drive. How about that? So 8:48 remaining in the second quarter, time on the field. Paul, I could see you slinging that ball in that punt, pass, and kick contest and kicking it.
2: Pass and punt I wasn't too bad at, but my place kicking was to be desired.
0: So a missed field goal, and North Dakota will have it when we return here in the second quarter. 8:48 remaining. It's Nebraska 14, North Dakota nothing. This is Fighting Hawks football, the UND Fighting Hawks radio network.
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0: Well, for the University of North Dakota, you have to look at these as victories. And that's Brian Lee Rivers on our sidelines today. Jacket ball upstairs. Chris Holm in the upper room as well. Cooper C. spotting today. Brian, just judging by where you're standing over there in that North Dakota sideline, I can imagine after that field goal was missed, there was probably a sense of a little jubilation, like, okay, we've done something now today, right?
7: I actually ran over to the goalpost. Is getting a nice quick look, and he's coming short. That, you know, that defense is standing there. They started to get penetration. That's how we got the stop. And we're seeing a little tide turn here with UND.
0: Yeah, and to that point, you know, we saw some big things there. We saw some good tackling. We also saw a couple of high tackles that didn't go. But from that line standpoint, you had the first tackle for a loss of the game. Got to start somewhere. 14-0, Nebraska the lead. But North Dakota has the football on their own 36-yard line. Nice to have you with us wherever you might be tuning in to Fighting Hawks football today. Well, it's first and 10. Matt Lawson in the backfield with Jerry Kaminsky. North Dakota will stay on the ground. Lawson over the center, left guard, and then picks up a couple. And it brings up second down and 8. They've got to stay with it. I know sometimes, Paul, it's Chambliss on the tackle, the linebacker. Sometimes we say, I know it's not sexy all the time to get a couple of yards here and 3 yards there, but there's a method to that madness.
2: No doubt about it, and that's just not North Dakota football to go away from it too early. They're going to keep coming and trying to crack one with this talented running back group and offensive line.
0: Second down and 8. Tie in motion to the right side. Kaminsky rolling out that way and looking downfield. The coverage is great, and Jerry just has to dump the ball at the feet of Matt Lawson. One thing I'll tell you, Nebraska is covering the skill guys, period.
2: You know, Matt Lawson did about as well as he could when he has to stretch out and kick a block. I mean, he got blown up, for his troubles, but he's thinking Jerry's going to get rid of the ball by that point anyway. Yeah. And then, you know, Jerry, to his credit, just threw it at Matt's feet and said, this play's not going anywhere.
0: Third down and nine. Could North Dakota get a big hit? And I think we've got movement. So, not a lot of penalties today. You know, Francisco Villar, the white hat today of the Big Ten.
8: False start. 62 of the offense. 5-yard penalty. Still third down.
0: Well, two things at play here. So instead of a third down and nine, going to be third down and 14. You are certainly in no position to even attempt anything on fourth down. And as far as going downfield, Eric Schmidt talked about, you know, they have, you know, their nickel, Donovan Jones, Andrew Marshall, the corner, Victor Evans, the third, is a senior at a corner. North Dakota may just elect to stay on the ground here and live to fight another series. Nope, they're going to pass. Kaminsky popping back. Cox's arm goes underneath. Caught by Dang Dang. Oh, and he is met hard, and I mean hard, by Donovan Jones. I just talked about Donovan Jones. He went chest-to-chest against a pretty big receiver.
2: Dang Dang is way different than he was when he arrived at the University of North Dakota. He's a put-together young man now, and he took a blow. Kudos to him. He got right back up. You know, it was kind of, you know, once you're in third and long in that situation, you're trying to have somebody make a play, break a tackle. Just didn't happen.
0: So Luke Silverdale will punt this one away into the breeze. A slight breeze today, 7-12 out of the north here in Lincoln. 7:26 remaining in the second quarter. Silverdale gets his leg into this one. Boy, he's got Barney on the move. He can't touch it. It down to the 20, takes a North Dakota roll inside the 12-yard line. It's that for North Dakota. So Nebraska will start first and 10 when we return. 7:17. Hey, that's a numerical palindrome. 7:17 to play in the first half. Don't look now. It's still just 14-0 Nebraska. Huskers ball when we return. 14-0 second quarter. 7:17 to play until half. This is Fighting Hawks football on the UND Fighting Hawks Radio Network.
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0: Well, the University of North Dakota find themselves down 14-0 at the hands of Nebraska, but it was 14-0 in a couple possessions. So the fact that North Dakota's got, they'll get the ball to start the second half, and that war room at halftime, the locker room, you know, Danny Freund will get together with that offense and figure out how they can penetrate this defense. Number one, I've seen just tremendous coverage and hitting by Nebraska, and that's what you would expect from a Big Ten football team. And they've stuffed the run enough, and that's what you would expect from a Big Ten football team. For North Dakota defensively, it's almost as if like they've taken some punches, Paul, kind of rope-a-doped a little bit, and now have been able to stand a little bit more on their toes defensively.
2: Trying to settle in a little bit, and that's been a good step forward. I think for North Dakota offensively, they seem to be just missing a final detail of keeping things going a little bit on those drives, missing a catch here or there.
0: Well, Nebraska and Luke Silvernell, another factor, a great punt. Though it is first down and 10 for the Cornhuskers, and they'll stay on the ground. North Dakota missing a couple tackles, and then, boy, you got Bernie Thornton coming across from that edge spot. He had to run across the hash and another hash to go make a tackle. The good news is the back was also running kind of sideways, so it's a pickup of about 3, maybe 4 yards. Brings up second down and 6 for the Huskers. 6:54 and winding down here in the second quarter. They've had drives of 75 and 90 yards and a good tackle coming in. Boy, that's how you like to see it wrap up. Mekhi Nelson, the carry, and Grant Tyluki, the nickel, coming in to make the stop.
2: He made the stop, but there was good, you know, just didn't give anything at the original point of attack. There was just a kind of, everything kind of clogged up. That allowed Tyluki to make the play.
0: In the backfield is Jamal Rule for Nebraska. On his third down for the Huskers, deep in their own territory, at about their own 17-yard line. Anthony Calandria, the transfer from UNLV. A lot of yards, start out of Virginia, back to pass. North Dakota trying to put heat, got a hand in his face on the toss. The toss is downfield incomplete. Going stride for stride, and North Dakota's Grant Nolan. Boy, you want to throw it to Grant Nolan's side? Well, you better put that thing right on the money. And Nolan just going stride for stride, and don't look now. As I mentioned, Nebraska's fourth down, they're going to have to punt. Matt Rules, he might roll the dice every now and then, but he's not rolling these dice.
2: No, one thing on that play, Jack, was that they ran a stunt or game up front with a little twist-up action. That brought a little early pressure into the face of Calandria and just forced a throw that overthrew the receiver covered by Nolan.
0: Archie Wilson to punt it away, the Aussie punter. There's a line drive. It checks up and get away from it, North Dakota. The ball takes a UND bounce. Well, it's down at the 34-yard line. So with 5:52 remaining. So North Dakota, their last two defensive possessions, they forced a long field goal that fell short. A 54-yard field goal attempt that fell short. And nothing came of the drive after that. And they punted away. Silverdale plays a factor because he flips the field a little bit. And the defense holds and forces a punt. How can the offense find something here at the end of the first half?
2: Yeah, and this North Dakota offense really tonight, you know, coming in, have had everything go their way through three games. Can they find that rhythm again?
0: 14-0. Nebraska, first and 10 for North Dakota. Play action pass. Jerry got to get rid of it. Jerry got to get rid of it. He's sacked. He just had, there was just nowhere to go. A number of boys, Chambliss leading the charge. The Corona, California kid, the senior linebacker coming in. So Danny Freund, and these losses, I mean, two sacks that have equated to what, Paul? Probably 20-plus negative yards?
2: No doubt about it. They just disrupt everything. It's just like a penalty.
0: Takes you right out of this particular set. Now you either need a penalty on Nebraska, or you're going to find a way to bust something big. They'll stay on the ground, and a little sidestepping by Langama. But again, that run game, not much. Gain of two. Again, Chambliss on the stop. He is a one-man wrecking crew. And North Dakota just unable to run. They've run the ball for, what, 17 yards here in the first half. The unfortunate thing, yeah, the two sacks. And, you know, I know on that play-by-play call, I was saying you got to get rid of it, Jerry. That's just, you know, a mind saying to a tongue. But I don't know if he had anywhere to go to.
2: That's probably
0: that's
2: right.
0: That's the problem.
2: Yeah.
0: Third down. And 20 for North Dakota. They'll stay on the ground. This is Matt Lawson. Lawson with positive gains. But Chambliss again there runs him down. North Dakota will punt it away.
2: You know, for an offensive coordinator, Danny Freund, when you're looking at third and forever, it just is such a bitter pill for a guy like that to actually have to operate with, because there isn't a play that he's got in his playbook really in that scenario. He's got to just call a play that's safe and get to the next one.
0: Two sacks for Nebraska for 21 yards loss for North Dakota. So Silvernail to punt this one away. Gets away another decent punt. This is going to drop and take another North Dakota roll. Drives inside the 20 and touchdown at the 14-yard line. That line of scrimmage is a 34. So that's 16, 26, 36, 46. That's a 51-yard punt for Silvernail. Oh. That was quick math, by the way, Paul. I verbalized that.
2: I'm glad it was you.
0: That's how we did it in Williston. Right, Brian? You count to the nearest 10 and then just start adding 10s. Right, Brian?
7: Yeah, that's exactly how you do it, Jack. And that's how he leads the nation in punting, too, right?
0: Well, and he's you know what? Right now, he's been a little bit of the difference maker for North Dakota. The offense can't generate anything right now. The defense is slowly holding their own. And Silvernail has had two really nice punts. Nebraska's got plenty of time, though. Let's see what they do. They'll stay on the ground. North Dakota's sizing up that front. The Blind Rivers have talked about it, Paul. They're going to figure this out. They're going to start stuffing in Macklin and company, along with Brandon Moore. are filling up those gaps. I'm curious, though, when Calandria will start utilizing. I mean, that pick your receiver. You know something's coming eventually
2: here. He's got plenty of tools. Well, that time.

0: you're running free right away at the line of scrimmage and those offensive linemen are letting you go, you know what's coming. It's the screen game, and it's a read by everyone. It's not easy to do, and it was a really good play call, and it was even better on execution.
1: Makai Nelson in the backfield for Nebraska, first and 10 at midfield. They lead 14-0 here in the second quarter. The toss to Nelson. Nelson is wrapped up and dropped in the backfield. Kylan Macklin, the Mack truck, a TFL.
0: I'm actually incredibly impressed right now, Jack. This defense early, they took it on the chin a little bit. This has been a very good response. It's not going to be easy, but they are battling their tails off right now. And credit to them. It's TFL here puts Nebraska in a second and long situation, off schedule. That's not good for any team in the country, no matter how good you are. You never like to be off schedule.
1: Going to take us to the two-minute timeout. Yeah, that was two all-beef patties, special sauce, lettuce, cheese, and pickles and onions. Honestly, that's what I call a Big Mac look.
0: That's...
1: Do we have to build that company now because of that?
0: I think so.
1: Do we have to do our corporate people?
0: Yep.
1: Two-minute timeout is on the here in Memorial Stadium. 14-0, Nebraska has the lead. Ryan Rivers, you know, Paul and I are sitting up here with Cooper and Chris, and you could the amount of emotion, the fireworks, you know, you mentioned Tom Osborne. I mean, it's just the parade and the pomp and circumstance and the Cornhuskers, Brian, come out of the tunnel and the fireworks go off and the smoke took a quarter and a half to dissipate here. The crowd was roared. They go 75 yards for a score, take the ball, stop North Dakota, go 90 yards and score. It's 14-0. And it's still 14-0, Brian. Have you felt like the crowd a little bit is like, hey, fellas, let's not let this team. Are you getting that feel a little bit, Brian?
2: I'm getting that feeling. I don't know about the crowd because, I mean, you think about that 413 consecutive sellouts. They've had some down years. And this fan base just kept coming. And they just kept coming. So I don't know that they are actually, taking any kind of – I don't know if they're worried about the whole thing, but I'm feeling it. I can feel a little shift. There's been an adjustment made by UND, and we're coming. We're coming.
1: Paul, you and I were here 4 years ago where North wasn't just in the game. That thing was tied late.
0: 17-17 heading to the fourth. And
1: you can't tell me that some of these people aren't thinking, hey, let's pull this team out. What's going on here?
0: No doubt. And you know, if you're North Dakota right now in that defensive huddle, you got to be thinking like, hey, let's continue to build off this. Let's stack plays, and that's what they're doing. You know, I know we're coming up at the half, Jack, and I was just going to say, you know, we've been getting great scoreboards all day. A couple of scores that stood out to me today.
1: Yes, sir.
0: Long Island hanging with Villanova. Long Island, that's a good step forward for them. I mean, Villanova is a great program. I think it was 20-16 the final, so not bad there. And how about St. Thomas taking down Southern Utah today? I think I saw that as well. So just a couple of opponents that North Dakota's taken care of this season that have gone out and acquitted of themselves a fairly decent play after playing North Dakota.
1: Yeah, safe drivers can save up to 30% of their premium when they enroll in the Drive for Less program from NODAC Insurance, agents with answers. The other one that Paul didn't mention was what we all thought was going to happen. Portland State went into a hornet's nest.
0: Ow.
1: In Oregon. Oregon coming off a loss, and they decided to tack on more score late and won 84-0 and finally. But to your point about LIU and St. Thomas, valid.
0: You know, and that's the thing. You're always hoping that the teams you play, they go out and get better and find wins throughout the season. That's going to make those wins look better by season's end.
1: Second down for Nebraska. So off the two-minute timeout as we are back to live action. Second down and 15. North Dakota's been showing some wares. Will they ever get to Calandria? Pass is caught in the far side. Now the tackle and what a hit. Holy Tyler Erkman. Check that. Ty Lutke. Man alive, that is some hitting going on. That's a gain of five, but Quasi Gilmer felt that in at least three of his ribs. Third down and nine. Calandria to pass. He's got a man open. Big tight end downfield, and he's still on his feet to the 15-yard line, and there's another explosive play for Nebraska. They convert on third and nine. They get the big tight end. Boy, North Dakota did so well except that tight end in a seam, and that was a dart by Calandria.
0: Perfect ball. Tough to make a one-on-one tackle against the big man. They couldn't get him down.
1: Right, UND.

0: He's so close. Can they keep this team? And now we've got a handoff in the backfield. And a strong run by Jamal Rule paid the price, but he was also hit hard by Mike Devereaux. For the Cornhuskers, with 75 seconds remaining in the first half, and North Dakota's hopes of keeping this 14-0 at halftime are now shrinking because Nebraska is in the red zone. They are knocking on the door. Second down and 8 on the North Dakota 14-yard line. In the backfield now, Makai Nelson. Well, Nelson ran hard in that first corner. We've seen 3 different backs. Utilization certainly at the tight end. Back to pass, Calandria. Can North Dakota get a tip ball? The pass is incomplete. Maybe down that little skinny to Quasi Gilmore, the UCLA transfer. Pass is incomplete.
1: Great job up front winning it. Was it Braden Moore that maybe got a hand on it there? The edge for North Dakota. And we've talked about how, you know, this is so great to see Braden Moore this far into a season right now making a difference from that spot up front.
0: The guy that now is starting to scare me a little bit is the big tight end that just ended 33-yarder. We'll see if Lindemeyer is part of this on third down. Nebraska doesn't want to settle for 3. They want 7, and timeout called by North Dakota. The numbers in the first half.
2: North Dakota.
0: 269 yards for Nebraska, just 69 for North Dakota. Yeah, it's been bleak from the yardage standpoint. Penalties, there's been just 1, a false start for North Dakota. That's it. Nebraska with 14 first downs, UND with 2. Nebraska 5 of 8 on third down conversions. North Dakota 0 of 3 on third down conversions. 1 of 2 on fourth. Nebraska 1 of 1 on fourth down conversions. Eric Schmidt had said in one of our open pieces with Paul is that time of possession. He said, unless, of course, we get big hits. Well, they haven't had the big explosive plays, but time of possession the first half, 16-38 for Nebraska, 9-25 for North Dakota. Those are some of the numbers in Calandria, 10 of 14 for 135 yards, and on the ground, pretty good balance, 50 yards rushing for Rule, 14 for Makai Nelson. Third down and 8 for Nebraska. Yes, they can get a first down before they get a touchdown. North Dakota trying to force him into a field goal attempt here. At best, Calandria out of the gun, takes the snap. Heat up the middle. Passes tipped and nearly picked. Talked about the tight end, Paul. That's the guy that scared me, and that's who they went to, was Luke Lindemeyer. I think Wiltshire and company were in the neighborhood.
1: Yeah, Devereaux. You know, kind of saw the ball bouncing around there. He would have really had to make a dive off the top turnbuckle to get to that one, I guess. You know, that would have been a tough one. But great job by North Dakota forcing a field goal try.
0: So it'll be a 32-yard field goal for Kyle Kanan and the 5'10", 180-pound senior. He missed from 54, and now Nebraska substituted. So now North Dakota can bring somebody in, and Matt Rule sees the play clock going down. It's a minor victory. That would have been something, though, with the, you know, sometimes you got to be a little lucky. Let's not kid ourselves. When you're up against teams like this, you know, tip balls, maybe a strip sack or a fumble, sometimes you have to have a little something go your way to shift that momentum and that pendulum.
1: You know, that's one thing I think North Dakota, if you look at early in this season, that's one thing that they want to continue to build on is takeaways. I mean, they've had some takeaways this season, but I think there's still another level of takeaways if they really want to be that team that they want to evolve into by season's end.
0: Well, North Dakota had shut Nebraska out the entire second quarter. Nebraska is leading 14-0. Kananen on for a 32-yard field goal attempt to try to make it 17-0. Towards the end of quarter number 2, the kick is on its way. Certainly has plenty of lag. It is up. It is good. He drills it from 32. There is a flag on the play. Now, if this is running into or roughing, let's see. The flag is right about, you know, where the holder is and the kicker is. North Dakota, of course, pointing to the basket.
2: Running into the kicker. Yeah. 17 of the defense. Penalties declined. The result is good.
0: 17-0, a 32-yard field goal by Kananen. Again, our halftime show around the corner. Farmers Union Insurance halftime show. Chris Holmes standing by in the upper room. That drive, Paul, by the way, 9 plays, 71 yards.
1: I just about turned into Coach Berg there when you have Jimmy Maxson coming off the edge. You know he's been told, get there. Yeah, they like him in that role. But you got to be ever so careful. And very fortunate that it was running into, because the leg was planted and it could have went the other way too. So, you know what? Good job by that North Dakota defense. great second quarter. They're going to feel better about themselves going into the locker room. Actually, the unit that's probably going to have some basically looking in the mirror probably to do is that offense a little bit at the break.
0: And that was the one thing that I think going into the game, just armchair quarterbacking, you thought, well, the offense might be able to get it done, but the defense is going to be challenged with all these weapons. And it's a great point, because what we've seen is the defense really rise up here in the second quarter, holding Nebraska to just 3 second quarter points. Now the ensuing kickoff as Old Boots is up. I wonder if this will be returned. No, that has got a little wind at his back. So 36 seconds remaining in the first half. We'll hear from Eric Schmidt with Brian Rivers quickly heading into the locker room here at halftime. The scene here from Memorial, as you can imagine, it is a sea. It looks like a giant nosebleed, a big sea of red all over this Memorial Stadium, except for one section where the band sat. And all but one person is left in that section. And Lonely Maytag Repairman. North Dakota probably not going to try too much fancy stuff here. They'll stay on the ground, and Kaminsky will keep it. Slides down for no gain. And that could be the final play, but we're going to have a timeout. Nebraska's got a couple to burn. North Dakota on the road next week. Well, they'll be in, as Chris Holm likes to call it, paradise.
2: Nebraska.
0: That's the start of conference play in the Missouri Valley at Indiana State. That's a 12 noon Central kickoff next week. And then the Fighting Hawks, that'll complete 3 on the road before the return to the Alera Center against Indiana State. That's also a 12 noon kickoff on September 26th. Well, these Huskers ball go to Michigan State next week.
1: Well, that'll be an interesting Big Ten game in East Lansing. But, you know, Trevor Olsen, you know, there are times where he's very, you know, kind and cordial to his big guys up front. That time coming out of the as they were walking towards the sideline of the timeout, he was into about 3 offensive linemen basically there. So he had a bit to say to his big guys up front.
0: My guess is when Big T.O. speaks, they listen. He's the size of 3 of their linemen. Yeah. And North Dakota stays on the ground, and that'll probably trickle out the first half. But North Dakota will head to the locker room down 17-0 unless Matt Rhule wants to burn that final. Nope, this will be 12 seconds, 11. North Dakota will not have to take a snap. And they'll head to the locker room down 17-0. The yardage in this first half, 269 for Nebraska, 68 for North Dakota. UND has yet to convert a third down. 17-0 at the break. Brian Lee Rivers will track down Eric Schmidt and get just a couple of quick words from Schmidt. Brian, your mic is open when you find Eric. And Brian Rivers on his way over. And Schmidt on the move towards that locker room. Brian might have to do a 40-yard dash here.
3: All right, Jack.
0: There you go.
3: I got Coach Schmidt with me. 30 minutes done in Lincoln. What's your thoughts?
4: Just didn't think we played with the right amount of energy and violence to start the game out. Just really, I felt like on our heels, especially defensively. I felt like to get into at least a little bit here of a rhythm and starting to fight back a little bit. Now we dug ourselves in a hole. We got to score first here in the second half. It's big. We get the ball. We got to go down and make some plays and get on the scoreboard and then, slowly work our way back into this thing.
3: You got 30 minutes to go, right? Game on, right?
4: Yep. That's what it takes.
0: All right,
3: back to you, Jack.
0: Thank you, Brian. Brian Rivers with Eric Schmidt right there. And I love the word violence. We didn't play with much violence, and that's a great word that he just used right there.
1: He's a man who really knows how to utilize the English language to really describe kind of what he wants to see from his team. And that edge, that violence and edge that they needed to basically match out of the gates, that was a big key, and Nebraska had it. North Dakota was not quite there. That's why you see the deficit being what it is here early.
0: North Dakota will get the ball to start the second half. Our halftime show coming up, brought to you by Farmers Union Insurance. 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
11: 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Right now at half, Oklahoma State leads Murray State 31-0. Youngstown State trails South Dakota State 17-10. Bo Baumgartner, the reigning Missouri Valley Offensive Player of the Week, 11 for 16, 135 yards in that game. We're still waiting for South Dakota and Boise State, which will kick off at 9 o'clock Central tonight in Boise. Iowa all over Northern Iowa today, 55-0. Indiana State, a winner over Valpo, 39-16. Illinois, too much for Southern Illinois, 48-10. Illinois State, 49. Eastern Illinois, 13 again, all finals. Taking a look at some top 25 FCS scores across the country. Montana State, 35. Winners over Central Connecticut, again, 35-30. Lehigh over Dartmouth, 24-20. Number 25, Harvard over New Hampshire, 31-7. You heard the guys talk about St. Thomas defeating Southern Utah, 28-6. Number 19, Yale defeats Holy Cross, 38-28. Stony Brook, kind of a surprise there, as they defeat number 8, Rhode Island, 56-24. And then we did also talk about number 22, Villanova, squeaking by Long Island, 22-16. In UND action, the UND volleyball team winners over Louisiana Monroe, 3-1. They finished their non-conference at a 6-5 record. We get into Summit League play this Thursday at the Betty versus Omaha. 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It's been some interesting action across FBS, including the SEC and the Big 12, as well as the Big 10. And maybe we'll take a look at that SMU score as they faced off Louisville in the ACC coming up next. 17-0 at the half. half here in Lincoln in favor of Nebraska. 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
11: 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Texas Tech falls at home in College Station to Kentucky. The Red Raiders were ranked number 9 at the time. That's 31-21. Actually, it's Texas A&M, not Texas Tech. 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
11: 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Nebraska won the toss, chose to receive, and then the Cornhuskers march down the field.
0: Calandria reading it, zone reading. Ray Calandria racing out, trying to get the edge. He's at the 10, trying to get the edge. He's in, touchdown, Nebraska. Anthony Calandria from 10 yards out, and the Cornhuskers have a 6-0 lead.
11: 10 plays, 75 yards, it's 7-0 Nebraska. UND ends up punting on their first drive. Nebraska starts their next drive on their own 10, and over the course of the next 5 minutes and 54 seconds, they mix in a little pass, but mostly run, and all of a sudden it's 14-0.
0: Here's a toss to Rule. Rule patiently waiting. He's got the edge. He's in. He's got the touchdown, Nebraska. Cornhuskers run it in from 4 yards out. 13-0 Cornhuskers.
11: The PAT makes it 14-0, and that's your score after one. Under two to play in the second quarter. Nebraska faces a 3rd and 9. They convert on a big play, but the UND defense holds the Huskers to 3, and that is where we are. 17-0, your halftime score here on the Farmers Union Insurance Halftime Report. Coming up next, Jack and Paul rejoin the broadcast. They're going to go into the numbers, mining the numbers with North American Coal. 17-0 is your score at half. Nebraska and North Dakota. This is the Fighting Hawks Radio Network.
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0: From Memorial Stadium in Lincoln, Nebraska, Jack Michaels, Paul Wilson, Brian Rivers, Chris Sohn, Cooper C., our spotter today, and our executive producer of Fighting Hawks football all across the Fighting Hawks Radio Network is Tracy Tanya. It's time to mine some of those numbers while the Fighting Hawks bring the heat, the lights stay on, and the drinks stay cold. Thanks in large part to electricity fueled by North American Coal. That same reliable and affordable energy that keeps the game going, keeps homes across the region warm all winter long. Well, the numbers are going to tilt to the big red here in the first half. 269 total yards of offense for Nebraska. So they're on pace for their average over 500 a game. North Dakota is not. As Eric Schmidt has told Brian Rivers at halftime, our offense got to get a little more violent. They've got to be the bullies a little bit in the second half. 68 total yards in the first half. The yardage broken down this way for Nebraska. You want balance. 135 in the air. 134 on the ground for North Dakota. Of their 68 yards, 47 through the air. They have rushed for 21 yards. First downs, Nebraska leads that category, 14-2. Third down conversions, North Dakota's yet to convert. A third down, they're 0-for-5. Nebraska 5-for-9. North Dakota 1-2 on fourth down, so 1-of-7 on those third and fourth down conversions. Nebraska, meanwhile, 60%. They're 6-of-10 on third and fourth down conversions. Nebraska's run 20 more plays, 41-21. To North Dakota, the average yard per play, Nebraska was averaging 7.6. Yards per play coming into this game. They are at 6.6 in the first half. North Dakota this season averaging 7.6 yards per play. They're averaging 3.2 today against Nebraska. The sacks hurt. It's not going to, no lie about that. Two big sacks for Nebraska for negative 21 yards for North Dakota on those. No turnovers yet in this particular game. Each team has two tackles for loss. Individually today, Anthony Calandria, the quarterback for Nebraska, 10 of 15 for 135. No touchdowns, no interceptions. On the ground, Rule has rushed for 50. Makai Nelson for 45. Calandria for 21. And Mosey for 11, leading the ground game for Nebraska. For North Dakota, Matt Lawson has rushed for 34. Langama for 6. But the team, negative 1. And Kaminsky, negative 18 with those sacks. In the air, Jerry, 3-for-6 for 47 yards. And Dang Dang, 2 catches for 39 yards in the first half. The other numbers to mind would be the defensive side of the ball. And McDougal with 5 total tackles in this game, leading the way for Nebraska. Chambliss with 3. For North Dakota, Mike Devereaux and Grant Nolan and Erkman. 8 tackles for Mike Devereaux total. Nolan was 7 and Erkman was 6. Now North Dakota does have Macklin with 2 TFLs today, 2 tackles for loss. Those are mining the numbers, Paul. I know a lot of those numbers lean towards a team that's up 17-0, but something tells me too, if the defense can stay where they were in the second quarter and we can get a semblance of an offensive play call and production, not necessarily even play call, just execution and being more violent, you make this thing a 17-7 game, let the defense hold, let's see what happens in the third and fourth quarter.
1: Hey, the defense have shown that they can improve within the context of the game. They've shown that from the first to the second quarter. Did they get the start that they wanted? Absolutely not. But they settled in. They made some adjustments. They were just a little tougher to play against in that second quarter, and they really held Nebraska in check for the most part. The offense, do the same thing, fellas. Go out there, give her a go. See if you can't basically turn it the same way. Basically, have a good third quarter and then see where this game gets you. I don't remember the last time North Dakota offensively had a less than 100 total yards of offense in half of football.
0: I'll ask you this, Paul. How comfortable do you think Jerry Kaminsky was in that first half?
1: Not very. No. Not very at all. And I would say that this has been his most difficult day in a while going back to last season, and it should have been. We know that. I just thought that he would have been kept clean a little bit more. And, you know, sometimes, you know, when hindsight being what it is, after looking back at film, you'll find out, should he have gotten rid of it a little sooner, or was it just a breakdown at the line of scrimmage? Tough to tell right on the night until you look back. So they'll probably be looking at, with today's technology, you can look at that at the half. So let's see what North Dakota can do as they start the second half.
0: I do think one that's not on Jerry, just going back, speaking of hindsight, on that third down play, I think it was to Cameron Weir, that could have been a little bit of a changer there in the first half.
1: 0-for-5 is just, I mean, it's crippling, right? Yep. I mean, when you have no third down conversions, I mean, that's playing right into Nebraska's hands on this night. So now the lights are on. Basically, it's gone all dark. It's Saturday night football in Big Ten country.
0: Yeah.
1: This is pretty cool.
0: Yeah, it is. It is really neat. Sometimes, you know, when you're sitting in the trees, you forget to see how beautiful the forest is.
1: Right, exactly.
0: And right now, those trees are falling on you. You're just saying, wait a minute. The ensuing kickoff is possibly returnable, and no, it is not. Like Gama takes it over his head and says, nope, not going to try it. So North Dakota will have it 1st and 10. We'll find out. Football is a game of adjustments, obviously. And after hearing from Eric Schmidt, man, I love Eric Schmidt. I told him how much I love Eric Schmidt. You know why? because he tells it like it is. He looks you in the eye, and he gives you what's on his mind. And it's so, Bubba was that way. I love coaches that do that. So I'm curious if that verbal he gave Brian Rivers saying, we got to be more of a, if that, we see a little bit of that here in this first drive. Now, Nebraska, they're trying to knock North Dakota out right now. Leading 17-0. Receiver in motion, that's good, though. Turn and hand the ball off. North Dakota cuts it in. Strong run, a pickup of about 2 yards, which has been about par for the course. Nebraska certainly can go hunting into those spits. And just when you think, well, okay, if the linebackers and safeties are coming up, sniffing out runs, isn't there something in the intermediate? We have yet to see really the use of a tight end, Paul, in some of these passing situations, even though Jerry hasn't slung it much. He's only passed the ball 6 times. Second down and 8 for North Dakota. Here's a screen on the outside. It's deflected and incomplete. I'm not so sure that Williams, Aneri, didn't get a hand on that ball.
1: I'll just say this. North Dakota lined up in a 2 tight end set to, you know, in that situation. Kind of run the little flare on that, but the ball just took so long to get there. It allowed Aneri to run underneath it and almost have a better chance at getting to that ball.
0: Well, if there's a case of Nebraska pinning their ears back to start a half, I mean, it is right here. 3rd down and 8. They're going to come at Jerry. Jerry with the back of his right hip, needs protection. Snap, looks left, nothing there. Rolls out right, nothing there. Gets rid of it. It is brought in or not? Dang, dang, downfield. I don't believe secured it. Pass is incomplete. And it's a 3 and out for North Dakota to start the second half.
1: Well, Dang Dang fell down on his cuts and tried to recover, and Jerry was still going to try spring him. Credit to Dang Dang to try to regather himself, but the ball was delivered a little outside. Dang Dang just couldn't keep a foot in.
3: North Dakota, number 11 is now number 93.
0: Well, back to return this, Ja'Cory Barney as Silvernail, who has been a bright spot certainly for North Dakota. Unfortunately, he's the punter. Leaving a bright spot, and he's going to be able to get his leg into one here. This one skies and spirals to the far side. Barney has it, 30, 35, hip hop past the 40, and he's pushed to the bounds at the 47-yard line. Well, nearly a 20-yard return there for Barney. And we'll keep it here with 14:08 to go in the third quarter. Good position field-wise from Nebraska. Well, Silvernail, it's all about flipping field, and now that defense has got to try to hold Calandri and company here on 1st down and 10. So Calandri, again, he's got an embarrassment of riches in the wide. Nosiah Hunter, we haven't said his name much in a while. I don't have it added. They've run the ball so well. You know, Barney, Quasi Gilmore, we've utilized the tight end utilization in the backfield. Rule is in the backfield here on 1st and 10. The give is to Rule. Rule goes to a wide open hole. Left guard breaks it out. 45, he's at the 40. 35, 30. 25 with the blocker. 15, 10, 5. Touchdown, Nebraska. 55-yard touchdown run by Jamal Rule. And it's 23-0 Cornhuskers. Oh, my.
1: Well, the dreaded stretch play that North Dakota has had difficulty with here in the last couple of weeks, including tonight against this Cornhuskers team, once again got him on the first play of scrimmage here offensively for the Cornhuskers to begin this second half. But really, what great credit by Quasi Gilmer out front blocking. He blocked probably 10 to 15 yards, basically just working against one guy and shielding his running back out from ever being touched until he got to the goal line.
0: We've been talking so much in North Dakota, the Strandells and the wideouts blocking. You're right, Gilmer got downfield. He was leading the charge, and then Rule just did his footwork. The extra point is up and through, and Nebraska with nearly a knockout punch to start the second half. Time out of the field. 13:57 to play in the third quarter. New score. It's now the Cornhuskers of Nebraska 24. North Dakota nothing. This is Fighting Hawks football on the UND Fighting Hawks Radio Network.
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0: Well, what you didn't want happened, no part during the halftime show did we discuss a three and out for North Dakota, a punt, and a one play for 55-yard run for Nebraska. It's what you feared, but we didn't discuss it. And now North Dakota, whenever you get smacked in the mouth, you got to answer. Win or lose tonight's game, North Dakota wants to get on that plane back to Grand Forks with something to take and build off from. Right now, Paul, they haven't had that. Yeah, a little bit there in the second quarter, but they haven't had that. And that's what these next two quarters are about.
1: No doubt about it. The question I have is exactly how they'll respond here. And really, because no matter what the result ends up being tonight, North Dakota knows that its FCS aspirations begins next Saturday with Indiana State. Now, they got to stay healthy, but they also got to be playing well. And have they played well tonight? There's been moments where they've played well, but have they played well throughout? I don't know that they can say that they can play well the final, you know, two quarters here, and everything will be fine no matter what the end result would be. They'll be feeling good heading into Missouri Valley play.
0: The North Dakota oil and natural gas industry helping keep North Dakota working by creating over 63,000 good-paying jobs statewide, helping our state's economy and growth. North Dakota Petroleum Foundation advancing the possibility, speaking of injury, on that last punt for North Dakota. Grant Tyluki might have limped off a bit, so we'll keep an eye on that for North Dakota. I mentioned on the open today, what separates these two schools is a letter, FCS and FBS. And Eric Schmidt talked about this being a barometer. Where do you sit? Because we don't know. You know, get back to us after Nebraska goes to East Lansing. Get back to us after they host Maryland, Indiana, at Oregon, Washington, Illinois, Rutgers, Ohio State, Iowa. You know, a little time to judge the level of Nebraska later on, the ensuing kickoff. Hey, a break for North Dakota. It's out of bounds. But that's the other thing.
5: Paul, kick out of bounds.
0: Thank you.
5: Number 90, the kicking team.
0: You talked about
5: first and 10, North Dakota at the 35-yard line.
0: North Dakota's opposition, how they have gone on and performed fairly okay, St. Thomas and Long Island. So you're judged on that. I'm curious, you know, what is North Dakota seeing tonight? Is this Nebraska just being manhandling an opposition, or is it North Dakota not playing maybe up to the standard they can play?
1: Be really interesting to see where both teams are at mid to late October, what everything has transpired from tonight.
0: Well, it was first and 10 for North Dakota from their own 35. Down 24-0. Kaminsky in trouble. Nowhere to run. He's dropped. No, he stays in his feet in the pocket. Now he's running for his life. Now he's down. Third sack of the game. This time, Jashir Whittington. The defensive lineman brings him down. It is just that. That's a covered sack. He just has nowhere to throw.
1: And sometimes now, if you're Jerry, when he escaped the first time and it wasn't there, it should have been just ripped over the yard marker, basically, and sent flying because he was already outside the pocket. He kind of wheeled himself after escaping the first time back inside the pocket.
0: Three sacks for Nebraska, 31 negative yards for North Dakota. Now this drive and met in the backfield, and Langava breaks a tackle. He's at the 30, he's at the 35, and he's out of bounds at the 40-yard line. So he gets about 14 yards back. I don't know how Chuck escaped. Shares Jr. able to finally race him out of bounds. Boy, he was bottled up. He was in a prison in the backfield.
1: Actually, really good job by North Dakota to keep playing after he got spun. And as he kept playing, they kept playing and blocked it pretty well.
0: out. Brings up third down and somewhat manageable. Need about 5 yards on our own 40-yard line. And now North Dakota knowing the importance of this third down.
5: First time out of the half. Nebraska.
0: Nebraska calls the timeout.
5: 30 seconds.
0: 12:44 remaining, third quarter, 24-0. Nebraska leading this one. 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And that is Youngstown State on the road in Brookings, taking on the Jackrabbits, and that's a good one. South Dakota State leading 17-10. Couple of ranked opponents going toe-to-toe. It's going to be a fun conference season beginning next week for North Dakota. Right now, trying to put something on the board. Got to get rid of that donut. Make it a Danish. Thank you, Paul. Dad joke.
1: Oh,
0: that
1: boy.
0: That was a quick dad joke.
1: Oh, boy. Not time. Not time for that yet, Jack.
0: A donut without a hole. Third down and 5 for North Dakota. They empty the backfield. Can they get their first down? Watch out. He is under duress again. They brought a blitz from inside. That's the linebacker, Dawson Merritt. Just when you think you're going to have time, the linebacker comes in and nobody touches him. 4 sack of the day for Nebraska. Wow.
1: Great, great defensive call out of a timeout to just say, hey, let's bring pressure into the face of Jerry Kaminsky. We think we can cover in the first couple of seconds of the routes. That's exactly what happened. No chance. North Dakota unable to convert on third down yet again.
0: They had 2 sacks in the first half. They doubled up that on this drive alone on Jerry Kaminsky. He has had a tough evening in Lincoln, Nebraska. Luke Silvernose had a decent one. Sends one high in the air. Barney takes it to his own 25. Shifts left, travels right, 30. Breaks the tackle, 35-40. Play comes out. He's up midfield and ankle tackled at the North Dakota 45-yard line on special teams. But a flag might bring us back. We'll see. The flag down right where that break was made. But you never know. This could be reaching out and lunging towards a mass, but it certainly does appear it's going to go against the hometown Nebraska Cornhuskers.
5: During the return, holding number 15 of the receiving team. After the 10-yard penalty, it'll be first and 10 for Nebraska. Timeout on the field.
0: We'll take it. 11:50 remaining in third quarter. Nebraska's ball when we return. It's Nebraska 24, North Dakota nothing. 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
0: In Nebraska, the capital city here. Darker than a stack of black cats here. Memorial Stadium in Lincoln, 24-0. The Cornhuskers have the lead and the ball. First and 10 for them, 21. 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
0: Tracy Paglia, executive producer. Paul Ralston, Jack Michaels, Brian Rivers, Chris Holm. Cooper C. Looking good today. Good to have the crew. Mike Berg, Noah Wanzik. Our cast to see if the defense can do. The penalty on the punt return, a 10-yard penalty holding. and negates a nice return where Nebraska would have had the ball at the North Dakota roughly 45-yard line where that penalty happened. Brings this ball back to Nebraska zone 21 where they'll start first and 10. Well, it's first down and 10 for Nebraska. From their own 21, Calandria, snap, screen pass caught, near side Hunter. Hunter, can he pay? Two North Dakota defenders. Erkman came up to clean it up, and Wiltshire was there initially.
1: Really a good job by North Dakota handling that point of attack. They're trying to pick on the perimeter and really held up things. And a block, got a nice defeat of initial block on the perimeter.
0: And Ty Lukey was there. There's a pass dropped by Hunter. Incomplete. I think Isaiah maybe looked to catch and run before he caught. He was looking upfield, but forgot to bring the ball with him. So it's third down and 11.
1: Well, I'll tell you this. How about this tonight, Jack? One penalty for each team in this game. You wonder why it's moving the way it is? Well, yep. They haven't had many chances. And now I say that, watch what happens right. The rest of the way.
0: Well, Nebraska 5 of 9 on third down conversions. Hunter in motion from left to right. Calandria takes the snap, looking right. Screen pass set up. Now do they have blockers? Can North Dakota get a tackle? An ankle tackle from Wiltshire. Trips him up across the 25 to 27. Well, that's a fourth down now and 3. What will Matt Rule do? We mentioned him almost going for that knockout punch. But we'll see here, fourth down and 3. If they go for it, fourth down and 3 at their own 27, that would be something. And Matt Rule, a lot of respect for North Dakota. He knows he's got a 24-0 lead. Smart play is to bring your Australian punter, Archie Wilson, in. And Archie Wilson is sent to punt it away. Cameron Weir back to return for North Dakota. The line of scrimmage, the 27. Wilson steps aside and he angles this one. Cockeyed punt. It is caught by Weir at his own 38. And that's where North Dakota will start first and 10. Down 24-0. The question now, can UND put points on the board? Find out when we come back. 10:35 to go in the third. It's Nebraska 24, North Dakota nothing. This is Fighting Hawks football on the UND Fighting Hawks radio network.
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0: 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Nebraska with 330 yards of offense in this bowl game. We talked about limiting explosive plays. Well, a 55-yard run on the first play in the second half for Nebraska's possession. The Rule 55-yard touchdown, that's explosive. They've hit some other ones. Rule caught a 33-yard pass. Lindemar, the tight end, a 33-yard pass. Gilmer's caught a 27-yard pass. So those are Nelson's rush for 24. North Dakota doesn't have those. The longest play from rushing is 19 yards by Lawson. And that was on a fourth down toss on a fourth and inches. The longest play receiving, 4 yards. No, correction, 32 yards a dang dang. 32 yards a dang dang. Jerry Kaminsky is 3 for 8 passing. Now they've tried to get that run and establish that run game, and now they'll stay on the ground and a tackle for a loss, and Nebraska is just manhandling North Dakota. I mean, that is unbelievable work. It looked like Cameron Lenhart, the defensive lineman.
1: Well, this is an interesting position for this North Dakota offense to be in. They've had it on a gravy train the first 3 weeks of the season. And right now, they're having it thrown right back at them. Nothing is working for this UND offense.
0: Goodlow in motion to the near side. Kaminsky hasn't had much time today. Here he cocks his arm, fires outside, caught by Dang Dang. And that is near a first down. There's a flag of the play. That's on the far side. I wonder if there was a little bit of hand gesturing there on Dang Dang's route, trying to hold him. It looks like he got about 1 yard away from the yards needed.
5: Offside. Number two, the defense. Penalties declined. Third down.
0: Yeah, and especially after a tackle for a loss. Okay, great, you take the penalty, you get the down back, but you still got a ways to go.
1: And, Dang Dang there in a situation where would have really liked to seen him finish off that run, basically, to collect that first down.
0: Well, North Dakota on third down and short, and the handoff to Griffin Broderick. And Broderick, the nine and high product, that's another tackle for a loss. For a half-yard loss, they just smell blood in the water. The defensive back, Dwayne McDougal and company, coming in to make the stop. And now North Dakota, I mean, you could say what he had to lose. You're down 24-0, 9.5 to play in the third quarter. Fourth down and one, you lost a half a yard.
1: And when you're running left, I mean, that's the veteran beef of this offensive line. And if you're not getting anything between Thaden and Liam Beecher, boy, it's a tough night.
0: Thaden at 6'7", 306 pounds, left tackle. Beecher, 317 and 6'7". And now what do we have? Timeout called by North Dakota. Well, at Memorial Stadium coming alive. Tonight's attendance, 86,217.
5: Prior to the movement, North Dakota called timeout.
0: North Dakota, the fans booing, 86,217. There's 86,217 people here. I don't have it. We can Google it. Google if you're not driving. Where would that rank in the population of the greatest cities and most populated cities in North Dakota?
1: Oh, well, that would probably put it
0: 86,000 here.
1: Number two? Probably? Yeah, I would say number two.
0: Think about that for a second.
1: I mean, if you're... If you're Grand Forks, you got to take East Grand Forks, but that doesn't count because they're in Minnesota.
0: You got to
1: ask Crookston and Thompson and everybody else, and you're still not coming
0: and
1: close.
0: Maybe grab like two blocks from Paper Falls. Paul, what do you run here? Fourth down and one. What are you thinking?
1: Well, I think you got to run something over the middle and win something. Run coming across the face of the D-back.
0: They're going to stay on the ground, and Griffin Broderick pushing forward, and he's just pure effort, got a first down. I'm with you, Paul. I thought for a second they'd make for a safe little pass play and a quick. Instead, they went to the kid from Minot, North Dakota, and just sheer muscle was able to keep churning and churning. And Jameer Khan, who leads North and Nebraska in tackles this season, makes a stop. But that's a gain of two.
1: Broderick Griffin, let me tell you, this kid, he's a tough kid. You know, what did he come 1 inch away from scoring on the last play of the game last week?
0: First down pass play, Kaminsky's down again. Fifth sack of the day, and flying in there, Donovan Jones, the defensive back. So what have we seen so far for Nebraska? We've seen certainly defensive linemen come in, maybe beat their man and coverage so well that the linemen can get sacks. Then we saw this corner, a linebacker sack up the gun, and now we see a defensive back come in and get a sack.
1: You know what? When everybody's rolling, everybody wants a piece of it, and it seems like anything that they call turns to gold for the Cornhuskers tonight defensively.
0: Well, second down and eternity. We're in motion. Jeff Sweet Hanna. No, Kaminsky going to keep it himself, and he is smacked down after a short gain. Jerry's taking a beating today. Kaminsky wears the one. For those that don't know, those are the special numbers, 701 in North Dakota. Lance Rucker, who the Fighting Hawks hope to get back in October. You know, it's September. We're not far away from October. You're hoping to get Lance back. It would have been fun to see him in this game.
1: Oh, it sure would have.
0: Mike Devereaux, the seven, and Jerry Kaminsky, the one. So third down and long for North Dakota. Kaminsky back to pass, has to elude the rush. Rolling out. Now he's going to keep it run. 45, and midfield, and steps out of bounds at midfield. Then was helped down. Boy, in North Dakota is hot. They want a flag. Now, one official has his hat off, meaning someone stepped to the bounds and came back in, I believe.
11: But we got a flag.
0: There is a flag. Brian, it looked like maybe unnecessary right there. We'll see if North Dakota gets 15 free yards here.
11: When the flag is thrown in that situation, that's the safest bet.
0: There is a flag on the play.
5: After the play, personal foul, unnecessary roughness, number 22, the defense. This 15-yard penalty will be added to the end of the play with an automatic first down.
0: Victor Evans the third, and Matt Rule's not going to be thrilled about that, because that would have been fourth down and long, another decision at midfield. So with 7:37 remaining in the third.

0: Caught by Langama. Langama checked that Corey Ty. Ty makes the catch and then dives in the middle of three different Cornhuskers. Boy, the Khan was in there. And Shavers Jr., the linebacker. That's six bruising yards and a little dump pass to Corey Ty. North Dakota's on the Nebraska 10-yard line. Second down and four. Trying to get on the board. Ty in motion from right to left. Stops on the dime. Kaminsky rolling. Looking for Ty. Looking for Ty. Stops. Throws back end zone. Incomplete. Ty was down there, but North Dakota had a couple of receivers. I think Goodloe coming in across to the back of the zone. The problem with the pressure as well. And there's a good heat applied right there by...
1: Officials timeout for an injury to a player of the offense.
0: By Nebraskan, we've got an injured Fighting Hawk, and down is Trace Thaden, the offensive lineman. Paul, you said the one thing, obviously, every North Dakota fan didn't want to see today, and that is any injury, and certainly not to your big left tackle that has got NFL aspirations.
2: No doubt. He's prototypical size when it comes to what they're looking for with reach and everything, and I think he's had a tough night. I think it will be tough in that regard to look at the film. It will be an eye-opener, but let's hope for the best here, because I believe even Coach Schmidt has made his way out to take a quick look as well. Tough situation there. North Dakota actually motioned Ty back into the strength of the formation, then they motioned him back out to the wide side of the field and seemed to flood that side into the corner of the end zone, and Jerry just didn't have anything to look for there.
0: Trace Thaden and his brother are from Omaha, Nebraska, just down the road. And they went to Millard West, and every North Dakota fan wants to see Thaden walk off, and he's doing that. But, boy, he is certainly, Brian, you can see from yours, and we can see up here, he's certainly favoring that right knee or right leg. Is that right, Brian?
3: Right leg, yep. He did give a thumbs up to the teammates as he walked out the field, but definitely right leg, and it is definitely a limp.
0: I'll give Jerry Kaminsky, Paul, credit on this, as you described that play going back in the end zone, and when you had Ty kind of underneath, you was just out trying to make, and you had Goodloe coming in the back. Problem with that, you've got the initial guys covering them, and then you've got the help, and that... So for Jerry just to put that thing to the back of the end zone, good, because there were four defenders back there.
2: You ever remember when you'd go to those pizza places and you have to throw the football into the little hole, right?
0: Right.
2: That hole was not very big there, right? And you try to win tickets so you could maybe buy a spider ring or something,
0: right,
2: like
0: exactly.
2: That. You get 3,000 tickets. Yeah. Interesting thing, listed in the two deep is a 285-pound freshman, Jordan Ellis, at that left tackle spot. If Jordan is given the nod here, boy, is this trial by fire here for North Dakota's offense, because he's listed behind Trace Thaden at the left tackle position.
0: I remember being at Iowa State where there was a quarterback taking his first snap.
2: Right.
0: For North Dakota. Good. Welcome to baptism by fire.
2: Oh, man.
0: It does bring up third down, and for North Dakota, it's third down and four. With 6:24 to play in the third quarter, down 24-0. Third down and four. North Dakota can get a first down without getting a touchdown. They'll hand it off to Chuck Langama, trying to be shifty, and then the pursuit. And those boys can tackle. I mean, Dwayne McDougal, the third, is just he is a heat seeker. He just can bully his way in there. And Langama can shift with the best of them, but... Man, a lot. He's like a good defender guarding a point guard. The point guard's trying to shake. Fourth down for North Dakota. On the Nebraska 7-yard line. Need to get just inside the six. Play action pass. Caught. Touchdown, North Dakota. Touchdown, North Dakota. Getting in the end zone. Caleb Goodloe. Touchdown, UND. They're on the board. Trailing at 24-6.
2: Well, Jack, we finally got that intermediate route by Caleb Goodloe. I mean, I just was looking for him to finally win one. Not easy to do against this Cornhusker defense, but finally found an inside seam.
0: I think they call him C3.
2: Yes, they do.
0: Caleb Goodloe. He broke out in that LIU game. Had a big game there. I don't know if they cut it for the point after. It is on its way. It is up, and it is good. Loffman boots it through, and North Dakota gets on the board, trailing at 24-6. The penalty certainly helped out, the unnecessary roughness. 5:49 left to play in the third. That scoring drive, let me tell you, a scoring drive is exciting. A plumbing emergency,

0: not so much. When you're in need of a plumber, make the right decision. Call Precision. So the Precision Plumbing scoring drive, 12 plays, 62 yards. 12 plays, 62 yards. And the touchdown, 7 yards from Kaminsky to Caleb Goodlow. The kick good by Loftman. Makes you feel a little bit better right there. Not so much that you lost Thaden on that, but as Brian Rivers said, giving a thumbs up to his teammates is a good sign. Knock to North Dakota. Make a defensive stance here. In that drive, you know, Dang Dang was part of it. The penalty was certainly part of it. Maybe the biggest part of that whole drive was Griffin Broderick surging on fourth down and won when he got 2 hard yards. Ensuing kickoff, this ball is sent out of the back of the end zone. That thing's going to hit Haymarket Park across the way.
1: I'm just going to say this, Kenton Loftman. Good job.
0: Say it.
1: Yeah, good job. Right. I mean, extra point taken care of. Kicks today taken care of. So if he keeps, you know, making strides, becoming more confident, that will really help. I mean, that's a step forward, and it has not been an early season kicking extravaganza for North Dakota, but those are strides in that area.
0: Jamal Rule in the backfield for Nebraska. First down and 10 for their own 25-yard line. Calandria maybe changing the play, reading that defense out of the pistol formation. The turn, the handoff, this is Rule, and a tackle made. Stay on him as Bull comes in and grabs him by the legs. Eckhart was there. That's a gain of maybe one, brings up second down and long. 5:35 remaining third quarter.
2: Sorry about that. I wouldn't be surprised to see Trace come back in the game. They're ace wrapping his ankle.
0: That's great to hear, Brian. Tough guy. And short case for him, too, back in his home state. Calandria going downfield, and it is caught. What a catch. I mean, what a catch by Ja'Cory Barney Jr. Ball was in the air. Great coverage by North Dakota, and Barney turned around and brought it into his chest. That's a major league catch.
1: You know what, Grant Nolan, I mean, granted, didn't get turned the way he'd hoped, but, I mean, he's basically shadowing and tracing the way he's supposed to. Great catch by a great player.
0: Pistol formation, turn, handoff, and to the right side, trying to get the edge. Wiltshire on attack and slipping through. Once again, a strong run by Jamal Rule. These guys, they have God-given talent, speed. So their ability to be patient is so off the charts, Paul. The best running backs know they're fast. That ability to have patience and then burst.
1: It's one of those things where it makes all the difference in the world. And we've seen it within North Dakota's roster, basically having guys have that type of ability.
0: Gain of 3 by Rule. That's his name, not legally, just by Rule. Second down, here's a handoff for the backfield. Uh-oh, shifty back here. And they go back to Makai Nelson. Hard to judge Nebraska. Obviously, the Big Ten is full of corn-fed boys up front. But I think Calandria runs this offense pretty well. I think he looks pretty in control.
1: I think that's why he made such an interesting portal option for Nebraska. You know, UNLV saw the same thing with him. He just was a solid, gave you just an honest quarterbacking duty back there.
0: They go back to Nelson, and North Dakota turns him back. Stands him up near the line of scrimmage. Pick your boy. Bull was in there. Eckhart was in there. Those are some big bodies in there. And Logan Eckhart, he fills up a line. We travel with these guys. Trust me. They're thick, too. Fourth down for Nebraska, leading 24-7. In the third quarter, 3:10 remaining in quarter number 3. Would this be something if North Dakota could turn Nebraska over on downs? That is a full powerhouse backfield right now, and the give is to the second man through, and the first down is made by Nebraska. They go back to Rule, I believe that was. North Dakota able to get there and kind of stop that a bit. Ferraro was in there. I think Tyler Henry was in there trying to fill that void. When you got two guys offset and a guy behind him, plus that line, and two guys blocking in front, it's tough to stop him for 1 yard.
1: That's old Nebraska football, yes, when there's that many people in the backfield.
0: How great was that rivalry back in the day between Oklahoma and Nebraska?
1: Incredible.
0: Like the rivalry. Man in motion, handoff, Rule, right side, got room. It bounces off one defender and then scampers for more. He went toe-to-toe with a North Dakota defender, and he's the one that laid the lick. I think what I saw out there was Avery Scott coming in to try to make that tackle, and Avery, I think, took the worst part of it.
1: Sometimes, even to make the tackle, you've got to take a beating in order to make it happen.
0: High snap, quick screen, caught flat near side, one missed tackle, skipping through his Hunter, 10, stays on his feet, 5, and finally Wilkshire falls on him at the 6-yard line. Well, you get one shot in space, and if you miss it, Katie, bar the door.
1: Well, and was it Ty Lukey that had the shot initially? And when you come in with arms and head down just a little bit against Nebraska, that's just not going to work. You got to be so sound technique-wise. Even sometimes that's not enough. But that was more hopeful than actually a technically sound attempt.
0: Bonner, the tight end, slash wideout, in motion coming into the backfield. Here's a little misguided play, and now in trouble is Calandria, and that was a broken play, and he was just shirt tied down in the backfield. I think Macklin got him. There's something, a lonely place to be when you pivot and you go to hand on play action and there's not a soul there. That doesn't play act anybody.
2: I tell you what, Jack, after the play was over, Calandria came, walked right up to Rule, and he said something directly, and Rule came off the field.
0: I think Jamal had the wrong play. Thank you, Brian. Good insight. Nicely done. Well, it's second down and 8. Second down and goal for the North Dakota 8-yard line. Hunter in motion to the far side. Calandria, handoff in the backfield, and good tackling by North Dakota. From Makai Nelson, the ball carrier. For North Dakota wrapping up, that's Macklin again. Macklin's had a nice evening, I think, for the most part. Third down and goal for the 5-yard line for the Cornhuskers. Minor victories tonight would be, holding no points, stopping drives, forcing a punt, turning over on downs. I think the minor victory here, obviously, would be holding Nebraska to a field goal attempt. Who's to say Matt Rule won't take 2 shots plus 17 to get this in? We won't know until the fourth quarter, mind you, as the third quarter comes to an end. 3 quarters in the books tonight from Memorial Stadium in Lincoln, Nebraska. After 3 quarters of play, it's Nebraska 24, North Dakota 7. Scoreboard update with Chris Hull coming up next. 24-7 after 3. It's Nebraska the lead. 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
7: 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Let's take a look at the Missouri Valley first and foremost. Oklahoma State leads Murray State as that just underway in the fourth quarter, 52-0. Hey, we got a ball game in Brookings. At the end of 3, South Dakota State has the ball, leads Youngstown State by 10, 27-17. Again, that's just going into the fourth. Later tonight, South Dakota goes to Boise to take on the Bronx. Boise State, South Dakota at 9 o'clock tonight. A couple finals to pass along to you. Iowa all over Northern Iowa, 55-0. Indiana State defeats Valpo, 39-16. And Jack, We don't usually do FBS at this segment, but I got to throw it out there.
0: What do you got?
7: Ole Miss 24, LSU 7 at the half.
0: Oh, my. And Oxford, they are the hotty-totties tonight.
1: Gosh almighty. I tell you, that is an interesting. I'm glad you dropped that one in, Chris Holm, because in the world of college sports was looking down to Oxford to see if what would exactly would happen just if you could get the buses into that place.
0: Do you think they greeted Mr. Do you think
1: oh my
0: greeting,
1: goodness.
0: You think, tonight?
1: Oh, wow. That.
0: But that's what it's all about. Here in Nebraska, it's something neat that they do at Memorial Stadium after the third quarter. Now imagine 86,000 of your closest friends who have been probably up since early this morning getting ready for the game. And at 8:32 Central Time at night, they shut all the lights off. And then the fans, I'm sure, on their phones, they have the lighter, so it looks like a Van Halen concert in here. And then they crank up the music to pump it up. Well, you know what would pump North Dakota up here is if they stop Nebraska in third down and goal for the 5. So we begin the fourth quarter. The Huskers knocking on the door, leading 24-7. Third down and 5 for the Huskers. Jamal Rule in the backfield. Back to pass. Back to pass. Back to pass. Calandria gets rid of it. Got a man. Touchdown. Back in the end zone. Well, he goes to his wide receiver, Quinn Clark. Clark makes the catch, and it's 30-7, Nebraska.
1: Well, you give Calandria that much time to look over the middle of the field and allow that receiver to run that back end line there. He just was eventually able to run by Wiltshire, tiptoeing that back line and gained a stride. Calandria put it right where it needed to be. Touchdown, Cornhuskers.
0: You know what else he's had that time? Pretty good protection, which he's had a lot of good protection tonight. And a good arm. Extra point is on its way by Hole and is in. So the Cornhuskers finish that drive that extends from the third into the fourth quarter. 11 plays, 75 yards. As the quarterback, Anthony Calandria, connects to a 5-yard touchdown pass to Quinn Clark. And it's 31-7 Nebraska. The Huskers have racked up 405 yards of offense tonight. Well, they've, again, they're 6 of 12 on third down, 2 of 2 on 4. So 8 of 14 on those third and fourth down conversions. And Calandria, 16, checked at 15 of 21 for 195 yards and a touchdown. Got a QBR rating, got a quarterback rating of 165.1. So can North Dakota answer down 31-7 here in the early stages of the fourth quarter. John Hull, H-O-H-L, senior. He's had his fair share of touchbacks tonight also. Paul had mentioned Kent Loftman has kicked the ball. You know, the special teams, offset of maybe giving up a couple of punt returns. This ball is heading to the back of the end zone. Past the B and Nebraska in that end zone. 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And I have to say, we mentioned North Dakota's been tackling at times really good in the second quarter. Certainly we've seen some in the fourth quarter. And all those tackles, you know, J.R. Simplot, 10 pounds of food to local food shelves. Paul's got the tough math. He's got to add all these up at the end of the season. But it gets to be J.R. Simplot's been feeding a number of people, let's just say. First and 10, North Dakota, and Kaminsky to pass. There's a safe route caught by Goodlow. He steps out of bounds after a pickup of 8. Paul, do you think you would have, and not to any second guessing here, obviously North Dakota couldn't come out here like a video game and think they were going to get a bunch of yards. But plays like that, a little more safer plays, it seems like Jerry's a little more comfortable getting that ball out.
1: No doubt, and obviously Nebraska changing up some personnel as well. But North Dakota just got to find some rhythm here before the end of the game offensively.
0: Second down and 2. Keeper by Kaminsky. Kaminsky got a little room on the edge. Absorbs a hit and is slung down. McDougal looked like he was coming up there to make the tackle. He's been a menace tonight. But it's a first down run for Jerry Kaminsky. Guy was on, as we talked about, talking to a number of Nebraska, you know, radio people and sports people and hosts and play-by-play people. And they They all thought that North Dakota with Kaminsky could put up a few yards. And then some folks started tweeting out, said, well, have you seen the numbers of Nebraska on defense? And Kaminsky, boy, the pocket opens and zone wide open. And Kaminsky dives forward just shy of a first down at the 49-yard line. My response was to all the people questioning Paul, was he's a good decision maker. He does have enough weapons. They've utilized the tight ends. And I gave the, it's a good stock, but an honest response. But tonight we haven't really seen that. Here's Langama, and he is tripped up. Barely got half a yard. I think he's going to be short. Boy, Marshall coming in to make the stop.
1: Well,
0: I'm not shocked that Nebraska's looking good. I just thought maybe a little more from North Dakota.
1: Well, and I also think Nebraska might have been listening. There's a lot of sports radio in these parts.
0: Yes, there is.
1: And the one thing that they wanted to talk about was Jerry Kaminsky and this North Dakota offense. And I think these black shirts were thinking, not tonight.
0: Third down and one. Kaminsky out of the gun, not under center. Jerry just trying to read a hole. He's got one, and the hole opens up for Jerry. He's on the 40. He's on the 35, crediting the ball like a newborn child. He's inside the 30, between the hashes down, and they'll mark it down to the 31. Boy, the Red Sea parted for Jerry.
1: Well, and right now it's kind of called, you know, Jerry's number. Let him make decisions, and they are not very complicated right now. If the first read's not there, it's kind of Jerry. But that one was designed, and he just was able to find a seam. Really good hard run by Jerry Kaminsky, and see if North Dakota can finish another drive.
0: Fading back in for North Dakota. Thank you, Brian and Cooper C. So that's a good sign for North Dakota. Here's Kaminsky back to pass. Cocks his arm. Goes downfield for Goodloe. And there's a collision. This will be impeding the receiver. And this is going to be a defensive back interference on Danny Odom III. And Goodloe sold it also. Fans can boo, and the ball, shot over his head, but he was impeded on his route.
1: Yeah, that it could be just defensive holding.
6: Pass interference.
0: That was in the air.
6: The
0: so.
6: 15-yard penalty with an automatic first down.
0: Yeah, the ball was in the air, and I looked down there at Odom. It bumped Caleb, and then Caleb, that's smart. You know what I tell you? That's a smart receiver. Just in case you didn't see this, I'm going to look like I was Humpty Dumpty falling off a wall.
1: Well, yeah, I mean, there's some European football, also called soccer, element that enters into this.
0: No pass interference penalty in North Dakota now, the red zone. On the 15-yard line of Nebraska, Kaminsky empties the backfield. Will Nebraska bring pressure? Kaminsky back to pass. He's got time. Fade route corner. It is up and incomplete. Pass intended for Corey Ty. Not a bad ball. McDougal on him.
1: Well, it was the one place that Corey Ty could went and got it. It was to that back pylon on the North Dakota sideline. And just a fraction firm on the throw by Jerry, but I like it. It's been a positive drive since this game went 31-7. Good response, helped by penalties. Now go finish it if you're North Dakota.
0: Dang and Ty split wide to the right. Ball between the hashes. Second down and 10 for North Dakota. On the Nebraska 15-yard line. Kaminsky going to keep it on the ground. This is Lawson, and Lawson goes up the middle. Slides in between the numbers to around the 10-yard line, so short of a first down brings a third down and about five. That's five good yards there for North Dakota. At least it gives you options on third down and five. Where third down and 10, there aren't those options.
1: Right.
0: You're throwing it.
1: One interesting thing that we haven't seen from Lawson so far this season is he always reminded me in preseason camp of being more of an Isaiah Smith or a pass catcher out of the backfield. Really haven't seen that go to him this season in that play call.
0: Tie in motion, third down and five. Here's the fake toss to Langama. Now Kaminsky, everybody's covered. Jerry's in trouble, gets rid of it, throws it up and away. That's a good decision. Red jersey to my right, red jersey to my left, red jersey behind me, and a red jersey coming in front of me. That's not fun.
1: That's sheer terror for most normal human beings. But, you know, if you're North Dakota right now, you're Danny Freund, you're like, let's run another play. And not that they don't think that Loftman can't kick this. It's just the point of the game where this offense needs some more positives.
0: So it is fourth down and five for North Dakota. They need to get to the five-yard line. The ball is just outside the 10. And Kaminsky, it's a wildcat. Wildcat reverse. Ty's got it. Is he going to throw it? He does, and it is incomplete. So they tried a little tomfoolery. Watson Hay for the tight end, I guess the only man down there, and that that play might have looked great on film and everything else and work on it. You know, they put Jerry Paul off in a slot spot, so to speak, off a tight end, and it just didn't happen.
1: Scout team, sometimes struggles against that one. Nebraska, maybe not so much on this night.
0: Timeout of the field, 11:27 remaining in the fourth quarter. We'll take a break at the timeout. We're in the fourth quarter. It's Nebraska 31, North Dakota 7. This is Fighting Hawks football, the UND Fighting Hawks Radio Network.
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0: Well, North Dakota turns the ball over on downs. Jack Michaels, Paul Walston, Brian Rivers with you tonight. Chris Holm, my man Cooper C. Spotting tonight, doing a phenomenal job. Mike Bird, Don Wanzek, our crew throughout the year will be in Terre Haute, Indiana, coming up next week. That's a 12 noon kickoff, 11 a.m. Central Time. Our Michelob Ultra tailgate show getting underway from Terre Haute, Paradise, next week.
1: And Jack, you know what? You've been there several times.
0: Yes.
1: You, as a team, are so incumbent about creating your own energy. You know, Indiana State, they don't draw particularly well. I know they're not necessarily, they're actually not too bad this season. I've watched them a couple times. Sycamores, Elijah Owens, he's a talent. But you got to make your own energy in a place like that.
0: Yeah, and that to that school, they are prideful.
1: Yes.
0: That those Sycamores are. First and 10 for Nebraska, and we'll see a new quarterback and some of the twos and threes to win there. TJ Latif is in there at quarterback. And we'll see some of the Mosey, I believe, the ball carrier then. Will shine on the stop. So fourth down, or excuse me, fourth quarter. 11:09 remaining in the fourth, 31-7 Nebraska. They have dominated. North Dakota's had spurts where we see that team that is sixth ranked in the country in the FCS, but boy, tonight has belonged to a team that at the very least was extremely prepared and coached up in this game. Latif to pass, dumps it underneath. There's a catch and run, and they just continue to bruise North Dakota. Mosey, who also works on special team, makes the catch out of the backfield. Moore on the stop for UND.
1: I will say this about this night. The late Lowell Schweigert would be so tickled because he used to say, like, what color do we wear to games? Green. And it's easy to find all the North Dakota fans.
0: Oh, yeah.
1: All of them took note. I think not about 90% of them tonight wearing green that are in the UND section.
0: And Paul will explain here, and Brian too, because I think Brian had a chance to run over the pregame party down the street here in downtown Lincoln. There's a stoppage, the whistles here, and flag on the play. False start, perhaps, on Nebraska.
6: False start. Number 11 of the offense. 5-yard penalty. No first down.
0: Brian, I don't know if you had a chance to sneak into the pregame festivities downtown, or Paul, you, but from what I was heard, it was just phenomenal for North Dakota fans today.
2: I attempted to walk in, but it was packed. It was full. A big guy like me is just not going to fit in.
1: My ego got blown up a little bit. Somebody wanted to take a picture with me, listener. That was the coolest thing ever.
2: That was me, Paul.
1: Yeah.
0: Hand off in the backfield. This is Mosey, and Mosey stays on his feet, breaks 1, 2, 3 tackles, and he's out to the 34-yard line, a gain of 14. It's one thing to maybe have a guy getting reps and maybe some backup linemen in there for Nebraska. Obviously, even the backups are our major FBS players. But, you know, Eric Schmidt, that's not going to settle in Eric Schmidt's defense. Those are arm tackles, Paul.
1: There have been periods throughout this game where North Dakota's tackled well. This little stretch here that will leave a mark for Sunday's film session.
0: Second down and one for Nebraska. E.J. Lateef. Lateef to pass. He floats it. Wants to go up top, but is incomplete. Pass intended downfield for Keelan Smith. And I think was that Eric Pate that was on the dropping back from an edge? Maybe not. I thought I saw 15 down there, but I don't think that
1: no,
0: is.
1: No, you're talking about, I think it was 25.
0: That's who I saw back there. That's Davis, the defensive back. I was thinking that'd be pretty good if they. I know they drop edges back, but not that far. There's a tight run and a scrum at around the 37. That'll be a first down for Nebraska.
1: We stay focused on the game in front of us here, but this is breaking news in FCS football right now. In Brookings, Chase Mason is on the sidelines in a leg brace now for the Jackrabbits late in that contest. He's a big timer in the world of FCS football.
0: There's no question. So a first down, one of two for Nebraska. First down and 10 from their own 37. Just trying to utilize a nice drive and a ball carrier. Mosey across the 40 from the 41, gain of three. On the stop there, Brody Thornton. Had a timeout called for an injured Cornhusker. Boy, and that doesn't look, that Cornhusker down there, almost in a fetal position, and holding that left knee. Will take an injury timeout here at Memorial Stadium. Hopefully he's all right. 8:20 to play in the fourth quarter. Break in the action. Nebraska's on the move. It's the Cornhuskers 31, North Dakota 7. This is Fighting Hawks football, the UND Fighting Hawks Radio Network.
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0: Braylon Prude. So Prude, one of those D-backs getting time here. It is second down and 7 for Nebraska. After the 3-yard gain, Prude seemed to be holding his left knee. He tried to walk off, but was really limping off on that play. So second down and 7. The yardage in this one, Nebraska with 441 yards of offense tonight. And North Dakota with 163. Nebraska's pass for 208, rush for 233. Good balance. And North Dakota with just 100 yards passing, 63 yards rushing, and they've all been tough. Well, the big number that sticks out, that big crooked 5, that's the number of times Kaminsky's been sacked tonight. 5 sacks for Nebraska tonight. So it's second down and 7 in the backfield. Isaiah Mosey for Nebraska. T.J. Lateef getting reps at the quarterback spot. The night done for Anthony Calandria. Calandria finishes 15 of 21 for 195 yards. And one touchdown. Calandria also rushed for 19. And a score. So he has 2 total touchdowns tonight. Second down and 7 for the Cornhuskers. Lateef sends a receiver in motion from left to right. Trying to read the defense. Zone now dumps it underneath. They hand the ball caught. And another just utilizing backfield kinds. That's that Bonner, the wide receiver. Slash tight end. That's kind of a hybrid tight end spot. And another catch and run.
1: Nice job by Johnny Wiltshire. Knew he was outmanned on that side, but forced it back to the inside to at least limit it at that point in time.
0: And at this juncture, too, North Dakota still has some of their ones, and obviously, too, that this defense has got to be feeling a little fatigued. A little humid, by the way, today, too, but overcast skies, temperatures in the 70s at game time today. Stay in the ground. Mosey trying to shift. He does. Breaks another tackle. Boy, his yards after contact have been impressive. Berkman comes in to make the stop. He had some help from Kylan Macklin. But Macklin's the guy who chased him down from behind, running, you know, the wrong way. Normally you want to be driving those guys back, but that's a credit to Mosey.
2: You know, it's kind of a chicken and egg conversation, but, you know, when I watch Nebraska play, they're really good at making the first guy miss. And, of course, Schmidt will look at the opposite way.
0: Well, that and then even under contact, it seems, Brian, that they have not gone down. And North Dakota can tackle now. There's a stick right there. And big thing here is ball control for Nebraska. Because don't think North Dakota, and maybe part of those missed tackles or punches is North Dakota maybe trying to dislodge footballs.
1: Yeah, at this stage of the game, you maybe gamble a little bit to try to borrow another possession. And again, as mentioned, you know, North Dakota got a turnover. They got a safety last week. But again, if you talk to the defensive players, they still are looking to maybe free up a few more turnovers along the way. That they haven't come easy this year. Good ball security by their opponents at times. All right, trying to maybe find another one here before the game's end.
0: Nebraska trying to convert yet another third down. They don't go the jet sweep route. They go on an inside handoff. But North Dakota, that's a TFL. All right, well done. And I'll tell you, that edge rusher, when we talk about Brody Thornton, and Paul talked about him on the pregame show, you know, stepping up when Rucker went down, and Thornton is an edge one right now. I mean, he isn't big.
1: I'll tell you what. It tells you something when, you know, as a young player on the defensive side of the ball, that these defensive coaches have every confidence in the world that you can handle everything, and you're only a few months into your career in a lot of ways.
0: Archie Wilson will punt it away, but we are going to have a
6: second timeout of the half.
0: Second
6: North Dakota
0: timeout of the half by North Dakota. And I think for Matt Rule, you know, I said, all right, we had this drive. It ends up fourth down and, three. And we're gonna let and see if Archie Wilson can pin him deep. And they are going to push it to a timeout. So we'll take our final in-game break. 5:32 remaining in the fourth quarter. North Dakota to receive a punt, we believe, when we come back. We're laying the fourth. It's Nebraska 31, North Dakota 7. This is Fighting Hawks football, the UND Fighting Hawks radio network.
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0: Dakota, it might get one more crack offensively to maybe put something together here late in this game. Good to have you with us tonight for the University of North Dakota. The second season, if you will, the football season is really chopped up into three different parts. And one is the non-conference in North Dakota. I picked up three non-conference wins, and today might fall short against a Big Ten team as far as the big picture, strength of schedule, all of that, potential placement, you know, that all will work itself out throughout the season because it fluctuates. But a loss at Nebraska doesn't hurt in that sense. But you do want to be playing better football. When the second season, what I call the conference season, that's when you want to, you know, step it up. And then, of course, hopefully the postseason would be that third season.
1: Considering how good the Valley is, you know, from top to bottom, you have to be at your very best. There's no gimmies in the Valley on a week-to-week basis, and everybody plays everybody this year. There is nobody missing anyone on the schedule in the Valley composite schedule this season.
19: Number 11 for North Dakota is now number 91.
0: So Cameron Weir back to return for North Dakota. And alignment issue, a personnel issue. North Dakota forced to get the right guys out there. And Archie turns on one, sends this one. Fair catch called for and made by Weir at the nine. So that's where North Dakota will start, first and 10. Well, Kaminsky today, and Nebraska fans, I'm sure those will say, oh, this, you talk so much about this Manning Award win and all that, but you know what? This is a team game. It's not one guy versus 11. And Jerry has been under some duress today. And to be honest with you, you know, his poise still shines. The problem has been sacked five times.
1: And Jerry will admit that he'll need to be better on some plays, too. Sure. I mean, he's a great coachable young player.
0: Kaminsky back to pass, short yardage, and the pass comes underneath and caught. Dang, dang. Going into a spot. They're finding some safe routes, just quick outs, and he's able to go one-on-one with the defensive back, Jeremiah Charles. And dang, dang, good possession guy. I know North Dakota fans, we have yet to see. We've seen a lot of dang, dang, but I think there is some monster games. Yeah, that young man from Chelsea, North Dakota's future, like down to the ball carrier, gets a yard or two, and that's it. Paul, to me, you know, we talked about running backs patient and then hit that hole.
1: Right.
0: I just don't know if there's been many holes to hit.
1: You know, and that was going to be my other question coming into this one, is could North Dakota's offensive line, which you think have enough veterans, win some battles against this defensive front for Nebraska? It just hasn't happened enough
0: tonight. Has not happened.
1: Yeah.
0: Well, it's third down and two for North Dakota. Single back, Jerry under center, and he's got heat from the edge. Picked up by his running back, goes downfield. It's incomplete. Pass intended for Dang Dang. So they brought a D-back coming off the edge, and it was picked up by Chuck Langama. I think if Jerry maybe steps in, maybe he can survey more, but he liked what he had in Dang Dang, but I think that was just that heat.
1: Yeah.
0: He probably felt it.
1: And I'll just say this. I love that Nebraska, no matter changing up personnel as the game gets late, still coaching the game, dialing up that defensive pressure. I tip my cap to him.
0: Back to return, Isaiah Mosey. Here's the punt by Silvernell. He's got all the bounces so far today. This one, more of a Weebo to Wapitup. More of a horizontal. Folks tuning in Western North Dakota in our Mountain Time Zone out there saying, I know where Weebo is. So, with 4:16 remaining, Nebraska will get it back, leading 31-7.
1: My first ever high school football game.
0: Yes, sir.
1: 1992, Beach, North Dakota, Garrison versus Beach.
0: Oh.
1: That's not too far away from Weebo.
0: Now, was that the Troopers versus the Buccaneers?
1: Yes, correct. Troopers, Buccaneers. That's exactly right.
0: First and 10, Nebraska for their own 42. And the third quarterback, he was high snap and somehow taking out of thin air, Daniel Kalen, the third string quarterback. And Kalen just pulled that ball like his right hand had become a hanger. He's hooked that ball in.
1: There might be a basketball background in there somewhere with him.
0: And he still gained 4 yards, by the way. You think high school football is bigger on Lincoln and Omaha?
1: Well, they had an hour of highlights last night on the news. I mean, I was impressed. It was a very good sportscast of Friday Night Lights football around the region.
0: Just pick any school that starts with Miller. There's an inside handoff, and there's some running room on the outside. Breaking one to the far side, and finally North Dakota able to track down the back, but a strong run by Quentin Ives. Ives, the running back. Man alive. I mean, again, I will look as Nebraska moves along, and they've got Michigan State next week and Maryland and so on and so on, and Indiana, obviously, a big challenge. But Matt Rhule has some good fits here.
1: Oh, no doubt. Done a really nice job, and they may be on to something heading into this Big Ten season.
0: Well, first and 10 for the North Dakota 24-yard line. The pass on the near side, safe route, screen pass made, and tackle made. Point North Dakota getting out there. That's Avery Scott bringing down the wideout. Larry Miles. And we're closing in the two-minute timeout. 86,000 fans here tonight.
1: You know, I'll just put this out there. Owen Thiel just, these are huge opportunities for him. I mean, they're trial by fire. This is hard.
0: Big reps.
1: But they are big for a guy like him who we want to see develop into a local regional player that can make a difference on this roster eventually.
0: Connor Booth in the backfield as Kalen hands off to Booth, and he gets nearly separated from his torso coming in. And I'm not so sure that the man you just mentioned, Owen Thiel, just didn't get hurt himself on that tackle. Boy, Paul, there's a two-minute timeout. We'll take it. Thiel just laid a lick, but it looked like his right arm was pinned on that back. Yeah, they're looking at Owen right now. We'll take the flex timeout here. 2 minutes to go in the game. It is Nebraska 31, North Dakota 7. This is Fighting Hawks football. 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
0: Let's go. 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
0: C-Palia producing our broadcast. Jack Michaels, Paul Ralston, Brian Rivers. Chris Holm will be along. Our post-game show. We're here from Eric Schmidt. And I think, for Schmidt, he's not going to be too long-winded. I think this game is, there's probably some areas that he knows he needs to, they need to polish. Maybe that's in intensity. Maybe that is a number of things today. You have to take into account the opposition, but Eric Schmidt doesn't care if this is Oregon or LSU out there. He wants to see the same fight desires. We've seen that a little bit today.
1: I look at a guy like Big 92, Isaac Beaver down there, and he's thinking to himself, I'm a Kansas City area kid, right? You know, so just from down the road, I want an opportunity to make a play on third down.
0: Third down and eight. That's the other good part, D.C. You mentioned earlier, Paul, just getting these valuable reps. Kalen, the quarterback, drops it back to pass. He's flushed out, and the pass is incomplete. Trying to go for the tight end. In there, Sam Ostrenga defending that play. Trying to get to the tight end, Danny King. And the pass is incomplete, so Nebraska will try a field goal.
1: Well, the pressure didn't get there, Jack, but there was just enough there to make that pocket a little smaller. Got the hands up, made it a tough throw to throw into a window, but and also good coverage on the play. Might have even been tough to make a first down even if he had caught it.
0: A 40-yard field goal attempt for the place kicker, Kyle Kinnanen. From Kinnanen, a 40-yard field goal attempt. Snap placement, kick is on its way. Certainly enough distance. Is it accurate? It is. It's in from 40. Pack on three more, and it's 34-7 Nebraska.
1: Well, you know, good job by that unit of Fighting Hawks out there to force a field goal. That's all you can do. You try to find wins. They'll build off of that again. they grade everything right to the very end. In fact, sometimes they grade you even on what you're, how you're doing on the sideline. They'll look and see what your body language is and your behaviors are when you're not even on the field. Like that, this North Dakota coaching staff and everybody, they dig into all the details, and certainly it will all be all recorded here tonight, available. But a good job by that North Dakota defense to force just a field goal try and have their offense have another opportunity to step out onto the field.
0: Well, Langama back to return with a

0: Avery Scott Poland mentioned some of these players from the area here that are getting an opportunity on this field. You know, the Nebraska Cornhuskers do have a North Dakota kid on their defensive line from West Fargo. It's a Cheyenne player, West Fargo Cheyenne. That's Cade Petchock. P-I, it's like pronouncing Cooper C's last name, but it's, you know, P-I-E-T-R-Z-A-K. And so so Petchock, a West Fargo Cheyenne kid. We'll see if he's in there.
1: That's been a really strong program in recent years, hasn't it, Jack?
0: It really has. That's one of those programs where you thought was real new, and then boom, immediately had success.
1: Yeah.
0: Didn't you guys just start a program like a year ago? Kickoff is a touchback. Yeah, that's the other thing. If you look around, if we talk about Omaha and the, you know, Millard West, Millard South, all the schools in Omaha and here in Lincoln proper, and obviously North Dakota's, this is a heavily recruited area for Eric Schmidt, as it is for Matt Rule, as it is for take your pick, for people in Brookings, Vermillion, Fargo, you name it. This place gets fleeced by coaches.
1: Well, let's just say this was the most rental cars I've seen picked up at the airport after we touched down by coaching staff, that's for sure.
0: Javance Tupuwanta Johnson now at the quarterback for North Dakota. Down 34-7. North Dakota will stay on the ground. And we'll see a little diet of Griffin Broderick. Speaking of North Dakota backs, Broderick, modern high magic. But yeah, you're right. And then you look at East Grand and Grand Park Central and River, all these programs and the smaller towns around the area, Kindred, North Dakota, Moorhead, Minnesota, back into Red River Valley.
1: What does Moorhead have? Five commits to the University of Minnesota?
0: Pipeline right there to P.J. Fleck. I joked that Fleck's got an apartment, I think, somewhere in the Red River Valley. Broderick the ball carrying. No, Javance going to keep it himself. Nice little play act. Tucked and ran. Javance past the 45. And he tiptoes out of bounds at midfield. A little 20-yard piece there for Javance Tupuwanta Johnson. He's got a couple of touchdown runs this year. North Dakota is 72 seconds to see what they can do here in the fourth quarter. 34-7. Nebraska has the lead. It's a good read by Javance right there. Broderick again on his left hip. Tupuwanta Johnson out of the gun. Just a handful of plays remaining in this one. Hand off to Broderick. Broderick going over right tackle and a minimal gain of two. Good stop there. Dylan Berryman, big defensive lineman.
1: You know, Griffin, the Minot product, he's pushed the pile quite a few times already this season, but he's run into a fairly sturdy red wall here tonight when he's hit the line of scrimmage.
0: And Broderick, and he's a beast.
1: And no doubt.
0: Running into a lot of other beasts of the pistol formation. That is second down and eight. Handoff again to Broderick. Broderick goes right up the gut. That's a good strong run with authority. And shy of the first down, and we're down to about the final play if North Dakota chooses to take it. But we're inside of 24 seconds, down to 23. It's been a bruising game. Nebraska set the tone tonight. They won the toss, took the ball, went down the field 75 yards and scored. Forced a punt, came down, scored again. Then North Dakota defense held on for a good chunk, and UND will not take another snap. And the final seconds are ticking away in Lincoln. It's gone final at Memorial Stadium. Nebraska wins it 34-7, your final score tonight. The players will converge at midfield. And then for North Dakota, it's film. What did we learn? Where did we fall short? Where could we have exploited? Where did we lack? All of that stuff will be put on the old engine and turned out and turned around, and what spits out gets into a practice session next week, and you look to start conference play at 1-0 next Saturday.
1: No doubt. You take what you can out of this one and get ready for the meat of the season. With a road trip to start to finish out this three-game road swing for the North Dakota Fighting Hawks.
0: In a moment, we'll go down to Brian Rivers, and he will chat with Eric Schmidt, who will make his way towards Brian in the corner. 34-7, the final. Some of the early numbers in our postgame report will knock that all out. Eric Schmidt and Matt Rule. I'll say something about Matt Rule. You know, and he's been around. He's been in FCS programs, FBS programs. He's coached, as Paul mentioned. He's a Carolina Panther head coach, and his job is to come in here. And, yes, they make nice contracts here, but his job is to put Nebraska back on not just the Big Ten map, but the national map. And he can't do that overnight. He had brought in, and this staff has addressed needs on the line. This the staff certainly addressed a quarterback spot. Calandria really runs this offense well. And I'm not saying Nebraska is going to make a run and challenge and win the Big Ten. But with the guys that they have tonight, they play well with the personnel that they have and the calls within their system. And all the little things. I'm not talking about athletic explosive plays and big catches. I'm talking about ball control, holding onto the ball, blocking, reading blocking, all those little things that when you add them up, become a very tough, sound team. And that's what I saw tonight in Nebraska.
1: No, I think that's exactly right, Jack. It was a sound technical performance by a team that knew that they had the talent advantage, and they just had to make sure that they were sound in their performance, and they were exactly that.
0: So North Dakota, their first loss of the season, drops to 3-1, and the non-conference part of North Dakota's schedule will come to an end as they get sent to open up on the road. And they've been on the road for a while. Eventually, they'll get back. Let's go down to Brian Rivers with Eric Schmidt.
2: I got Coach Schmidt here. That's a big team, a Big Ten team. It's a good Big Ten team, but I know you don't care about the opponent, but what are your thoughts?
3: Yeah, I was disappointed defensively how we came out in the second half. Like, got two guys that are both trying to, you know, veteran guys on our team that come to the sideline kind of, you know, trying to figure out who was right. And, you know, you just got to, it's 17 to or 24-7. Like, you know, we got to be able to get a stand there, and 17-0 come out of halftime and let them have the first score out of a miscommunication. Just once again, miscommunications and misalignments get you beat more than mismatches do, and that was the case on that play.
2: Yeah, the Missouri Valley starts up next week, right? I mean, no rest.
3: Yeah, I mean, once again, it comes down to, as much as everybody wants to look at, you know, what's sexy in football, it's being able to run the football and it's being able to stop the run. And we couldn't do that today, and they could. And we got to do a better job coaching. You know what I mean? We just got to get our guys back here this week and get back to basics and, you know, really challenge them, because we'll go down and play a team that's got a lot to prove, and it's going to be a way different environment than where we're at here. And we got to go down there and play really well, because that's the most important game right now on our schedule.
2: Big question. You stay healthy?
3: Yeah, I think for the most part, you know, Ty Lukey kind of, I think, got a little bit dinged up there. We moved him back to safety just to get him on the field. I thought he actually played well in spurts there off of it. So we got him. I think Trace Thaden, you know, ankle. So we'll see where he's at. That's obviously way better than knee, you know, when you're standing over the top of him, see how he's doing. But I think it's just a lateral ankle sprain. So we'll see where he's at. But I think besides those two guys, those are the only two guys I think that didn't finish.
2: All right. Thank you, Coach. Get into the guys. You're the best. Back to you, Jack.
0: Thank you, Brian. Well done. And we'll hope to hear you with a couple of the players to get their thoughts as well. Nice job, Brian Rivers. Fans need a spot to keep the good times going after the game. Stop by Helix for great food, great drinks, and great company. 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Nebraska wins it. Chris Holmes standing by, and our post-game report is coming up next. 34-7, the final. The Huskers win this tonight. 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
4: 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Top 25 FBS, let's dive right into it. Number 3, Notre Dame and Michigan State. The Fighting Irish leading 27-10 with 9:18 remaining in the fourth. LSU has the ball and just outside of the red zone as they trail Ole Miss 24-14. Oklahoma, number 24, over New Mexico right now, 14-6. And West Virginia leading Virginia, 28-21 in the fourth. Couple of notable finals as Kentucky upsets Texas A&M, number 9, 31-21 at home in College Station. And last night, Miami defeats Wake Forest, 33-20, and Texas Tech over Houston, 28-26. Let's take a gander at the Missouri Valley earlier today. Indiana State defeated Valpo 39-16. Illinois over Southern Illinois 48-10. Iowa had no problem with Northern Iowa. 55-0 is the final there. As we mentioned in the broadcast, Chase Mason left the game in that South Dakota State-Youngstown State game and did not return. I can confirm that, but let's take a look at that score. It's now 27-20 final. South Dakota State defeats the Penguins of Youngstown State, so that's a big one there. South Dakota and Boise State just underway in the first. Indiana State, as I mentioned, defeated Valpo 39-16. Illinois over Southern Illinois 48-10. Illinois State 49, Eastern Illinois 13. Our score here, 34-7 in favor of the Cornhuskers over UND. So, Jack, a lot of upsets and a lot of close games as we took a gander through the FCS and FBS today.
5: Yeah, thank you very much, Chris. And I think we'll probably see that as talent gets dispersed across the collegiate football landscape. And just judging by some of those numbers, and I know that Fighting Hawk fans had some pretty good hopes going into this one. But rest assured, North Dakota is going to be just fine. They just ran into a team today, I think, that was extremely prepared and maybe just a little bit more hungry at times tonight than North Dakota. So Eric Schmidt addressed that a couple of times. But North Dakota, as Chris mentioned, falling 34-7 at the final here today. They're honoring Hall of Famer Tom Osborne on the field. Pretty impressive stuff right here. That's why 86,000 people, not many people have left. And if they've left, they've moved closer to the field to get a peek at Tom Osborne and the ceremony going on and the concert that's forthcoming as well. We come back in our post-game report. We'll hear from some of the players. We'll dive in inside. Some of those individual awards we go out. The numbers will look ahead as well. All coming up at the postgame show. A final tonight from Memorial Stadium in Lincoln, Nebraska. It was the Cornhuskers 34, North Dakota 7. Postgame show continues in a moment for the Fighting Hawks Radio Network.

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5: Back in Lincoln, Nebraska, night has fallen into Saturday night. The Huskers impressed their home base of 86,000-plus fans here tonight with a 34-7 win over the University of North Dakota. As we look at some of the numbers of this game tonight, from the total numbers, 493 yards of offense for Nebraska tonight compared to North Dakota's 205. Now, keep in mind, this game, Nebraska led 14-0, scored their first two possessions. Then North Dakota held them to just a field goal, literally from halfway through the first, through the second, just 3 points. That's where some of the high points were right there. North Dakota trailed at halftime 17-0. It was 24-7 after three, and then 10-0. Nebraska outscores North Dakota in the fourth quarter for that 34-7 win. But 493 yards of offense tonight for Nebraska, 205 for North Dakota. Nebraska balanced it out again, 216 in the air, 277 on the ground for Nebraska. For North Dakota, 106 in the air and 99 on the ground. Penalties, Nebraska ended up with four penalties for 45 yards. North Dakota, one penalty, a false start for 5 yards in the game. The third and fourth down conversions, Nebraska combined 9 of 17. So over 50% of their third slash fourth down conversions tonight. North Dakota just couldn't get it done. 1 for 12 on third down conversions tonight for UND. They were 3 of 5, which makes them 4 for 17, but still not enough. 16 more plays for the Cornhuskers tonight. They averaged 6.9 yards per play in today's game. The big one that sticks out, the sack. Six sacks tonight for Nebraska. And we go down to the field. Brian Rivers is standing down as we hear from some of the players tonight here from Memorial Stadium. Brian, down to you.
6: All right, I got Kylan Macklin here. All right, Kylan, that's a good Big Ten team, right? I mean, how do you feel after the game?
7: Obviously, there are things that we need to work on and improve on as a team, but no group I'd rather do it with. Great game plan, just got to execute better.
6: I mean, there's ebbs and flows in the games. I mean, did you find something that was working and something that wasn't working?
7: Just execution. Like, certain things we need to do better is adapt to quick things and just execution.
6: I want you to turn around and take a look. See all the green. You know, probably a couple thousand, you know, came down to watch you play. What do you think about that?
7: Love the support. Without them, don't know what we would do. They definitely show up and show out every time. So,
6: thank you, Kylan. Back to you, Jack. We'll be Waiting on Jerry Kaminsky to come out here in a little bit. We'll talk with him when we see him.
5: Now right here, and speaking of Kylan Macklin today, Macklin with 5 total tackles. He had 3 TFLs. He led North Dakota in tackles for loss today. 3 tackles for loss for that man. And we thank Kylan. You know, it's not fun sometimes for these players. They just played 60 minutes of football. You know, they're bruised, they're tattered, they're hurt because they lost 34-7, and yet you've got media responsibilities that we always thank when the players can come out. And it's easy to talk after the wins. Everybody wants to get on the mic and on the, after the losses like this. And you heard Brian's first question right there. Yeah, and Nebraska's a big team, but you heard in Conan Macklin's voice, you know, we didn't come in here as a JV unit against some college football team. They expected to come in and do better, and that's what you heard from Conan right there. We continue on some of those numbers in today's game for North Dakota, and individually, Anthony Calandria, the quarterback for Nebraska, 15 of 21 today, 195 yards, a touchdown of the air, a rating of 165.1, and then Latif and Kalen came in respectively 3 of 5 in the air. So pretty good efficiency in the air for Nebraska. Jerry Kaminsky, I mentioned, sacked six times today, threw it 18 times, 9 of 18. So only 18 times Jerry Kaminsky threw the football tonight. And why? Well, it just wasn't going well at times on that. North Dakota had to try to figure other ways. But 9 of 18 for a 106 for Jerry. Did not throw an interception. And one touchdown pass today. Corey Ty 0 for 1. That was a little fourth down play where they had a little skullduggery that did not work. It turned over on downs. Rushing tonight, Rule went for a 119. So Jamar Rule continues to be the ground gainer for Nebraska. Mekhi Nelson rushed for 54. Mosey Isaiah rushed for 40 today. Ives rushed for 30. So a pretty good night on the ground for Nebraska. North Dakota led in rushing by Matt Lawson. Lawson with 34 yards gained tonight. Langama with 27. That UND did not rush for 100 yards. They rushed for 99 in tonight's game. In the air receiving, well, Gilmer, 3 catches for 42 yards. Isaiah Hunter, 3 catches. Nebraska for 24 yards. 2 catches for Barney for 35 yards. Jamal Rule, 2 catches for 35. Lindemeyer, the tight end, 1 for 33. Those are some of the leaders for Nebraska. And for the University of North Dakota, Dang Dang led the North Dakota receivers today, 4 catches for 59 yards, his longest of 32. Caleb Goodlow, good to see Caleb back in action tonight. Had a couple of balls for 15 yards, and Watson Hafer, 1 catch for 18, Weir, 1 for 8, and Ty, 1 for 6. Those are some of the numbers from tonight's game individually. We're awaiting Jerry Kaminsky, and when we come back, we'll hear from the UND quarterback. 34-7 the final. Nebraska wins it. Our postgame show continues in a moment all across the Fighting Hawks Radio Network.
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5: Boy, he's a tough guy, Brian. Took a lot of hits and stayed in there. Brian Rivers, there you go.
6: There you go. Oh, sorry about that. Yeah, I'm with Jerry Kaminsky, number one. And, Jerry, the first question I want to ask you, right? I mean, you started the season off with Long Island, right, LIU. Then you went on to St. Thomas and then Portland State. And now this, 85,000 and a Big Ten school. Can you tell me what it's like from a, you know, from a quarterback perspective to face, you know, how, compare Nebraska to what you faced before in the other three games?
14: Different. I mean, the size up front is a big thing, and then their speed. They moved really well laterally. I mean, that's a good Big Ten team. You know, I'm glad we faced them this early in the season, and yeah.
6: Well, you got Indiana State coming up now. The Missouri Valley gets underway, and that's, you know, obviously important. That's what you're shooting for. I mean, what do you take away from this game, you know, bring it to Indiana State?
14: Take away good and bad. I mean, correct. And going into next week, I mean, we're super excited to get into conference play, and we feel like we have a team that can go win conference.
6: And turn around and take a look, Jerry. I mean, that's North Dakota coming to support you. Isn't that great?
14: That's awesome.
6: Jerry, proud of you. Good game. Back to you, Jack.
5: Okay, Brian, thank you. We'll see you here in the upper room. Nice job. Yeah, for Jerry, he's a coach's son first and foremost. His body's got extra bruises tonight, certainly. He was sacked six times. He talked about they're big and fast. You know, that's just it. Everybody that puts a jersey on can run, hit, and tackle. And Nebraska just has some boys that run, hit, and tackle maybe at a little different level at times. And Jerry saw the teeth. But here's a little insight. He's going to see some of that against South Dakota State. He's going to see some of that against Illinois State. He's going to see some of that in the Missouri Valley. So that's what Jerry's response is. Hey, it's all good. 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Time now to hand out some of our post-game awards. 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Well, Paul's never left. He's been by my side the whole game. 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Paul, there weren't a lot of drives that ended in points, but I'm curious what you're going to choose for your drive of the game tonight.
15: Well, sometimes you can't give it to your own team that you cover, and it's pouring rain now all of a sudden just before this concert goes on. Oh. I'm going to actually, the first two drives for Nebraska set the tone of this game. You know, you talk about a 10-play, 75-yard drive to start that encompasses four and a half minutes, and then they go again on an 11-play, 90-yard drive. If that is not a tone setter, I don't know what is. And, you know, I tell you what, sometimes, you know, you hit it far and you have no idea where the ball is going. That was Nebraska hitting it long and keeping it in the short grass those first two drives of the game.
5: Well, and to me, that's such a good drives of the game, because right there is where the rubber met the road. And as North Dakota's a team, as it's not just raining, by the way, it's pouring. But that's where the rubber met the road, and you had a choice. You had a choice. This could have been a 42-0 game, or the defense could respond. And actually, where that rubber met the road, wherein lies maybe a little bit of that North Dakota team we saw. The problem was, offensively, they couldn't get anything done. So good drive of the game. We give out our Hardest Worker Award, and presented by the team at Rydell Cars. 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Been some hard workers out there. I know that we named a lot of guys several times, Paul, today that were busting their hump out here in Memorial Stadium. Who gets it tonight, Paul?
15: You know, that for me, this is a tough one, only for the standpoint of there's a couple of different ways we can look at this. But, you know, Nebraska didn't necessarily have an overwhelming passing night. And maybe that's because their running game was as good as it was. But I will say, every time Grant Nolan got picked on, he was up to the task more often than not. Obviously, great catch when he was defending well in this game as well against the player he was playing against. But Grant Nolan, I think, what did he finish with? 8 tackles out on the edge, 5 solo. You don't usually want your corners in that type of island all the time. And nine times out of ten, Grant Noland, as a second-year player, is coming up big for North Dakota, and I think they just feel really solid about one side of the field when he's anchoring it.
5: And he was locked up against the top receiver from a college called UCLA.
15: Yeah,
5: that transferred
15: right.
5: over.
15: Yes.
5: to underscore your point.
15: Yeah.
5: And maybe we throw an asterisk to Macklin as well, who joined us on the postgame. I know he had three tackles for a loss. Good stuff. Grant Nolan, the hardest worker. By the way, performance starts with a play. The Fighting Hawks are powered by beef. To learn more how beef could push you to the next level, visit ndbeef.org. 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We get a chance to give you our North Dakota Beef Commission Player of the Game. But Paul, who does that go to tonight?
15: Tough one there. I would just say that I think, you know, it goes to that, you know, I'll go away from North Dakota on a 34-7 loss. You know, you just tip your cap to the beef up front for Nebraska. They showcased what they could do and why they're a Big Ten unit. And sometimes, you know, look at Macklin's night tonight, battling that group and being in the fray. And he took a beating in order to do it. But I will just say, more often than not, the reason why Nebraska did what they did early in this game and throughout this game was the guys in their trenches. And sometimes, hey, you just say that was an impressive performance.
5: Their left tackle, fifth-year senior. Left guard, senior. Center, 33 career starts, fifth-year senior. Right guard, senior, 32 career starts. Right tackle, senior, 6'6", 320. Tight end, fifth-year senior, 6'3", 255.
15: I mean, it's in the numbers of guys that actually can grow whiskers. That helps, you know, and you know, that does not mean that North Dakota, again, you mentioned it, they responded to it in the second quarter, looked good, had some moments in the third, were shaky again, and you could tell that was just a thorn in the side of Coach Schmidt because he thought he had it righted, and they had a moment, and he wasn't thrilled about it. That will go back in the book as well, but I think there's something to build on with this defense. It's actually now the offense will have a hard Sunday going into the film, and that's okay too.
5: Yep.
15: Because they've had three really great weeks. They're just going to have to reset and get ready, and I don't doubt that they won't.
5: And I'm sure some of those players have probably Googled ndbeef.org. Before those big linemen. Hey, fans, did you know that Unleaded 88 burns cleaner than gasoline? Unleaded 88 is a biofuel made from North Dakota grown corn and creates 43% less greenhouse gas emissions than gasoline. Clean, affordable, safe. Choose Unleaded 88. The North Dakota Corn Council proud to fuel UND football with North Dakota ethanol. When we come back, he's in the upper room with an umbrella. Chris Holm, as the rain comes down in sheets over Memorial Stadium. Holy cow, I'm glad we don't have to walk home. We're back with Chris Holm, a scoring update next. And 34-7, your final Nebraska on the Fighting Hawks Radio Network.
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20: Back here in Lincoln, Nebraska, this is our game rewind. Let's start, well, at the beginning, of course. Nebraska won the toss, chose to receive, and the Cornhuskers march down the field.
5: Calandria reading it, zone Ray. Calandria racing out, trying to get the edge. He's at the 10, trying to get the edge. He's in, touchdown, Nebraska. Anthony Calandria from 10 yards out, and the Cornhuskers have a 6-0 lead.
20: 10 plays, 75 yards, 7-0. Nebraska, UND ends up punting on their first drive. Nebraska starts the next drive on their own 10 over the course of the next 5 minutes and 54 seconds. They mix in a little pass, but mostly run, and it's all of a sudden 14-0.
5: Here's a toss to Rule. Rule patiently waiting. He's got the edge. He's in. Touchdown. He's down. Nebraska. Cornhuskers run it in from 4 yards out. 13-0 Cornhuskers.
20: Add the PAT, and it's 14-0. That's your score after one. Under two to play, Nebraska faces a 3rd-and-9. They convert on a big play, but the defense holds the Huskers to 3. 17-0 is your halftime score. UND gets the ball as we start the second half, but a 3-and-out, and the Hawks are forced to punt. And Jamal Rule wastes no time on the Huskers' first possession of the half.
5: Rule goes to a wide-open hole, left guard, wide-open hole, takes it out. 45, he's at the 40, 35, 30, 25 with the blocker, 15, 10, 5, touchdown, Nebraska. 55-yard touchdown run by Jamal Rule. And it's 23-0 Cornhuskers, oh my.
20: Make it 24-0, Nebraska. That was one play, 55 yards. Speaking of Jamal Rule, he is a freshman, had 15 carries for 119 yards and 2 touchdowns, marking his second 100-yard rushing game of the season thus far. Rule is the first freshman running back to have multiple 100-yard games in a season since David Horn had 3 in 2002 for Nebraska. A late hit on Nebraska extends the Hawks' drive. The offense found a little rhythm and found the end zone on a 4th down.
5: Play action pass, caught, touchdown North Dakota! Touchdown North Dakota, getting in the end zone, Caleb Goodlow! Touchdown UND, they're on the board, trailing at 24-6.
20: PAT was good, 24-7 Huskers. Nebraska then responds on a 3rd-and-goal rather quickly.
5: The pass, Calandria gets rid of it, got a man, touchdown, back in the end zone. Oh. Well, he goes to his wide receiver, Quinn Clark. Clark makes the catch, and it's 30-7, Nebraska.
20: 31-7, Big Red, 11 plays, 75 yards. With under 2 to go, the UND defense, bend but don't break, holds Nebraska to a field goal, and that is your final score, 34-7. Nebraska improved to 3-0 on the season and 3-0 all-time against the Hawks. 34-7 is your final. More coming up from a rainy Lincoln, Nebraska, as this is North Dakota football on the Fighting Hawks Radio Network.
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5: Up on tape, and now they can come back and try to prepare for Indiana State. That'll be next week in Terre Haute. And Paul, would you look ahead to that game? Just a little word on Indiana State. Yeah, they beat Valpo 39-16. I did go deep diving into that particular game, and Aaron Ball, running back for Indiana State, 11 carries, 182 yards, rushed for 16.5 yards per run, and he broke one for 59. So it tells me something maybe about him. I don't care who you're playing. You know, he put up 182 yards on the ground. Indiana State rushed for 313 today. And again, Valpo should take it for what it's worth over there. But they're a team that put up 568 yards. So obviously, Indiana State at home is going to be charged up because it's conference time.
15: No doubt, Jack. And I would just say this, too. I've watched them against Purdue earlier this year. I was watching a little bit of that game. I think they are going to be a formidable Valley team this season. They may not have all the pieces, but who really does? And when you look at it from the standpoint of, like, Elijah Owens, he's balanced, he can throw it, he can run it a little bit, they'll let him carry the ball. They'll stress this North Dakota team, but, you know, glass half full before we leave here tonight.
5: Yep.
15: North Dakota's upset in some ways with its defensive performance early and at periods throughout, but at the same time, they had good stretches. And think about it this way. Everybody talks about, oh, the MAC is FBS or whatever, or, you know, and North Dakota's an FCS school. Right. Well, Ohio gave up 49 to Nebraska. Bowling Green gave up 56 to Nebraska. North Dakota here tonight held them right in check. You know, this is their lowest output of the night, and North Dakota's looking around saying, we could have done it a lot better.
5: Right. We didn't play up to our potential.
15: Right.
5: And they literally had, you know, team is averaging over 50 points a game, and yeah, they got their yardage.
15: Yeah.
5: But literally at halftime, when the ones are in there, it's iron against iron.
15: Right.
5: That little stalemate in that second quarter, in fact, I think I was making a comment, I bet you these fans are going, where's the blowout? When's that going to happen? Well, eventually they were able to separate, but you're right. That is something to hang your hat on.
15: The biggest difference in this game is you leave tonight is, where would this North Dakota team have been had they been able to get any offensive output, even if drives would have not have ended in scores?
5: They've got
15: just time and, yeah, just marched a little bit and gotten a couple first downs or three first downs, and then you had to kick it away. It could have been a way different game just from that perspective. Now, North Dakota is not going to be happy about one thing. Coach Rule isn't going to be happy on certain things with his team. That's just the nature of football coaching, mm-hmm. You know. Both programs are thinking, we've got way bigger fish to fry after tonight. But don't let your dauber drop too much, North Dakota fans, because honestly, the Valley season is upon us. It's a most wonderful time of the year. And let's just get out there and follow along. And I think this North Dakota team is still going to have a lot to say about this Missouri Valley Football Conference season.
5: Well said, Paul. Good to have you up here today. And those of you tuning in, a big thanks to our executive producer, Tracy Pallia. She keeps all this in check. Good job today, TP. Big shout out as well, Paul Ralston, and his many hats he wears, assistant athletic director in charge of broadcasting. Our vice president of programming, Mr. Dave Andrews. Our director of Fighting Hawk Sports Partnerships is Tony Goldenstein. 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Our chief engineer is Derek Jackson. And not parabolic tonight, he was our spotter tonight. Good to have Cooper C. by my side. Terrific job. To Roush Hammer, a network traffic coordinator, our production assistant, Jack Putter, and our cue sound engineer, Barry Stifler. So for the whole crew tonight, for Brian Rivers, well done tonight to BLR, and always great to see Chris Holm. He is a master of many crafts. Chris Holm just jumping in like riding a bike for Chris. Ryan Powell, our sports information director in charge of football as well. For the entire crew and Noel Wanzek and Mike Berg, Jack Michaels repeating our final score tonight, Nebraska 34, North Dakota 7. Until next week when we come to you from Memorial Stadium in Terre Haute, Indiana, so long from Lincoln, Nebraska.
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3: I kind of felt privileged that it was, you know, my secret or whatever, and then telling the other kids about it. And I was fascinated in the grocery store because I would be looking around thinking, boy, these people don't know there's a whole thing underneath of them, you know. And my father said they were, like, just making carts. But anyway, the thing I saw, okay, it was looked like a star, and so I looked up at it. I thought, well, that's unusual, and it just started jumping across the sky, and then, like, it didn't go straight, it just jumped, you know, and then it disappeared. But I wasn't really all that excited about it, even back then, even though I knew about UFOs, because I guess I still thought there was a possibility that it could be something else, and now that I think about it in the direction that I saw it, was right where, we always called it Martins. It was first, I think, Glenn L. Martin, and then Martins, and then Martin Marietta, and then Lockheed Martin. My father retired from
4: all the Martins.
3: Yeah, we just called it Martins, but it was in that direction. And I live right here near Major Base, and so I know, and I have friends that have worked on the, they call it unmanned projects, or so believe me, they've got all kinds of drones, and the cemetery that I decorate is to help take care of is right next to the Webster Field, where they I think that's where they test some of the drones too. I've seen a lot of drones, and some of these things I hear people talking about, like this, if you see these little tiny silver, they look like a boomerang. That's a drone. You can only see them when the sun hits them in a certain spot or whatever. But
4: well, there's got to be some cloaking too. That, you know, maybe that's maybe why pictures of these things aren't great, because there's got to be some cloaking device or some way to bounce some kind of visual off clouds or something like that to make it look like something else. I'm pretty sure that's right. What we were seeing in Jersey last summer when. I think it was right before the election when everybody was seeing all these drones in New Jersey that they thought were aliens, and like, what, did you shoot them down? What are they? It was just enough to make me go, listen, the only reason these are becoming news stories is because they're trying to distract us for something. I swear, there's a new video. Just track this. There's a new group of videos that come out every time oil goes up again, every time gas goes up again. There's a new bunch of videos, and it's like, I feel like now the skeptic in me, and because I've been, you know, guest hosting Coast enough, I feel like the skeptic in me feels like we're seeing them look over here, don't look over here. So here's something you're interested in. Yes, it's to release these files. Here's a bunch more that look the same, but get to talking about that so you're not talking about the other thing. So I don't know, sleight of hand? Probably. I'm guessing that's probably what it is. Okay, so I have so many people on the line I want to talk to. I want to talk to Rooster, who saw a demon in Florida. I want to talk about somebody who saw something on the evening of 9/11, Jan. I want to talk to all of you. So do not leave. And if you're listening, we got some great stories coming up for Open Lines. This is going to mess with your head. One last hour of Coast to Coast Open Lines when we come back.

0: There's some important reminders for hunters beyond rules, regulations, and licenses. Hi, this is biologist Doug Lear with your weekly North Dakota Game and Fish Department Outdoors Report. The highly anticipated early autumn hunting seasons are getting underway, drawing thousands of outdoor enthusiasts into the field. We want to remind you about some urgent safety warnings. The dry vegetation have pushed rural fire danger indexes to high and extreme categories across the state. Game and fish officials, alongside local volunteer fire departments, are reminding hunters that simple everyday actions can spark catastrophic wildfires in dry grasslands. Here's a few tips to remember. Avoid driving vehicles off trail or parking in tall, dry grass. Check exhaust systems to ensure they are free of gathered vegetation. Carry a water bucket and fire extinguisher and a shovel in every vehicle. Extinguish all campfires completely until they are cool to the touch. Dispose of cigarettes strictly inside designated vehicle ashtrays. Early September often brings volatile weather shifts, whether high winds can quickly turn a small spark into an uncontrollable blaze. Before heading out, check the daily Rural Fire Danger Index map on the North Dakota Weather website. If your hunting area is under a red flag warning, driving off established trails is strictly prohibited and open burning is also banned. We want everyone to protect the beautiful public and private lands across our state, which support rural communities and also help ensure a safe and successful hunting season. I would remind you, if you see something, say something. Hopefully, any planned or controlled burns have been reported, because conditions can vary from county to county and from town to town. Again, if you see something, please report it to the local law enforcement, central dispatch, or fire department. More information available on the Game and Fish Department website, gf.nd.gov. That is this week's North Dakota Game and Fish Department Outdoors Report. I'm biologist Doug Lear.
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2: ABC News, I'm Dave Packer. Health officials in Pennsylvania battling a growing measles outbreak there. At least 767 cases, at least four reported deaths. Infectious disease experts urging families to vaccinate their children earlier than usual as cases surge. Dr. Hazel Ginto, chair of pediatrics at Mainline Health in Pennsylvania.
3: We really think that it's going to get worse before it gets better, especially now that kids are in school. There's just a lot more opportunities to congregate.
2: The State Department posted a security alert advising Americans tonight currently in the Middle East to exercise heightened vigilance and be aware of potential flight cancellations and travel disruptions. Satellite imagery obtained by ABC News confirms that Iran-backed Houthi rebels have seized control of the Bab el-Mandeb Strait in the southern end of the Red Sea. That's complicating shipping disruptions in the Strait of Hormuz, impacting oil prices around the globe. This is ABC News. Police say a homicide investigation is underway after a 67-year-old woman was found dead in a suitcase at a Kansas City fire station. Authorities say they're interviewing the two people who brought the suitcase to that fire station. Tomorrow's a championship game for the Premier Lacrosse League, the biggest outdoor lacrosse league in the country. The Denver Outlaws and the Philadelphia Water Dogs will be facing off at Sports Illustrated Stadium just outside of New York City. This is the second championship game in a row for the Outlaws, who lost last year to the New York Atlas. Outlaws co-captain and midfielder Justin Anderson says, even with the experience of having been there just last year, it's still tough to prepare for a game of this magnitude.
4: Playing in a championship game like this, there are a lot of emotions that go into it. It's not something you can really prepare for when you step on the field and you understand what is, you know, what's on the line and what it's going to take.
2: The PLL championship game will be held at 12:30 p.m. Eastern. Dave Packer, ABC News.
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14: So the Wolves are going to play their first, and this is at home when you
15: their
14: said
15: first
14: hosting?
15: Ever Christmas Day home game.
14: Yeah. And they're hosting.
15: Okay. Oklahoma City.
14: Because we went to the whiteout game, Minnesota Vikings, last Christmas Day. Is the Vikings going to be doing that again? Because that's a lot of fun, and that town will be
15: hopping,
14: nuts.
15: Yeah, Christmas Day bells on bobtails ring.
0: What day is Christmas Day this year, is it?
15: 25th.
0: So it's right after Christmas Eve this year?
15: Yeah, it is.
0: So it's going to go Christmas Eve 24th.
15: It is.
0: Christmas Day 25.
15: You see what I did right there?
0: I'm right there with you. Thank you for clearing that up.
15: What day is it?
0: Is New Year's Day on the 1st?
15: Yep, it is.
14: Okay. How about Cinco de Mayo? When is that?
15: That's the 5th.
14: Okay, thanks.
15: When's Halloween?
0: Oh, 32nd.
15: Oh, I gotta stop.
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1: 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Rooster in Osprey, Florida. Welcome to Coast AM. Nice to meet you.
2: Hey, how you doing, brother? It's been a long time since I've listened to anything Coast to Coast. Last time, I think it was Art Bell.
1: One of my heroes.
2: Yeah. But one time, it was up in Hernando County. I was staying with a friend because I knew a street ministry. Had a cross I used to carry around up north. And I was at a friend's trailer in Spring Hill. And there was, like, I could feel the evil. Now, listen, I've already died. I got hit with 7,620 volts when I was 16. I'm 70 now. And I remember sitting up there at my friend's place doing my little sabbatical, and I could feel like it just there was this evil. And I started praying. I was on the couch, and I got down on my knees. I started praying. I said, Lord, you know, show me this evil. And I remember I stood up, and I turned and looked at the door leading out from the lanai. And it was weird. It was almost like a smoke going around, like a Star Trek type thing, where they passed through this thing. And I went through it. And as I went through it, I looked across the street in the trailer park, and here was this thing standing about 12 to 14 feet tall, had arms long as anything. I mean, the fingertips would hang down. They were just gigantic. It was solid black, no clothes, no nothing. And I dropped down behind the bike that was upside down, and I was looking through it, the spokes. And I said, man, I said, Lord, I said, I told that thing, I said, turn and look at me. And it turned, and when it turned, oh, it looked right back at me, opened its mouth up, and just kind of, you know, gave like a, and blood was rolling out of the mouth. And so I just got up. And I remember going out, and I said, well, I'm going after this thing. And I was going around the trailer park. And my friend thought, my PTSD kicked in. Well, he called the sheriff's department. They came out, picked me up, and asked if I would like to go to the hospital. And it was weird. I looked at him. I said, sure, let's go. So they put me in a patrol car. Did not handcuff me. Just put me in the back seat. They took me up to the hospital. And as I was in the hospital, I was laying there. And right by the window, there was a window where this nurse was standing outside. It kind of reminded me of Nurse Ratched from One Flew Over the Cuckoo's Nest. She just stared at me, man. Just kept staring, didn't blink.
1: What was your reason for being in the hospital? Why did they admit you into the hospital?
2: Well, my friend thought I was kind of losing. I was just walking around. And then when
1: so it was like a mental, like he's having a mental breakdown?
2: No, it was a regular ER. And they went ahead and let me go. So when they said, you can go. I was about 3 hours there. I walked all the way back to where the trailer was barefoot. And when I got in there, River, she was sitting inside. She goes, Brother Phil, she goes, you hurt me. I go, what do you mean I hurt you? She goes, no, you didn't mean to. You came up. She was sitting out on the night in a wheelchair. And I said, I picked her up. I said, I got to take you inside. I said, get you into some safety. And she said, you were trying to protect me. And that's what I was doing. When the sheriff's department showed up, they took me to the hospital. They looked at me for a while, but I never tied down. I was an EMT, man. So there was nothing tied down, no post.
1: But what did you see? It was 12 foot tall. Would you see a demon?
2: Oh, it was a demon, man. This thing was, they were more than one. They were walking around through the trailer park. And I remember looking, and I asked them, you know, when I left, I said, so I can go home now? What? And they said, yeah, you can go. And I said, nothing, what was, I still didn't put everything together yet. And they said, no, you weren't going to hurt. You weren't trying to hurt nobody, nothing else. You were telling people in the trailer park, get back inside your trailer. Get back inside your trailer.
1: Okay, so do you think that you were the only person that could see the demon?
2: Yeah. Oh, yeah. Yeah.
1: And do you think that has something to do with being struck by lightning, or no? That's just coincidental.
2: No, the 7,000-volt part, what it did, what I think happened with me is when the 7,000 volts went through the left side of my left frontal lobe area. And at that time, before then, when I was a little kid, I was scared to death of everything. After it went through, I think the electricity, when it went through, it turned some stuff on in my mind. Now, mind you, you know, this is stuff that I picked up over the years in my ministry, and to go around and see it. And I think something got lit up inside my brain that wasn't acting right.
1: Makes sense to me. That's every, superhero origin story. You just got hit by lightning and woke up something in you.
2: No, I got hit with 7,000 power line.
1: Yeah, how do you live through that?
2: I died twice. And the first place I was at, brother, I'll tell you what, it was when I do some revivals in churches, I give my testimonies, I got this big scar on the side of my head, and I get that out of the way. And that, I was in a place that was so black, I remember trying to put my hand in front of my face, I couldn't even see it, but I could feel myself moving through this blackness. And it was weird. Feeling. And don't ask me how long I was there. Time meant nothing. But I thought I was right with God, and I wasn't. I cried out, Lord. I said, Lord, man, save me. Take me back. Do something. Jesus, save me. And the next thing I knew, I was back in the emergency room at Venice Hospital. I was standing there looking at them working on me. And I remember looking across the in the room, and I thought, the weird thing was, I didn't even realize that was me they were working on. Because, I mean, man, I was just fried. It melted my shoes to my feet. And I said, I could get a better view if I was standing over there. Now, I was instantly put there. Instantly. I did not walk. Okay? It was like, boom. I was there and I could see it. And when I got put back in my body, there was an audible and a physical buzzing, like a noise, and that's when the pain came back.
1: Ooh.
2: And I remember Sarah Ross, who was the head nurse, she was standing there, and I told her, I said, no, let me go back to where I was at, because I did feel great. I mean, before that, I thought,
1: yeah, go back in the observation outside of your body corner. So do you think, what's interesting is, doesn't sound like you were in hell, but you definitely weren't in heaven.
2: No,
1: do you think you were in the purg?
2: Where I was at. Because I asked the Lord why I couldn't see my hand. He said, because you were in spirit. I was conscious, but I couldn't see nothing. And I was moving through this. And that's why I kept thinking. Because, I mean, I had my hand as close as I could to my face and couldn't see my hand or nothing. But I was conscious. I was in a place, and I asked the Lord where I was at. And what the Lord gave back to me was, I was in outer darkness, what the Bible calls that.
1: Don't like that. Darkness.
2: Yeah.
1: And so did you change your life and get right with the man?
2: Yeah, well, I've been in and out of church, you know, going through life and everything. Yeah, my family didn't think I'd make it past 30. Here I'm 70. I'll be 71 next month.
1: Now, and look at you. You sound like you're thriving. Maybe not sleeping at all, but thriving.
2: Oh, man. No, I'm a night. I'm a nighttime guy.
1: Okay,
2: I'm a nighttime guy, and that's like I said, when I heard you on the radio and everything, because I hadn't called in years, and I thought maybe I need to share because I heard the lady that was on with you, the guest, and I thought, yeah. Now listen, I got a picture that's close to what this thing looks like. I went online trying to find some weird stuff, and I was going to see if I can send that picture to you on the text line.
1: Yes, of course.

0: that there's probably demons all over the place that you don't see, that we don't see, that you might.
1: UFO. I see UFOs. I'm right here. I'm about a half mile from the Gulf. And I go out late at night. I can look up. I've found stuff. I've called people, and they come out and say, what the heck is that in the air? And the thing is this. What I believe in my faith and everything is that this. One, they're demons. These UFOs are nothing but demons. And the reason why they move so fast is because they can go from one dimension into another dimension.
0: Yeah, you might not be wrong there, Rooster. All right. Hey, thank you for calling. It's really nice to meet you. Don't be a last-time caller. Be a caller. We want to hear from you again. We're right back with Open Lines on Coast to Coast AM.
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0: 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It's open lines time. Wildcard, Ted in Texas. Welcome to Coast AM. Where are you at in Texas?
1: We are at the Magnolia Hotel in Seguin, Texas.
0: Oh, you're there right now. That's haunted.
1: Yeah, we're right here. There's 13 ghosts, I think, or maybe 11. And we're right outside of the supposed, or actually, the convicted murderer's room. I'll go in there right now, actually.
0: Let's go. Have you felt anything? Have you seen anything?
1: Oh, yeah. I've felt tugs. I don't feel comfortable. I can tell you that. I've felt tugs at my shirt. I will sit down in the kitchen right now, and there's a plate set up for me. No food, but I can look out the window and sit here for a minute. There's nothing really going on. I don't feel comfortable, I can tell you that.
0: Did you go there on purpose looking for a ghost experience? Are you a sensitive?
1: Yeah, super sensitive. I have other people here. Do you want to hear from them as well?
0: Well, sure. What kind of things are you experiencing that you would like to share?
1: Well,
2: it's been like overwhelmingly like an oppressive energy throughout the entire house. Sorry, this is his sister right here together.
0: What's your name?
2: My name is Emily.
0: Hi, Emily. Nice to meet you. Did you guys decide to go to explore a haunted hotel? Or are you just realizing that the

0: hotel's haunted.
1: We came here with the intent to enjoy, you know, sort of a supernatural experience. We definitely came in as skeptics. We did not anticipate that we would feel anything, but there is definitely energy, really, really, really strong energy in this hotel.
2: And so, we came upon your show by a complete accident. I'm wondering where are you calling from?
0: Well, you guys called me, remember? But I mean,
2: yeah, I know that. Where are you located?
0: The show emanates from Los Angeles, but I am currently in a studio in a basement in Arizona.
2: God bless.
0: Yeah. So, what I'm curious about is, do you think, Ted and Emily, that just being kind of tuned in to the fact that this place is haunted has lit up something or highlighted something? Or do you think if you just checked into a hotel, you know, looking to hang out in Magnolia, Texas, not knowing anything, you would still feel the intensity of that spot you're in?
2: Well, my sister had a great guided tour of the place today, so that might add to some of the experience. But it's definitely creepy. And I definitely think that anybody that's looking for a good scare could come here and enjoy themselves.
0: Is it called the Magnolia Hotel, yes?
2: The Magnolia Hotel in Seguin, Texas.
1: It's considered the most haunted hotel in Texas.
0: Yes, I've heard of it. I used to live in Dallas, so I'm familiar with that hotel. I was afraid to go there, though. So to me, it's like, to me, there's places that they have a reputation of being haunted. And when you walk in and you're like, well, if it's not, it ought to be because this place feels creepy. And that sounds like one of them.
2: Yes. Yes. Agreed.
1: Yes. You can definitely, like, without even feeling any sort of hauntedness, it's a beautiful historic building. There's so much history here. And you definitely feel like without the energy, you feel stories. You know, it feels like a special place. It feels like something that you want to enjoy.
0: There is a house in St. Louis called the Lemp Mansion you guys should look at for your next go around. And it's a terrible history of the house. It was a very rich brewery family back in the like early 1900s. And when I walked in there, there was one room. I don't know what I was expecting. In fact, I wasn't really expecting anything because I kind of approach stuff as a skeptic will see. And I remember it feeling so cold in there. And what Ted just explained, I remember feeling a hand almost push me back out of the room, like an actual hand. And it wasn't a tap. It was a, you don't come in here. And I did not go in there after that. I'm like, okay, yeah, that's supposed to be in there. Better listen to that one. So, I mean, I wonder if there's some energies that are just so strong. There are some imprints of something.
1: Well, I will say about the top floor of this hotel, we've been exploring it all night, and it essentially is a loop, but the murderer's room is part of the loop, and all night I have been drawn to go on the opposite end of the loop. Like, I have not wanted to walk past that door. I don't want to look at it. Like, there's definitely, there's a flow here that, you know, I don't want to go in that corner. Like, I don't want to spend time there.
2: The wood talks. The wood definitely has some resonance.
0: Well, Emily, you went on the tour earlier. What did they tell you about the place that hit you as particularly macabre?
1: Oh, my gosh. I was actually blown away by how many horrifying stories have taken place here. I mean, from, like, suicides and a woman who, you know, her lover didn't show up at the stagecoach stop, and so she just stopped eating and drinking and, you know, basically wasted away. And he showed up 6 weeks later after she died in the parlor.
0: Well, I mean, back then you couldn't just take an Uber somewhere. It took a while to get places.
1: Yeah, yeah, truly, truly. Like, died of a broken heart. Like, goodness gracious.
0: Well, that's so sad.
1: Yeah, and that was just one of, I mean, so many stories that you couldn't believe a place like this still exists that has this much history. Like, it was overwhelming.
0: And too, like, that long ago, it seems like the energy in there is still popping too. Like, it's not dissipating anytime soon. Time did not cleanse it.
2: No.
1: So far, it has not, and honestly, I hope it doesn't. I hope it stays as pure as it is right now. You know, I want people to visit, but I hope they don't change anything about it. I think it's perfect. Like, come to this little corner of the hill country of Texas. Have a really spooky time. Enjoy the culture. You know, it's the con capital of Texas.
2: This is not a paid ad,
1: no,
2: by the way.
1: We just love
0: to hear. How close are you two in age to each other?
1: 6 years apart.
2: 6 years.
0: And are you the older brother, Ted?
2: I'm the younger brother.
1: He's the younger brother.
0: Well, you got to watch out for Ted. He's a scaredy cat.
1: He is a scaredy cat.
2: I'm
0: real happy you discovered Coast to Coast. I'm really happy that you guys decided to call in and chat tonight. What a pleasure it was. The Magnolia Hotel in Texas. Ted and Emily, give it a 3 ghost thumbs up. We're right back with your calls, our final half hour of Coast to Coast. Just a minute.

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1: From the KFGO News Center, I'm Tommy Fox. The North Dakota Department of Environmental Quality has a new leader. Jennifer Turnbow will take over the role, serving as the department's second director since it became a standalone agency in 2019. Turnbow has worked in environmental services and state government for 23 years. She was appointed by Governor Kelly Armstrong. Armstrong says North Dakota residents will benefit from Turnbow's commitment to keeping North Dakota a state with some of the cleanest air, land, and water in the country. Former director of the department, Dave Glatt, stepped down earlier this year after 43 years in state government. An immigration officer pled not guilty yesterday to federal charges that he lied to the FBI about being attacked before he shot and wounded a Venezuelan man during the immigration crackdown in Minneapolis early this year. Immigration and Customs Enforcement Officer Christian Castro appeared before a U.S. magistrate judge after prosecutors indicted him this month on 6 federal counts of making false statements about the January 14th shooting of Julio Cesar Sosa Celis. The U.S. Department of Homeland Security has suspended Castro without pay while he faces criminal charges. And the South Dakota Aeronautics Commission has approved 2 policy changes to help spend a surplus on upgrading state airports. One change raises a cap on funding assistance for projects at small airports. The other change makes more funding available to the airports in Sioux Falls and Rapid City. The Aeronautics Fund is at a record balance of nearly $20 million and was projected without the changes made Thursday to reach nearly $30 million by fiscal year 2032. The fund receives revenue from aviation-related taxes and fees, including aircraft fuel taxes, aircraft registration fees, and taxes on aircraft sales.
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1: Time now to take a look at your KFGO Weather Center forecast. Tonight, mostly cloudy skies, low of 54 degrees. Northeast winds at 10 to 20 miles per hour. Tomorrow for your Sunday, partly sunny skies, high of 68 degrees, with winds out of the northeast at 5 to 15 miles per hour. Monday, high of 67 degrees under mostly sunny skies. Tuesday, also mostly sunny with a high of 68. And Wednesday, mostly sunny yet again with a high of 73 degrees. 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
1: Well, the people of the open lines have been bringing it. Can you hear me? Hello, hello? Oh, I can't hear myself. That's bizarre. I can't hear myself, but let's see if we can hear Christy in Alabama on the first-time caller line. You're on Coast to Coast AM.
2: Yes, how are you doing tonight?
1: I'm doing lovely. How are you?
2: I'm doing great, and you know, my husband has been trying to get me to do this for so long. There's no words to describe how long he's been. He's like, you've got to do this. I know it's late, but I'm so glad I had the chance to stop in and hear this and hear all of the stories. And I thought, you know, I'm going to try because I think that this is interesting enough to hear. And I think with the new announcement this year that the government has exposed about UFOs and all of the things that so many people around the world are hearing, I have another story to share. And this one is 40 years old out of the mouth of my husband, who's in his 60s. So this took place at High Rock Lake in North Carolina. And my husband grew up there, and recently, before we left, because we moved here to retire, let me tell you, I was already seeing stuff for years in the sky, and I was told by my father-in-law before he passed away, he said, Christy, they're drawn to the mining that used to be here. Used to be a lot of silver mining all the way back into the early 1800s, and they're drawn to this energy. And so he'd shared stories that he'd seen, and my mother-in-law as well. And they were really haphazard to kind of, you know, share it with anybody. But let me get back to what my husband shared it when he was 20 years old. So he's hanging out on the deck at the lake. He lived out there since he was a kid. And typically, he was accustomed to seeing the fighter jets and choppers coming from an eastward direction to a westward direction. And it was random through the week for some reason in the late 70s. Because through the years, I have not, on a routine basis, seen what he's seen. But he said back then, when he was in his late teens, late 70s, early 80s, for some reason, that it was just unreal. So to make a long story short, one particular afternoon, he's laying on the deck, and he had just got through, he was exhausted. He just got through cleaning somebody's yacht, because there was a lot of yachts down in there back then. And he was trying to get some fresh air from the cleaning fluid he was using. And stretched out, he heard the roar of the jets. I told the lady it was choppers, but my husband said that, he said, you make sure you tell them that it was jets. It was not choppers. It was military jets. So they're coming from the east and heading to the west. It was no big deal to him. He happened to glance at the water, okay, at High Rock Lake. And when he looked, he noticed a small ripple. The sunlight then cascaded across a broadening metal shield, classic saucer shape. He said to this day, it shook him so bad, he about jumped off the pier, but he froze. He didn't, it was like, I don't know, it was early afternoon, and it was on the weekend, and he froze. It was so incredibly, first of all, silent. Secondly, wide, just very wide. He said, baby, he said, that thing was very close to half the size of a football field.
3: Whoa.
2: When it come up out of the water, the sunlight that hit it as the water was cascading off of it, the sound leaving the water was minimal, if anything, at all. And he said, and as it came out, it kind of hesitated and took off in the opposite direction the jets were coming from. I mean, were coming. So they were coming east to west. It was going west to east. and just, and he said at a sound, at a speed that was just, there's no words to describe it. And it spinned as it went, throwing water, right? I think it even threw water on him laying on the deck. But I had to share that. You see stuff all the time on YouTube. That is one of the most incredible things that he's ever seen. In the same area when he was just a kid, I want to say, I think he told me like less than half a mile in an area where there should be, I mean, it was not a crop field. It wasn't corn, soy, cotton. Again, it's the late 70s, right? It wasn't anything like that half a mile away. But again, this is a mining area. It was, and it, to this day, if anybody could ever find a map for High Rock Lake, they'll see something labeled Silver Hill, where there was, did so much mining, it was unreal. But he was on his bike, and he said, I'm not kidding you, Chris, he's pretty as daylight. I'm looking across this massive circle in a field where it was burnt, there was smoke still coming from the ground. It had to have been, he said, from the night before. He said, and I was so thankful that I'd missed it.
1: Yeah, I bet. Well, so, you know, that's interesting is, like you're saying, that's in the 70s. That was way pre, like, us talking about UAPs coming from the water, right? That he was one of the first guys to say, no, that came from the water, not from not from the heavens. So now that we've had, what, 50 years to think about it, does he feel like there's underwater bases? What does he feel
2: Absolutely. Yeah. And I'm from a military area, and my brother-in-law, retired United States Navy, and he testified to me and to my husband. He actually retired with some rank, and literally told me, he said, I can't tell you how many times being out in the middle of the Atlantic Ocean, there were unexplained lights way down deep in the water, very visible in the middle of the night if you walked out on the deck. And
1: yeah, how bright must that be to come through the ocean from a deep depth? Those have got to be very bright lights.
2: Oh, yeah. Well, you know, the Navy's been talking about it for years. I'm from the Langley Air Force Base area originally, so this isn't a real big deal to me. But the thing, but you know, marrying a Carolinian, to come right out and tell me something like that, he said the thing that spooked him was not only so much the size, but it was almost as if it literally was waiting for them to pass first. Mm-hmm. It had been like it had been studying, because he said, babe, he said, through the summer, it was going on all the time. So this is after Vietnam, right? Before 83 or right about 83 is when he
1: from what I can tell, too, it seems like the nuclear age definitely brought these things out more. Probably, if they're sharing a dimension with us, they probably don't want to screw in with the entire universe by nuking ourselves into oblivion. Really interesting. Oh, yeah. Great story, Christy. Really nice to talk to you. Tell your very shy husband, who won't come on the air with me, thank you for sharing a story through you. You're a great storyteller. Thank you for sharing that. We got one final break when we come back on Coast to Coast AM.
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1: Welcome back to Coast AM. It is our final couple of minutes here for open lines. Let's go to the wild card line and talk to Cornelius in Alexandria, Louisiana. Cornelius, what's happening, my brother?
6: Rich, I got to tell you a story. And Donna Walker, I got to salute her and all the callers. It's good to hear Mayette and Ruthie. They're my two closest friends and stuff. But everybody's been great callers. Rich, my phone went out August the 1st. I wanted to talk to Richard Starrett about his new book, and George had him on. And I've just gotten a phone back. I go to this senior citizen place. But let me tell you what the Coasties did. Six or seven times they called the Alexandria, Louisiana Police Department to do a welfare check, because I usually call maybe every other day, and I've been calling since the Art Bell days, like that caller was talking about. And that shows you how the Coast audience loves each other and cares for each other. If somebody doesn't call in, we want to know if they're sick or in the hospital or anything like that. But the people I'm dealing with, I have a phone protection plan, and they won't honor it. So the people at the senior citizen living, I got this free Trump phone or Obama phone or government phone. So that's what I'm talking on you now. Now I'm going to get to what, and I want you to pray for a guy named Mr. Julius Mines. He's a World War II veteran. He's 101 years old.
1: God bless him.
6: Difficulty and stuff. So just pray for him. He's an old, tough Navy veteran. He came back blind. And by a miracle, he was able to see. He became a bricklayer. He built all kind of buildings all over the country and all over the state. And pray for Richard Fromm, too. He's in Kansas City. He lost his wife, and he's having a tough time dealing with it. You know, it's suicide prevention month this month. Now I'm going to go on with my story.
1: Yes, sir.
6: I hope you'll do a story on targeted individuals. And I believe I was targeted, and Mayette's been targeted, too. She had like a medical hole on her where she couldn't go anywhere. They took her phone and stuff. She couldn't call Coast. And so it took about a month. She finally got out of that. And I just think I've been targeted. My phone, the SIM card was messed up in it. And I told him, I said, hey, you know, and I like the little flip phones. I don't like these iPhones, but I had to get an iPhone because that's the only free government phone. But, it would be good if you would do a story or something on targeted individuals and what they go through. You know, it's just unbelievable.
1: I'd be interested to why do you think you're being targeted?
6: Well, Rick, I'm going to say this.
1: Go ahead.
6: I know people, some of them think AI is good. Some people think AI is evil. I think it's evil. There's a guy named Tristan Harris, who's Center for Humane Technology. You ought to look him up. And he's saying that this AI is no good and everything. And go to RobbieStarbuck.com. What he did, he went after Fortune 500 companies about this DEI. And I said, DEI needs to die. That's what I say. And what it was, Google's Gemini AI said that this guy was raping women and putting it in, like, Fox News sites and different, you know, regular news sites. And I don't know if you've heard the latest thing what AI has done. AI told the U.S. military that there was a ship from China trying to bring nuclear material over to Iran, and they were supposed to board that ship. That would have probably started nuclear, World War III. But somehow they found out that the AI had sent that message to the U.S. military, and they did not board that communist Chinese ship. So I just don't. I think it's something like the Terminator and stuff. We're getting ready. But
1: it's an interesting thing to put out there. I mean, that's been popping this last week, and it's definitely one of those stories that when you see an AI executive says that we'll be dead within 10 years because of AI, that is an interesting story. But you got to wonder who is in charge of that. I have my own theories about that. I feel like the big three AI companies are far enough now that they're saying, hey, we should have regulations so that nobody else that's creating AI can catch up to them. I think it's political theater. And I won't say which side because I don't really know. But I think there's something going on there. I don't think that is the sum of its parts. Boy, I sound like a total skeptic about everything. But that's good. You should be skeptical. Things should clang off your rim. And you should go, wait a minute. I know that's what they're saying. But what's really going on? You should think about that for everything. Cornelius, thank you for calling in. I appreciate you, my brother. Love to you in Louisiana over there. Let's go to the wild card line and let's talk to Aaron in Fountain Valley, California. Aaron, welcome to Coast Open Lines.
7: Hey, Rich, my man. Can you hear me?
1: Very well, sir. Can you hear me?
7: Good. I hope you're doing well.
1: Always. What you got for me?
7: Well, my question is to shoot at you. Not directly, maybe just over your head, is the ontological shock of the religious phenomena. So I wouldn't discount anyone's religion and per se say that one is supreme over the other. And then over history, you look back, you have Zoroastrianism, Mithraism that was replaced by Christianity literally on the same day. So when the whole contact comes into play, I would only think that people would not leave religion. They would only gravitate more towards it. And then, per se, that would help us unite each other. And then in the future, which I haven't read, but I understand that Arthur C. Clarke wrote a story which is called Childhood's End, and it's about the end of religion. So, per se, it could only be helping us along on certain so many spiritual realms that we can only comprehend.
1: Well, that was a lot that you threw at me right there, Aaron. I got to break that down a little bit. So might you be saying that actual contact would bring us closer together, but through something besides religion, it would sort of like negate the need for it? Is that kind of what you're bringing up?
7: I would think that there would be a shock, like, for example, economically and everything. And of course, people are going to gravitate spiritually together and to help each other, because the only logical reason to survive is to help each other and have some basis of community. But I don't.
1: Well, you know, I don't think the Coast listeners would be that shocked if they found out we were being visited by extraterrestrials. I think we've been probably conditioned to that for the last 40 years or so. But it's one of those things where it's like people can't handle the truth. On one hand, I think, well, I mean, you've stuck out all these UFO videos and it's barely made a blip. I mean, it shows up on my Instagram every now and then, but it's not like it's taken over what we talk about. We're like, yeah, nobody knows what that is. That's weird. So I wonder when you do the next step that, yes, these aliens have visited. Well, we've talked about that too. I've seen that go across CNN and Fox, and they've talked about reptilians and, you know, the Norse aliens. And that really hasn't done anything either. Don't you think that a lot of the we're being visited and we really don't know who they are or what their thing is kind of a big whoop so far for people? It's been a nothing burger so far. So why do we think that religions are going to collapse? And why can't there be a God that's in charge of the aliens too?
7: Exactly. I think there is a universal God. Like, I was meditating, thinking outside my body, and I said, wait a second, my consciousness can exist physically outside my body, like as an aura. So therefore, there is possibility of life after death, and therefore reincarnation and all these past lifetimes and all this experience in the Akashic Records. But you got to also say that it's not about one religion, per se, if you're going to be persecuting one and claiming one over the other, or claiming some political side to in order to fulfill some agenda, which isn't necessarily religiously purely based, which is actually based on the spirit. So whether that's interpreted through Jesus or Muhammad or Allah or so many Buddha, you know, it just means that we're on our way towards where we're supposed to be. And I don't think that God necessarily has to be defined or destroyed. But I think that ultimately, I don't know what the end is about that. I would just believe that it's real.
1: Right on, Aaron. Good stoner talk right there. Loved it. East of the Rockies, Derek, Buffalo, New York. You're on Coast to Coast AM. What's going on over there?
8: Richie, baby, I got to thank you for this amazing blessing that you've given me. You know how when you're waiting to get on the show, you have to turn down your radio, listen on the phone, and I had three legendary Coasties, Mayette, Ruthie, and the great Cornelius, on my phone. It was like I was talking to them on my phone. It was very transcendental. But anyways, back to why I called you.
1: Yes, sir.
8: Maybe you recall that I called in last week, and I was telling you I thought my room was haunted. I share a room with my sister, and I would feel pressure at night and wake up with a sore bum, and I thought they were doing inappropriate things. But I was going to call Paranormal Investigator, but I figured I'd put up a camera first and see if it catches anything.
1: And?
8: Solved the case. It turns out that my sister's boyfriend was just creeping in the wrong window.
1: Okay. All right. Thank you, Derek. All right. So what an interesting night of phone calls. I appreciate you all so very, very much. And as it turns out, I'm with you tomorrow night, too. Or I guess tonight. I don't know. Saturday. The next show on Coast to Coast I'll be hosting as well. Hope to see you then. Until then, take care of each other. Keep your eyes on the skies. Good night.

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7: ABC News, I'm Dave Packer. Tensions in the Middle East escalating this weekend. The U.S. State Department advising Americans to seriously reconsider travel in the Middle East, citing Houthi hostilities in Saudi Arabia. Now, earlier Saturday, Saudi Arabia confirming Houthis tried to attack Riyadh with a ballistic missile that it says was intercepted. A new U.S. security deal with Greenland announced by President Trump is expected to be finalized at the upcoming U.N. General Assembly. ABC's Lama Hassan in London.
8: The State Department says the deal would remain in effect even if Greenland becomes a fully independent country. Following the announcement, the government of Greenland and the Danish Prime Minister issued a joint statement saying the nations expect to sign a measure next week that strengthens security in the Arctic and the North Atlantic region.
7: Health officials warn of a possible exposure to measles at children's hospitals in Philadelphia and Pittsburgh. In Philadelphia, officials say possibly exposed infants are being offered preventative antibody treatment. This is ABC News. Reporters for three major news organizations say they were denied access to the White House Saturday. A day earlier, President Trump said the media outlets were banned because he doesn't like their coverage. ABC's Stephen Portnoy in Washington.
9: For nearly five decades, federal courts have held that under the First Amendment, the White House cannot strip access to the complex by correspondents based on the content of their reporting. And last year, a federal judge ruled against Trump's efforts to ban the Associated Press from the small contingent of pool reporters who cover him in the Oval Office or on Air Force One. Now, a divided appeals court panel later put much of that ruling on hold, saying that Trump could continue to exclude certain reporters from what it deemed restricted presidential spaces, like the Oval Office, Air Force One, but not from the briefing room or from other areas of the White House when they're open to the entire press corps.
7: CNN, MSNBC, and Politico all issued statements standing by their reporters, condemning the president's move and vowing to fight it. I'm Dave Packer. ABC News.
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18: Kevin Harlan here from Monday Night Football on Westwood One. Join me and Hall of Fame quarterback Kurt Warner from Los Angeles for the New York Giants at the Rams. The Giants are coming off a big win in head coach John Harbaugh's debut. The Rams hope to bounce back from their disappointing loss in Australia. Giants-Rams on Monday Night Football.
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0: Good evening. The lights are down low, and the rest of your place is quiet. We are 100% all live for the next 4 hours in a world that is responding directly to this show. There's a new Pentagon UFO video release as of today. Disclosure because of Coast to Coast, new videos, new talks. In fact, word on the investigation that the government has looked into wormholes and warp drives. That came right from the show. And also today, RFK announces that they're going to officially investigate chemtrails. A topic that came to light right here in the dark at Coast to Coast. And down here in an underground studio, there's just the glow of the console, a microphone, and you and me in the middle of the night. My name's Rich Barra, and tonight I'm your host for Coast to Coast AM. Thank you, George Norrie, for asking me to step in. And tonight, we're going somewhere dark because there's things that have followed human beings for thousands of years. Ghosts, curses, voices from the dead, things seen from the corner of an eye that disappear when you turn to look. That feeling that someone or something has just walked into the room. And then there are stories that families carry. The ones passed from grandmother to mother, from mother to daughter. Stories about healers, witches, spirits, and, quite honestly, things that are probably better left alone. My guest tonight was born into one of those families. Wendy Mata is a fifth-generation Bruja Curandera. I believe I'm saying that right. That's a Mexican witch and traditional healer, as well as an initiated shaman and fire priestess. Her story takes a pretty unexpected turn. Before devoting her life to this world, Wendy spent more than 25 years in tech, cybersecurity, digital forensics, all that, following evidence, tracking things people couldn't see, and finding what was hiding beneath the surface. Well, tonight we're going beneath the surface into curses that may move through bloodlines, into communication with the dead, into possession, into the legend and possible reality of La Llorona, the weeping woman, and into Wendy's own encounters with things that she says she can't explain in places around the world. Her new book is Bruja Curandera, Spells, Rituals, and Ancestor Work from a Mexican Healer Witch. And later we're going to do Open Lines. That's the part of the night that totally belongs to you. I want the stories that you don't usually tell, the curse that you believe that was put on you, the ghost that you saw when nobody else was there, the voice you heard in an empty house, the things that followed you home, or that one experience you've spent years trying to convince yourself never really happened. Keep the lights down low for me. Pour another cup of coffee. We got a lot going on. Whether you're driving through the New Mexico desert on a dark highway, or you're staring at the ceiling trying to get to sleep, I'm here with you. I am in the Arizona desert. We will sail into the mystic together. When we come back, Wendy Mata. This is Coast to Coast AM.
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2: I coughed, and I coughed until I choked 24 hours a day. I couldn't even walk across my floor without literally coughing until I was gassed. So I saw three different pulmonologists, and they could do nothing. Someone had mentioned to me about a product that President Reagan had taken. I ordered it within 1 week. 1 week. My coughing had stopped since I've taken the carnivora. Everyone that would come into our store would say, "What happened? Why are you not coughing?" I told them what I'm doing, and they said, "Well, what's it doing that it stopped that coughing?" I said, "I can't answer that. 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

0: 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I'm your host, Rich Barra. Wendy Mata is a fifth-generation Bruja Curandera, initiated shaman and fire priestess. She is the founder of Bruja Power Botanica and a dedicated guide on the path to reclaiming one's inner power. Wendy shares the ancient wisdom of Mexico wherever she goes through in-person and online events for the first time ever. New guest here. Welcome, Wendy, to Coast AM. Hey.
1: Hello. Thank you for having me.
0: Yeah. I met you kind of via the telephone earlier this week on my other radio show, John Jay and Rich in the Morning. We had a pretty good time, but we were really talking about family curses. And your story is so interesting. I think maybe what we should do before we start getting into generational curses and such, I want to hear about your sort of sordid beginnings with this, because you were born into this life but didn't really get into this life until a little bit later, right?
1: Yes, I became a Bruja full time in 2021.
0: And we say
1: in 2021.
0: Well, oh yes, so before, and you say Bruja, right?
1: Yes, Bruja Curandera.
0: yeah, boy, that's fun to say. That actually makes it sound even cooler. So you're a fifth generation. So growing up in that world, what's it like for you as a kid, being around this stuff?
1: So people often ask me this question, as what is the difference between your life and the life of others that didn't grow up in magic? And I don't know how life is without it. I remember growing up going to witness family members doing limpias, which is energy cleansings that we do in Mexico. I remember family members healing with plants, with prayer, with dances, with rain, with earth, and kind of living a little bit of a different life. We do believe in science. We do go to doctors. But first, we tried all the traditional methods before we get into the medical system. And it was really interesting because I grew up talking to the dead, seeing ghosts, seeing spirits, and realizing that not everybody had that life was quite shocking to me.
0: You know, what's kind of interesting too is it's so I come from, an Italian Catholic family, and I always say the Italians and the Mexican culture is a lot closer than you think, especially the family dynamic of it. And, you know, my grandmother and great grandmother, they would talk about ghosts all the time. They would talk about spirits. They would talk about the eye, the evil eye, all the time. And that's prevalent in Mexican culture too. Why do you think it is still so prevalent? And in America, it kind of gets a little bit like, that's not real.
1: One of those things that if you grow up with it, that becomes part of your belief system. And when you're growing up and then you kind of learn the signs of what mal de ojo, that's how we call it in Mexico, what mal de ojo mojo is, you give it a representation in your life. If you have a headache, you think it's mal de ojo. If you're feeling ill, you think it's mal de ojo. If you cannot sleep, you think it's mal de ojo. It's almost like a reality includes mal de ojo. And we first have to, I think it's similar to in the Italian tradition, I believe, which we use eggs to cleanse our energy. So yeah, we have to go through the process of limpias to remove the mal de ojo from our body. And for what I have witnessed in my life and the life of other people, about 80% of the headaches and 80% of the illness and 80% of the things actually do go away when you do a limpia.
0: And, you know, I guess that's not true because, you know, I have some family members that are from the South, and the people there seem to have traditions too, where it's like, yeah, well, if you break a mirror, you need to go bury it in a river somewhere. So we all have our traditions, and I want to hear about those tonight
1: right
0: too. As people get into it, the things that maybe your grandmother taught you that you still do, like, what's the throwing the salt over your back or over your shoulder? What is that one?
1: It's just to eliminate the possibility of throwing the salt not in the shoulder to give you a curse.
0: You don't want to throw salt directly into your shoulder. Is that the deal? That's bad?
1: Yes. Yeah. Or put in a margarita if that's your thing too, I guess.
0: So, and you spent a lot of time. How does somebody who grows up in, forgive my poverty of language here, but let me say it like this. In a family full of witches, how do you go from that into cybersecurity? What's the path? Because that seems sort of not adjacent.
1: Well, A lot of witches and brujas have a really strong impact in equipment and technology. We
0: Oh, that
1: touch a
0: makes sense.
1: computer. Yeah, we touch a computer, we touch a light bulb, we touch something, and it can either break or glitch. So when I was a kid, my brother used to call me Manos de Estómago, which is like basically everything that you touch goes to, the toilet.
0: Yes.
1: And
0: Got
1: I
0: that
1: was a little
0: part.
1: frustrated. Yeah, I was a little frustrated with that. So I thought, what I'm going to do is that I'm going to be an engineer and I'm going to learn how to fix the things that I break.
0: Ah, okay. But
1: So I
0: you did
1: ended in
0: that
1: technology because of that.
0: for 25 years, though. That wasn't just a step in a direction. You really

0: Can you please point me into what is failing? So I've always used my ability to talk to spirits and talk to the dead for many different things. It also did in technology. So the difference really, I think everything is energy, right? So there's not a lot of difference. And yes, there's a lot of abstract concepts in technology that they're not necessarily spiritual. But when you combine both, you become, I guess, I don't know what the word is, but you have different capacities and abilities that other people doesn't have.
1: That's pretty interesting to me. So from a person who's been schooled in engineering and gone through, this is the way IT works and a system works, you can tell me definitively that there is energy from the other side. There are curses. There are things that go bump in the night that maybe you can't explain, but you're saying, even from an engineering standpoint, for 25 years, that is 100% real.
0: Yes, absolutely.
1: So take me to the moment for you when something that your family believed maybe hit you as, oh, this is real. I know you grew up with it, but something that had the impact on you that, oh, okay, the veil is thin.
0: So when I was a kid, I used to have an imaginary friend. I don't know. I don't believe it was an imaginary friend. It was actually a ghost that lived in my house. Her name was Letty. And this probably was between the age of 5 and 9. And I remember my sister kind of like joking a little bit with me and saying, if she's actually real, you need to ask her to turn on and turn off the light. So I did. And we had conversations about ghosts in our family our entire life. And I believe in them. But it wasn't until that day that I talked to Letty, the ghost that was living in my mom's house, that she turned off the light of the living room when I asked her to turn off the light that I believed. And it was actually a running joke in my family that if we needed to turn on and turn off the light of the living room, she will do it. So I grew up with a ghost that was very friendly that will turn on and turn off the light. Also,
1: That's
0: when my
1: handy.
0: brothers, and we didn't have remote controls back then, right? So
1: Right.
0: when
1: Could you
0: my
1: do
0: brothers and my, yeah, she will also change the channels. Yes.
1: that? And she wasn't getting part-time money? That sounds like a personal assistant.
0: Right. I should probably go back to my mom's house and leave her some
1: Yeah,
0: candy
1: no
0: if
1: kidding.
0: she's still there.
1: If you could get her to unload the dishwasher, then I'd be impressed.
0: Wouldn't that be amazing?
1: Wouldn't that? So when you talk about things like a possession, which I know you've seen a lot of, what do those look like from your perspective? How is that different than, like what we see in The Exorcist and the movies and all that?
0: I cannot say that what we see in movies is not real because movies are based many times on the human experience, right? I haven't had the opportunity to see that. I don't know if I want to see it, but the type of possessions and spirits that I have seen in people are very different. I've seen people changing completely, like being not themselves anymore. I have seen humans who become shells. So a shell is somebody that their soul leaves their body and then a spirit enters their body.
1: Now that's
0: So,
1: scary. That's really
0: right.
1: scary.
0: Yes,
1: And so
0: absolutely. And
1: your whole face looks different. Not to get off on a tangent here, but I feel like we've seen celebrities that have happened too. That you're like, oh,
0: yes.
1: they need medication or maybe they're on drugs. Like to me, they look totally different. Even like their teeth look different. That to me seems like something way deeper than just using drugs is happening.
0: Yes, and actually, like drugs can be a gateway to somebody leaving their body because they're checking out so much from the reality that in this checkout, something can come and inhabit their bodies, and then they never leave. So you see this complete change in their bodies, in their eyes, in their teeth, in their presence, in their voice, in their behaviors, because they are somebody different.
1: When you say bruja, how do you say the second word? Bruja?
0: Curandera.
1: Curandera. What does that mean in English? Translate that for me.
0: The translation will be witch and healer.
1: Okay. And that is the name of your book, by the way. And I'm interested in this book for a lot of reasons, but the first thing that hit me were the colors that you chose for the book. Tell me about that.
0: When I was working with a

0: publisher on the cover, I was asking them to choose something that will represent Mexico and that will represent the Day of the Dead. So some of the flowers on the book are the representation of the cempasúchil, and then there is also monarch butterflies on the cover. And then the last thing that is very interesting on the book that it was done on purpose is that in the front there is something that looks like a cup, which is actually
1: Yes.
0: called it's a saumador,
1: It
0: is
1: looks
0: what
1: like
0: we
1: a
0: use.
1: chalice, though. It looks like something you would see in church.
0: Yes. So what you do is that you put a charcoal inside of this chalice, and then you put copal, which is a resin that we use for spiritual cleansing. So the purpose of having this saumador or chalice in the front of the book is that it helps cleanse the path of the people that has it.
1: And we should tell everybody right now that are listening that it's linked up at Coast to Coast AM. So I think it's fascinating. I think you're fascinating. And during the course of the night, will you tell us, maybe if we don't have a bruja available to us, some things we can do if we feel like maybe we're being followed around by bad luck or a spirit or some kind of not great energy? Are there things you can do without like a licensed practicing bruja that you can do to kind of clear your house, clear the path? Are there some things, practices that you can do on your own?
0: Yeah, anybody can do it. Anybody has the ability to cleanse their energy, heal their energy, and align themselves to spirit. You don't have to be a bruja or a curandera to do it. So I can tell you, practice this now or later, whenever you want.
1: In Practical Magic, that movie Practical Magic 2 is out right now. It follows, the story of like a family. Anybody falls in love with these, they're cursed. It's a generational curse, and anybody that they fall in love with will die. And in this case, those curses are generational. Can curses be generational?
0: Yes, they can.
1: They can. They follow.
0: Yes.
1: That's no fair for like we have nothing to do with our
0: There's actually a study of epigenetics, right, which traces the DNA of our ancestors and their sicknesses and how they follow us. So it's very similar, but in this case, it's the spiritual and the emotional. But sometimes we are the ones that are meant to break the curses. Sometimes a lot of people that are going through a lot of things in life usually is because they are the ones that are meant to change the history of their families.
1: Okay, so you may have been born to break the curse.
0: Yes.
1: Okay, because it's not enough that I don't have to deal with my grandparents, glaucoma and high blood pressure. I got to inherit that too.
0: Right.
1: That's not enough. That's wild. Have you ever started a cleanse or any kind of practice and thought, uh-oh, this one's a lot? That it was
0: Yes.
1: more. Okay, can you tell me about that?
0: So there is a lot of betrayal that runs in my family line. Pretty much every single woman in my family has been cheated by someone, or they have had relationships that are friendships or partnerships that have been very complicated. So when something really funky happened to me in 2014, I started to make a list of all the women in my family that had gone through it, because I decided that it ended with me. I have a daughter, and I don't want my daughter to go through the same stuff. So I did what we call a timeline cleansing, right? I went through the entire timeline, mine and my ancestors, to try to figure out where that originated. And then I talked to the spirits of each of my ancestors, asking them for their permission to release the wound, so that from me now on, everybody that has a relationship has a healthy relationship. And it was a really powerful experience, but I also was receiving so much information from my ancestors about the pain that they were carrying. And it wasn't just my mom and my grandmother, but it was my great grandmother, my great great grandmother, and aunts and cousins, and pretty much all the women in my family. So we were
1: How do
0: able
1: you
0: to, yeah, go ahead, go ahead.
1: know though? How do you know that the spirit you're talking to is your grandmother? Because I would imagine if you're a nefarious spirit from the other side, I might just be lying to you and saying that I'm your grandmother just to get access to you. Does that
0: Oh,
1: happen?
0: that's, oh yes, the trickster spirits. I can't say that in English. The
1: Trickster.
0: tricksters, yeah, the trickster spirits are
1: We'll help each other
0: everywhere.
1: tonight. You'll help me with the
0: Thank you.
1: Spanish. I'll help you with the English. We
0: Thank
1: got
0: you
1: this.
0: so much. Yeah, so the trickster spirits will definitely come and do that and pretend that they are somebody else. But One of my recommendations to people when they're living a spiritual practice that is non-conventional, to put it in a way, it's that you have to create a relationship with your spirit. So you get to know them to the point that when they come and talk to you, you know that they are them.
1: Okay, so when we come back, let's talk about some of the ways that you can cleanse the bad juju from you. Let's do that. Let's get into some practices, and then later on we'll take some calls and we'll dig into our cursed listeners. Let's see if we can break it. We can break a few curses tonight, yeah?
0: Let's do it.
1: Let's do it. Wendy, Matt, when we come back on Coast to Coast AM.

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1: From the KFGO News Center, I'm Tommy Fox. The North Dakota Department of Environmental Quality has a new leader. Jennifer Turnbow will take over the role, serving as the department's second director since it became a standalone agency in 2019. Turnbow has worked in environmental services and state government for 23 years. She was appointed by Governor Kelly Armstrong. Armstrong says North Dakota residents will benefit from Turnbow's commitment to keeping North Dakota a state with some of the cleanest air, land, and water in the country. Former director of the department, Dave Glatt, stepped down earlier this year after 43 years in state government. An immigration officer pled not guilty yesterday to federal charges that he lied to the FBI about being attacked before he shot and wounded a Venezuelan man during the immigration crackdown in Minneapolis early this year. Immigration and Customs Enforcement Officer Christian Castro appeared before a U.S. magistrate judge after prosecutors indicted him this month on 6 federal counts of making false statements about the January 14th shooting of Julio Cesar Sosa Celis. The U.S. Department of Homeland Security has suspended Castro without pay while he faces criminal charges. And the South Dakota Aeronautics Commission has approved 2 policy changes to help spend a surplus on upgrading state airports. One change raises a cap on funding assistance for projects at small airports. The other change makes more funding available to the airports in Sioux Falls and Rapid City. The Aeronautics Fund is at a record balance of nearly $20 million and was projected without the changes made Thursday to reach nearly $30 million by fiscal year 2032. The fund receives revenue from aviation-related taxes and fees, including aircraft fuel taxes, aircraft registration fees, and taxes on aircraft sales.
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1: Time now to take a look at your KFGO Weather Center forecast. Tonight, mostly cloudy skies, low of 54 degrees. Northeast winds at 10 to 20 miles per hour. Tomorrow for your Sunday, partly sunny skies, high of 68 degrees, with winds out of the northeast at 5 to 15 miles per hour. Monday, high of 67 degrees under mostly sunny skies. Tuesday, also mostly sunny with a high of 68. And Wednesday, mostly sunny yet again with a high of 73 degrees. 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
1: We are talking witchcraft, spells, curses. Our guest is Wendy Mata, and taking your calls all here next hour. And of course, you know, you can reach me. Probably the best way to reach me, if you are online, is my Instagram. It's up. It's at Rich Barra. Same thing with Facebook. If you want to send me a note on there, I can see those too. And I want to talk to Wendy. Well, you're there. You're still with us, right, Wendy?
2: Yes, I am.
1: I want to ask you about La Llorona, because I live in Arizona. And when I lived in Tucson specifically, you could not get away from the stories of La Llorona. In fact, it was a movie, too, a terrifying movie. But for people who don't know, can you tell us the story?
2: It's a regional story. So depending on where you hear the story of La Llorona, there's a little bit of differences. But I can definitely speak into the one that I learned from my own experiences and from my family. Is that okay?
1: Of course.
2: So, La Llorona, it's a woman. Many people believe that she was called Maria, who drowned her children in the river.
1: Oh, my gosh.
2: And this, yeah, horrible. And this was an action because her husband cheated on her, and she, in her despair and pain, kill her children. And the story of La Llorona is that she goes through the streets at night looking for cheating men to kill them. But when she's walking around the streets, she says, "Ay, mis hijos," which translates to, "Oh, my children." When I was 7 years old, I had the, what can I say, bless or curse to actually encounter La Llorona.
1: What?
2: I was in Yes.
1: My God, I've got chills. First of all, nobody does terrible, like macabre stories like Mexico. They get just the best. So her husband cheats on her and she kills her children. That's not the way you handle that.
2: No, it's not. But the interesting thing about La Llorona, and I'll share my part of the story.
1: Yes, yeah, so you're seven.
2: I'm seven. Yeah. I'm 7 years old, and I am in San Isidro Labrador. So this is a rancho or a farm, or I guess a rancho city now, but a rancho back then when I was seven. It's a rancho in Coahuila. And this is the place where my grandmother taught me our relationship with water. Her people used to dance to the rain. So we are rainmakers. We used to go to the cerro, to the mountain, to dance on May 15, which is San Isidro Day, to dance to the rain. So it was one of the most important spiritual experiences in my life yet. And I talk about this experience in the book and in a lot of places, but I never share the other part of the experience, which is that the night that my grandmother took me to the mountain to teach me about dancing to the water, that is the night that I experienced La Llorona. I remember up to right now how the room where I was staying became so cold. I remember the chill on my bones and my cells and my hair and my body, knowing that something was wrong. And I remember that in the room, you know, like you sleep with all your cousins in the same room in Mexico when you are visiting your family. And I remember my cousins also noticing this. And one of the older cousins that were on the room, she said to me, "This is La Llorona. Sometimes she comes at night and she passed through the streets." So I thought she was kidding. I thought that she was kidding. And I thought that this was just a legend. But suddenly when the temperature of the room started changing and we started becoming so cold, it was almost like a shivering in our body. I remember her screaming outside of the window. "Ay, mis hijos, ay, mis hijos." And I remember that my cousin said to me, "All you have to do is hide yourself under the blankets and pray until she's gone."
1: That's international. Of course you hide under the blankets. That's what all of us do.
2: Right? Especially when you're seven. But it marked me forever. It marked me forever. I came back home. I was in that trip with my grandmother and my aunt Angelita. I came back to Reynosa and I couldn't sleep. I couldn't sleep for days. I was terrified of what was outside of my window.
1: You heard the screaming. You heard that with your ears?
2: Yes, I heard the screaming. And I also heard, it's almost like the windows ramble when she was passing by.
1: Ooh.
2: You know how it is when the wind is strong outside? It was something like that.
1: That's terrifying.
2: Yes. So I actually came back home and I couldn't sleep for days. I couldn't sleep for days. And what my mom did is that she took me to a bruja. She took me to a bruja to heal me, to a bruja curandera. So that was a susto experience. So we call it when your soul is in shock, it gets asustado. It's almost like a shock or a fear. So I had to go to a healer to do a process of limpia, asusto, curando susto. So I think in shamanism it's called soul retrieval. So that my soul could come back to my body fully, because otherwise I would have walked life incomplete, because the moment was so terrifying that a piece of my soul had left. So the
1: Well,
2: woman that was
1: why was La Llorona outside your window? You're just a bunch of cousins sleeping together. There's no cheating men in there. No cheating men in there to kill.
2: I don't think she wasn't there for us. I think she was just walking by on the road.
1: Unless maybe one of your uncles was, on the sly a little bit.
2: Probably.
1: You
2: I don't want to
1: never
2: say the
1: know.
2: chisme. Yeah, you never know. I don't want to say the
1: You're
2: chisme on the
1: like,
2: family.
1: Wendy's like, I don't know if she was on the wrong track. Well, you did say the women in your life got cheated on upon quite a bit.
2: A
1: So
2: lot. Yeah, a lot. When, yeah,
1: might
2: a
1: be
2: lot.
1: something there. She might have been on the right path. Okay, let's take a quick break. And when we come back, Wendy, I want you to talk about, well, first of all, that was such an impactful moment. Look at what it's done. You are now a bruja. So that moment in your life was very impactful. Very impactful. It changed your life, even though you didn't realize it back then. When we come back, let's talk about how we can ward off some ill will curses on our own without needing a bruja. There's things that you can do. Wendy's going to tell us about that when we come back on Coast to Coast AM.
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0: Welcome back to Coast AM. I'm your host, Rich Barra. Wendy Mata is our guest, fifth generation Mexican witch, Bruja Curandera. I think I said that right. Initiated shaman and fire priestess. She has a book out. It's linked up at Coast to Coast AM. We're talking about La Llorona and the different versions of her. I don't know if there's any more terrified than Wendy's version. Well, that's nuts. But when we talk about curses and energy, I want to get into haunted places. Now, there are some places that advertise their ghosts. I know for where I am in Arizona, when you go up to Jerome, there's literally the haunted hotel that they put you in. There's places all around here that almost advertise that the rooms are haunted, or like the Hotel Del in San Diego. But what about the places that you walk into, and even though I'm not a shaman, but I can feel some weird energy in certain places that feels like it must be haunted. And then there's some places I've walked into where you feel like totally different, like a celebration energy. Do you ever feel that too?
1: Yes. I have encountered certain things in places that are so creepy.
0: Well, like what? Give me one.
1: Well, it was one time in Venice. I call it the creepy clown room.
0: Ooh, I'm already out. You said in Venice, in Italy?
1: Yes, in Venice. I was there, I think it was like, I don't remember which year, like about 7 years ago, perhaps maybe a little longer. And the room that I was staying had what I will call a harvesting spirit. So some buildings have spirits that are so old that they live off the energy of the people staying there. Ooh. And it was actually a similar coldness that I felt on my body, like La Llorona, now that I'm thinking about it. And it was this harvesting spirit that lives of the essence of people. So I encountered that there. I also encounter a harvesting spirit in New Orleans, in one of the haunted hotels in New Orleans.
0: Well, that makes sense. New Orleans is a town full of that, right?
1: Yes. I also encounter one of them in Paris, and I also encounter one of them Taiwan. But the creepiest one was the creepy clown. And I call it creepy clown because the room had a lot of decoration for clowns. Clowns are great, but they can be really creepy. I remember feeling that sensation that life was leaving my body. I actually got sick after, because it was so intense, the experience, that I'm not sure how much energy I lost from my body, but that harvesting spirit had some fun. I actually experienced sleep paralysis in that room. We call it in Mexico, se te subió el muerto, which is like a dead spirit is on the top of you and it's absorbing you.
0: You can feel that. Like you feel like you can't breathe, you can't move, and they're on your chest.
1: Yes, that's the one. And it was from the creepy clown. It was having fun.
0: Well, that doesn't sound fun.
1: No, but I have to laugh to it, because if I think about it, it's terrifying.
0: Oh, I was going to say, you're giggling now. I'm wondering why you're giggling. That doesn't sound funny to me.
1: Back then it was. I actually remember, like, when I was finally able to move, I remember calling the lobby. It was like about 3 a.m. in the morning, and calling the lobby to ask if they could get me into a different room. And they say that they were sold out. So I packed my stuff really quick. I had just arrived to the room. So this happening like the 3 hours that I was in the room.
0: Oh, my.
1: And I remember packing all my stuff really quickly and going down to the lobby and just waiting in the lobby until it became 6 a.m. in the morning, but I could actually leave the hotel. And I just went hotel by hotel trying to find one that had an available room.
0: And
1: it was so scary to be there.
0: Did they say, yeah, everybody checks out of that room because of the clown ghost?
1: Well, when I was checking out, they were looking at me a little strange. And I was like, oh, you are in that room. Yes.
0: Yeah, they should know. I guess I'm wondering, I know energy is just energy, but can like a normal person, a normie, as we call them in the witch world, a muggle, can they put a curse on somebody to last generations? Can just somebody's just ill will? Because I think on my morning show, when you called in, there was a girl, her name was Sarah. I don't know if you remember her, but she said.
1: Yeah, I remember. Yes.
0: Her sister, right? Oh, I have a follow up for that, by the way. She called in and said that her sister had passed away, and her sister and her didn't get along very well. And her sister kind of like somehow, some way on her way out, kind of gave her this, the evil eye or whatever it is, and said, didn't really say anything, but she basically said, I'm going to torment you a little bit, and has tormented her. And so we were giving her some things, and she said, did you know that right after I got off the phone with Wendy, like two of my tires blew out on my car, like moments later.
1: Whoa.
0: She said, within a minute and a half. I should have gotten her phone number and put her on tonight. See if we can help her a little more.
1: Yeah, if we can help her a little more. Like, oh, Sarah, so, you can call.
0: So can the normies affect that kind of power? Or do you need some sort of priestess, shaman, or something like that to make the curse stick?
1: No, humans are incredibly powerful. And depending on the circumstances, the emotional system is an amplifier. So if somebody's really angry, really sad, really frustrated, they can affect somebody else's energy to the point that they can even affect the generations. Yes.
0: La Llorona was just a normal person whose husband cheated on her, and she went down the dark path, right? She let the darkness take over.
1: She let the darkness take over, but I think she's also a teacher to everybody to see her with a little bit of compassion, because how will someone react when they feel... I mean, obviously what she did is not justifiable, but it's a story of grief, right? Like, she's hunting people because she's grieving. She's grieving the actions of her and what happened to her children and her husband.
0: Well, one of the things I do when things feel stressful is I pray. I grew up Catholic, and I have that very close to my soul at all times. But what other things can you do if you feel the negative energy sort of permeating you, like poor listener Sarah, who feels like her sister's kind of walking around with her? What are some of the things that you can do to cleanse yourself?
1: Talking to spirits, it's usually my to go. We have a lot of spirits that are protectors. Some of them can be your ancestors. In the case of Sarah, she had a problem with one of her ancestors, right? But there is also other ancestors in the other side, like in the case of Sarah, that also have her back. So all of us have ancestors, and a lot of our ancestors are they to help us.
0: Do you find them? How do you find which ones are got the good juice?
1: If there are ancestors that we had a really good relationship with them when they were alive, they usually are a good place to start with the ones that we already had a relationship with. But if there are ancestors that we don't know, like sometimes people are adopted or they haven't seen their family in a long time, or they just don't know their family history, right? They can just call upon the ancestors that are well, that are good, that are supportive. And those ancestors can come and support. We also have to have a relationship with the bad ancestors, because sometimes the bad ancestors can be the ones that are our protectors. My family had a lot of Comanches, and in occasions when I have needed really strong spiritual protection, I'm not necessarily calling my abuela. I am calling the ones that love the blood.
0: It seems like what you're talking about is a little bit like we've got this stuff covered in movies. This sounds a little like Coco to me. Did you watch that movie?
1: Yes. Yes, it's just a beautiful movie.
0: And then there's an ancestor that, one of the kids kind of like really looked up to, found out that they weren't such a good ancestor, right? Plot twist.
1: Yeah.
0: Don't mean to spoil that for anybody who hasn't seen that movie yet.
1: But sometimes we have to have a relationship with those too.
0: You talked about, when I talked to you before, you'd mentioned oceans, lakes, rivers being a good healing place to let the water kind of wash away some of the things that might be sticking to you?
1: Yes. So besides besides working with our ancestors, we can also work with the elements, right? So a suggestion is that if you're carrying a lot of negative energy, if you feel like you're carrying a curse, if you're feeling that you're carrying magia or the bad intentions of someone, it doesn't even have to be a curse, but the bad intentions of someone, one of the things that you can do is that you can get into the ocean. You can ask the ocean for permission to release whatever it is that you're carrying in your energy field. And you can ask the ocean to wash away anything that you need to let go. So you get into the ocean. Obviously, you have to be careful because the ocean is dangerous. It's beautiful, but it's dangerous, right? So you have to be careful in the way that you do it, but do it in a way that is safe. Or if it's impossible to get into the ocean, at least come close and grab some water with your hands and wash the energy away with the water of the ocean.
0: Release. I was going to say tap water, sink water's as powerful as ocean water? Or I guess it can be.
1: It can be. It can be. You can take a shower, and in the shower, you can bring some salt in the shower and rub your body with the salt and basically have the exact same intention that you're doing in the water. Or my favorite, fire. I love fire. And one of the best ways of releasing energy is just simply by sitting in front of a fire, a fireplace, a fire pit, and imagining that you are extracting whatever negative energy you have from your body. So it's almost like you're pulling it out and you're sending it to the fire.
0: Now, if you're
1: Fire
0: in a
1: has the
0: bathtub
1: power.
0: listening to us right now, if you're around a fire listening to us right now, you're already doing the work. So that's really good.
1: Right.
0: So we're going to take
1: Right.
0: callers here this next hour. I want to talk to a lot of people, and I want to tell the Coast listeners what I think is so cute about Wendy is this is her first episode, and she said doing this radio show was a lot more terrifying than clearing ghosts. It's been okay, right? I've taken care of you. You don't feel too nervous anymore, right? We're good,
1: I
0: right?
1: feel better, thank you.
0: Better. Okay, good. So when people call in, what kind of stuff can they ask you? What kind of stuff can we help them with?
1: Whatever they need, they can go ahead and do it. Yeah, go ahead and ask whatever you need.
0: Well, so we're going to kind of open this wide open to Wendy Mata, fifth generation, let me say it, Bruja Curandera. Was that right? Was that close?
1: Yes, he was. It was great.
0: Which means that she is all about the healing powers of using, just like she said, energy, ancestors, the elements. She can kind of help us through. So, what kind of people come to you generally? People that live in a haunted house, people that feel like their life isn't going well. What sort of people seek you out?
1: Because of the area where I live in the DC area, Washington, DC, I have a lot of people that cannot talk about their problems because of the type of jobs that they have. So we have to focus completely on the extractions of the energy without touching into the situations. That's the people that I get the most. I also get people that work with a lot of people, like doctors and nurses and lawyers or people that work in grocery stores.
0: Ooh, do you feel like if you work in a place where you're front facing a lot of people, energy can follow you home?
1: Yes. Yes, it can.
0: There you go. Got to be careful. Got to protect yourself. Okay, Wendy Mata calls you when we come back on Coast to Coast AM.

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5: ABC News, I'm Dave Packer. President Trump says he's forming a new AI force amid growing concerns about the technology.
6: Referring to the fears around AI as a hoax, Trump asserted in a post on social media that we will not in any way hinder or stifle the growth of this incredible industry. But, Trump added, in order to look out for the bad aspects of AI, the U.S. would form an AI force and appoint an AI czar in the near future. The White House did not immediately respond to a request for comment.
7: ABC's Chuck Sievertson. There have been four measles deaths in Pennsylvania. Amid the outbreak there, and now health officials warning of a possible exposure to the disease at children's hospitals in Philadelphia and Pittsburgh. Tensions in the Middle East escalating. The U.S. State Department advising Americans to seriously reconsider travel in the Middle East, citing Houthi hostilities in Saudi Arabia. Earlier Saturday, Saudi Arabia confirming Houthis tried to attack Riyadh with a ballistic missile that it says was intercepted. This is ABC News. Well, after repeatedly threatening to take over Greenland, President Trump announcing the U.S. has reached an agreement with Denmark. The president saying it gives the U.S. permanent control over security and other needs in the territory. Ulrich Pramgath, a senior researcher at the Danish Institute for International Studies, saying it's not a win for Trump, who he says wanted sovereign control over all of Greenland as part of the United States.
8: Donald Trump tries to sell it as a win. He obviously didn't get in this agreement what he originally set out to have.
7: The deal is expected to be finalized at the United Nations General Assembly. Ukrainian President Volodymyr Zelensky Friday thanked President Trump for signing into law a bill championed by the late Senator Lindsey Graham, which allows for the expansion of sanctions on Russia related to Moscow's ongoing full-scale invasion of Ukraine. The legislation passed both the House and Senate with strong bipartisan backing. Dave Packer, ABC News.
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0: Welcome to Coast AM. I'm your host, Rich Barra. And tonight, somewhere in a darkened house, a dog is staring at something that isn't there. At least nothing you can see. Its ears rise, its body goes still. Its eyes follow something across the room, and then it growls. For thousands of years, human beings have wondered whether animals can sense things that we cannot. I think the definitive answer is yeah, totally. They can sense danger, death, the approach of someone they love, and perhaps something from the other side. We like to believe we understand the world around us. We trust our eyes, our ears, our senses, but what if the world doesn't end at the limits of human perception? What if something can stand beside you without you even knowing it's there, but your dog knows? Tonight we enter that world. Haunted houses, spirits that refuse to leave, voices from empty rooms, animals that may still return long after they're gone, and people who say that they can communicate with them. Then later tonight, we're going to leave the haunted house and head into another darkness, the deep ocean, a place on our own planet where sunlight disappears, pressure becomes crushing, waves can rise out of nowhere, ships vanish, aircrafts disappear, vast stretches of the world beneath us remain completely, totally unknown. The Bermuda Triangle, rogue waves, that Malaysian Flight 370, mega tsunamis, all those mysteries still waiting in the deep. Two worlds tonight, one just beyond what we can see, the other just beneath us. The lights are down low, the night is wide open. From an underground studio deep in the heart of Arizona, I'm Rich Barra. We sail into the mystic together. Amber Morgan is our first guest, and I want to spend some time with her to get to know her, get to know what she does, get to know what she sees, feels, and smells that some of the rest of us can't. She's been doing it for about 30 years now. We're going to get to that right when we come back on Coast to Coast AM.
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0: Welcome back to Coast AM. I'm your host, Rich Barra, and for more than three decades now, Angel Morgan has worked as a clairvoyant, a medium, an animal communicator, and paranormal investigator. She serves clients across North America, Europe, and beyond. She's known for her compassionate, honest, and heart-centered approach to connecting with both animals and the spirit world. What a lovely time of year to talk about things that are seen and unseen and maybe just felt. Won't you welcome Angel Morgan to the show? Hey, Angel, nice to meet you.
3: Hi, nice to meet you too, Rich. I'm so excited to be here.
0: Yeah, there's so many things I need to ask you, but since we're just getting to know each other, let's start at the beginning with you. Now I know that you're accomplished, and I know that you can tap into just about anything that there is to tap into. But tell me how this got started for you. Bring me in like I've never like I've never had an odd sense or felt somebody behind me before. When did you first start knowing that you were different than the other muggles?
3: Well. Well, to be perfectly honest with you, I was a non-believer. When I was a little girl, I had one experience that I understood and knew that I had consciously. I was in that in-between place, and I was waking up, and I saw my great aunt, and she was standing beside this tree. It was like the tree of life. That's what I know it as now. Mm. And she was wearing this black, almost Victorian gown. And I'm Maltese, so we're very traditional people. And I remember the feeling. I remember it was like a hot day in cicadas, and it was very calming. And I remember coming out of that and opening my eyes, and my mother came up the stairs and she was sobbing. And this woman, she had raised my mom. And she turned around and she said, "Your great auntie Mary died." And I said, "Yeah, I know." And she goes, "Well, how do you know?" And I said, "Well, because I just saw her." And she said, "No." She said, "You didn't see anything. You didn't hear anything. And you don't talk about this." Said, "All right. Here's a little 6-7-year-old kid."
0: I was wondering how old you were. 6 or 7?
3: Yeah. Yeah. I was probably about 6 or 7. And I remember the impact that had on me.
0: Well, it sounds like it made you a non-believer is what it did. Did you go,
3: yes, it did. It did. But the thing is, you know, as much as I was a non-believer, I grew up with experiences. Like, I felt things and I knew things, but I always dismissed it. I always rationalized it in some way. I remember in high school walking with a friend of mine, and I was just like, "Wow, you know, I have all these feelings today, and I feel like they're not mine." Right. And I remember turning to him and going, it's just the day, whatever, and walking away, which is what most of us do. Right. And it wasn't until years and years later that I started getting outside. I started becoming more athletic, outdoorsy. I started riding mountain bikes. Mm. I started connecting with nature. I started having these really weird dreams. And it was like, oh, okay, this is unique. And I ended up well, it's a long story, but to
0: That's
3: make
0: okay.
3: a
0: we got
3: long
0: time.
3: Story short,
0: I took oh, we a break do? Early. Okay, well, I got time case. For you. Yeah, let's yeah. go.
3: well, in that case, I remember I was in my home, and for whatever reason, I had this feeling that my uncle, my dad's brother, was passing. And I knew he was not well, but I remember taking a blanket and sitting on the couch, and I put the blanket over me, and I closed my eyes, and I remember seeing him in a bed. And then my grandfather was on one side of him, who had passed away. And my dad was on the other side of him. And his other brother, Tommy, was standing at the foot of the bed. And then I remember seeing myself, and I told everyone, I said, "Just tell him to go. It's okay. Just tell him to go." And it's almost like we were working as a team, as a tribe. And I remember coming out of that, it was almost like I saw his spirit rise. I saw everything, and I thought, okay, this is very cinematic. And I came out of that, and I remember taking note of the time, and the time was 11:46. And then I called my father, and I said, "Hey," and he goes, "Oh, I'm glad you called." And I said, "Why?" And he goes, "Uncle Frankie passed." And I'm like, "Wait, what?" And he goes, "Yeah." And he goes, "Exactly what time did he pass?" And he goes, "I believe it was like around 11:45, something like that." And I'm like, "Oh my God." So to me, that was undeniable, but my brain was still like, okay, no, this can't be happening, because that's what we do.
0: Well, I wonder how you can be a non-believer after that.
3: Right. So this is where my brain kind of started to come into conflict with itself. And after that, I started having even heavier experiences. Like I was sitting in my home yet again, and these were in quiet moments, right? And I remember there was this almost like a figure in the house. And I didn't understand what was going on, but I could feel this presence. And then all of a sudden, it was like I knew and I could see that it was a female, but it was so dark and it was so energetically heavy. And I didn't understand it. So this was really frightening to me. And I just remember going, no, you have to go away. You have to go away. You have to go away. And all of a sudden, the room got lighter. And I went, wow, that was bizarre. And it was after that that I ended up not having more experiences, and I just started.
0: How long was it dormant?
3: I would say probably about 2 years. I would say about 2 years. And then I started to get interested in this again because I got interested in who I was as a Maltese woman. And I started researching my culture. And I started to realize, wow, this is a really magical culture. Like we have, you know, the 28 temples of Tarshin, which is like a fertility, a grounds for fertility worship. And there was paganism. And I was reading about how archaeologists were saying that Malta could possibly be a place where all goddess worshiping cultures emanated from.
0: Well, they even wild. Say I didn't that, know that.
3: Yeah. It was amazing what I was reading. And then all of a sudden, I read this article on how there was a people before the people. So there was the island was populated. And then there for no reason whatsoever, or reasons we don't know, there was

0: Ontario, and I started frequenting this store. And I started asking questions, and it was really, really cool,
1: What
0: that
1: kind of
0: kind of thing. I was
1: store?
0: very young. It was a metaphysical store. It was a witch store run by
1: Oh my gosh.
0: hereditary witches. Yeah.
1: You
0: And
1: didn't happen to listen to the show last night, did you?
0: no, why?
1: Because the first part of the show, we had a witch on. Her name's Wendy, and a listener called who was having some problems in her house, and she was saying that you need to go get railroad spikes. I'm like, beyond a railroad, where do you get
0: Oh
1: those?
0: my
1: She's like,
0: God.
1: you should go buy a witch store. And I'm like, oh my God, I've never seen a witch store. And so while we were on the air, I Googled witch stores near me, and there's like four of them. I've never
0: They're
1: seen one.
0: far more, they're far more popular now than they've ever been. And
1: Well, I
0: yes, you
1: mean,
0: can get
1: something
0: real
1: must be
0: spice.
1: calling
0: That's pretty
1: in.
0: much.
1: Last 2 nights, it's come up in my world. It must be something I need to go check out. I pay attention to
0: Well,
1: the signs.
0: you know what? Rail ties, if it comes up for you, put one in your car, put four on the different corners of your house, just bang them in. It's protection. It keeps out the gooey goo-goos, right? And it's funny because I mean you work with this stuff indirectly with having guests on. So, if we're reading and that kind of stuff, sometimes things might travel home. So these are kind of little things that we do for our homes and for ourselves to protect ourselves. Now, there are some of us who are backwards. So myself, I don't use iron because it actually amplifies my abilities, whereas iron usually dampens the abilities of a seer. I've just always been backwards. It's just who I am.
1: Oh,
0: But
1: do you have to
0: yeah,
1: figure that out
0: that's
1: the
0: really
1: hard
0: cool.
1: way?
0: Yes, very,
1: So
0: very much so.
1: these life lessons you got to figure out the hard way. Okay,
0: Yeah,
1: so
0: right. Well, after 30 years, you have some experience. So, but
1: well,
0: yeah, so
1: you
0: I found this place in Newmarket and she asked me one question. She goes, okay. She goes, if you have salt and it's in your, and you've dropped it or whatever, or there's like, a bunch, what would you do? Or even if you've done a magical working, what would you do with it? And I said, I said, it's everyday stuff. I probably sh throw it over my shoulder, right? Superstition. I said, but if it's a magical working, which I've never really done before, I said, I'd probably take it to the water and I put it in the water. And she goes, oh, you're a witch. And I'm like, excuse me, what? And she goes, you're a witch. And I'm like, okay. That's the first time anybody had said that. And there was a reader there that day. And I thought, you know what? This is fun. I'm going to go and I'm going to get a reading. So the first day I was there. And her name was Angela Swift. And we sat down. And at that point, now at that point, I was an actor. I was in the last cuts of Shaw Festival, Stratford Festival. I'm a classically trained actor. And those are our bigger theaters here. And she looked at me and I said, okay, what am I going to do with my life? And she turns around and she goes, you know what? She goes, you're going to do this. And I'm like, what? And she goes, you're going to do this. I'm like, huh, okay. Well, that was a waste of $45. Awesome, because that time that's what it cost. Well, she's on crack. So I left. Within a few weeks of that, or yeah, it was about, yeah, I think it was about a few weeks of that, I ended up, through magical circumstances, booking a flight to Guatemala. So when I was in Guatemala, I was at this retreat and it was really, it was a beautiful retreat. It was really wonderful. But what I didn't know, oddly enough, was that it was a silent retreat. When I signed up, I was so excited,
1: What did you
0: that
1: think it
0: I
1: was
0: didn't.
1: when you signed up for a retreat in Guatemala?
0: Well, when I signed up, I thought there was this thing on it that said, well, you get to go and meet a shaman and do ceremony. So that's all I was focused on. Right. I was focused on this beautiful villa that was going to be in Guatemala, it was going to be on the side of a volcano. And I kind of missed the fine print. And if anybody knows me, yes, if anybody knows me, silence is not quite my thing. So needless to say, the woman who ran this place and I, we kind of butt heads a little bit. And I was so arrogant at the time, and I've never actually told this story before on the air, but since we're being honest, I remember this one night. They were doing these prayers and I remember it was like over this sound system. And I remember saying to myself, oh my God, I want to sleep. So I went to her and I was so vapid. And I said to her, I said, can't we just ask them to turn it off? Like, can't we just tell them to stop? And she goes, but they're praying. And I'm like, but they're praying. Why can't they go to a church or something? Like that's how unconscious I was. And so a few days after that incident, she sat me down and she said, listen, she goes, I want to take you into the mountains. And I said, why? And she goes, I want you to meet a medicine man. I said, okay, fine. So I let her take

0: me up into the mountains, and we went on these like little chicken buses, you know, those ones you go up into the mountains, and they're, you know, they go around the mountain and like the tail goes off the mountain. You're like, okay, I'm gonna die now. And so she took me up into the mountains, and I thought, well, I'm gonna meet a medicine man, right? And this is gonna be great. And they're gonna live in this big house, and people are gonna give them all this stuff, and it's gonna be really. And we ended up in this little shanty town. And right away I was like, wow, wait, what? Okay, what's going on here? And I thought, okay, I've been kidnapped. I'm going to die. Like, these are the thoughts that are going through my head. And I'm sitting there, and she goes, okay, you need to just wait here. And there's this big door, and she goes over to the door, and literally this guy, she knocks on the door, and this guy kind of opens the door. You see him, and then he closes it again. And I'm like, what is going on here? So she goes, you stay here. So I walk, so she walks in. Now, I'm sitting there, and this little black dog comes around, and this dog puts its paws on my lap. And this is the first time I've ever really consciously heard anything. And I heard, it's okay, I'm with you. All right.
1: From
0: So
1: the
0: the
1: dog.
0: dog, yeah, from the dog. So I heard this in my head, and the dog goes away. So I got up and I kind of looked around the corner. That's a shanty town. So my logical brain's going, okay, well, it could have gone anywhere, right? Just disappeared. Now, we have to go back a little bit, because when I was in the villa one day, I was looking at this book, and I was looking at all these amazing pictures of Pana Achel, which was their market. And I decided that I was going to go into Pana Achel. This was before the mountain. So I went into Pana Achel, and all the pictures that were in this book, I was led to each one. In fact, there was a church there. And in this church, there was a floor that apparently, during the revolution, there were bodies in the floor.
1: Ooh.
0: And this is where they put the bodies. And after the revolution, there was this huge earthquake, and it opened, and all the bodies were found. Well, I was led to this church. So I didn't know where I was or what I was doing. I just kind of went for a walk in the market, and I was led to the different pictures. And everybody was so happy at this church. And I thought, well, how could you be happy knowing the history of this place? And I remember talking to somebody, and they said to me, this is the only church we have in our town. That's our past. We live in the present. And it all of a sudden occurred to me that I had been seeing all day all of these people who were impoverished, children without shoes and running around and this kind of stuff, but they were all happy. And I realized, wow, they were so in the present. And everything in that book that I was led to was a learning that day. But the one thing I didn't see was there was a picture of Saint Simon, who was the saint of Panachal in Guatemala. And at Easter, and I was there just after Easter, there were effigies of him that they would have, and he would have a cigar in one hand and a beer in another.
1: Sounds
0: And
1: like
0: for
1: he's having a
0: three
1: good
0: days,
1: time.
0: yeah, he was. Oh, trust me, they have a great time in Guatemala with their ceremonies. And so they had to keep it lit, and they had to keep the beer topped up, right? The foam had to be topped up, and that's how they did their offering. So this was the only thing I didn't encounter. And I thought, okay, that's really odd. So now flash forward, I'm sitting there in front of this metal door thinking I'm going to die. So she opens the door and I walk in. Sitting there on an altar is not only an effigy of Saint Simon, it's the actual picture from the book.
1: Oh.
0: And I was like, oh my God, what is happening here? Like my heart was pounding. It was racing. I knew in that moment, I knew something was happening, but I didn't know what it was. And I remember seeing all of these people, and they were ailing. They were there to see this medicine man. And she kind of hurried me across this room, and I went into this room, and there was this stone, almost like a like an altar, a round altar. It really looked like something out of Indiana Jones. It truly, truly did. And I remember looking up, and there was a hole in the ceiling, and the sun was coming down, and this was around midday. So he said, you know, there was an interpreter there. She was interpreting. And I guess now that I'm hearing that music, we'll come back.
1: Oh, you're good. Yeah. Well, I told you we had time. We did take a little bit of time, but that's okay. But that's a good place to stop right for a minute, and then we will come back and find out when your powers got turned on. It sounds like Guatemala had a lot to do with it. Right back with Angel Morgan, and then later in the show, your calls with Angel Morgan. She's going to stare a hole right through your soul when we come back on Coast to Coast AM.

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1: From the KFGO News Center, I'm Tommy Fox. The North Dakota Department of Environmental Quality has a new leader. Jennifer Turnbow will take over the role, serving as the department's second director since it became a standalone agency in 2019. Turnbow has worked in environmental services and state government for 23 years. She was appointed by Governor Kelly Armstrong. Armstrong says North Dakota residents will benefit from Turnbow's commitment to keeping North Dakota a state with some of the cleanest air, land, and water in the country. Former director of the department, Dave Glatt, stepped down earlier this year after 43 years in state government. An immigration officer pled not guilty Friday to federal charges that he lied to the FBI about being attacked before he shot and wounded a Venezuelan man during the immigration crackdown in Minneapolis earlier this year. Immigration and Customs Enforcement Officer Christian Castro appeared before a U.S. magistrate judge after prosecutors indicted him this month on 6 federal counts of making false statements about the January 14th shooting of Julio Cesar Sosa Celis. The U.S. Department of Homeland Security has suspended Castro without pay while he faces criminal charges. And the South Dakota Aeronautics Commission has approved 2 policy changes to help spend a surplus on upgrading state airports. One change raises a cap on funding assistance for projects at small airports. The other change makes more funding available to the airports in Sioux Falls and Rapid City. The Aeronautics Fund is at a record balance of nearly $20 million and was projected without the changes made Thursday to reach nearly $30 million by fiscal year 2032. The fund receives revenue from aviation-related taxes and fees, including aircraft fuel taxes, aircraft registration fees, and taxes on aircraft sales.
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1: Time now for a look at your KFGO Weather Center forecast. Today for your Sunday, we're expecting a high of 68 degrees today under partly sunny skies. Winds out of the northeast at 5 to 15 miles per hour. Tomorrow for your Monday, mostly sunny skies, high of 67. Tuesday, expecting a high of 68 degrees under mostly sunny skies. And Wednesday, high of 73 expected, also under mostly cloudy skies. 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
1: Our guest tonight is Angel Morgan, who has worked as a clairvoyant, a medium, an animal communicator, and paranormal investigator. And Angel, I have written about 75 questions for you, and I've asked one so far.
2: before we go on,
1: like, tell me about you. Yes, ma'am.
2: No, I have to tell you, I love your energy. You are so open. It's so beautiful. Like, it's fun. Like, you know, like you're very motivating. I feel very encouraged and invigorated.
1: Oh, good.
2: I'm a day person, and from where I am, it's 1 o'clock in the morning, 2 o'clock in the morning, and you just kind of woke me up, your energy. So thank you for that.
1: Well, I you know, when I first started filling in for George, the bosses called me and they're like, hey, we know you do a morning show in your normal life, but remember, people are trying to go to sleep. And this is how they started the conversation. You did a fine job, but can you take that Rich Barra energy down by just 5%? No, 10, 20, take it down by 40%. Because that's
2: don't you dare.
1: No, I just got to be me.
2: That's right. That's
1: okay,
2: right.
1: So let's recap a little bit, because I know people have probably tuned in a little bit in the middle of our story. So let me see if I can do a quick reset for people, and you tell me if I go astray anywhere, Angel. So Angel first realized that she had a little bit of messaging from the other side when she was a child, but her parents shut it down, and she became a non-believer in any of this stuff. She went on a retreat to Guatemala, where she thought it would be, you know, fun in the sun by the pool and all kinds of, you know, neat kind of like shaman-y things. But she was taken to a medicine man in the middle of a shanty town. And where we left off before commercial, right before the switch really clicked back on, a small dog put his paws upon her and said, "It's cool. I'm here with you." The metal door of the medicine man opens, and that's where we are. How was that?
2: Yes. And so I'm standing at the altar, and he gave me these candles, and he lit all the candles, and it's midday. So like, I'm hot, and I'm just like, you know, if I'm going to have hallucinations, this is why. And I remember him saying to me, "You're going to speak to animals and you're going to make a difference in the world." And the first thought in my head is, okay, this guy's on crack. That literally was the first thought in my head. And he did all these beautiful things, you know, with flowers and, you know, Florida water and all of these things, and things that I couldn't truly appreciate at the time. I look back now and I'm like, wow, I'm so grateful for that. I remember going back to the villa, and I had to process what had happened. So I was sitting there in my little cabana, and this hummingbird came really close to me. And that had never, like, I'd never had an experience like that before. And I could feel it. I could feel everything, and I didn't want to move because I didn't want this to end. And it was such a beautiful moment. And it's so funny because the hummingbird since then has always been a part of my life and just kind of in the background to remind me that the magic is there. And I remember them telling me as well that if you connect the land, if you connect to nature, you'll begin to see in Guatemala animals in the trees. You'll begin to see things and spirits. And I'm like, okay, you know, whatever. And I'm sitting there and the hummingbird leaves. And I'm starting to kind of feel very relaxed, very calm. And all of a sudden I watch this leaves turn into a deer. And they're moving across the mountain. I'm like, am I seeing what I'm seeing? And then all of a sudden I see this face come out of the mountain. And it just stares. And then goes back into the mountain, all made of leaves. And I'm thinking, what's happening?
1: Maybe you were the one on crack.
2: Well, that's it. Yes. Nobody's ever said that before. Good one. And that, but that night, I remember going to the window and the prayers had started again. And all of a sudden, something clicked and I could feel the prayers and I could hear it. And I just didn't want it to end. And I remember I started crying and I was just like, I get it. Like, I really get it. I can connect. I can feel, like, it just all, everything started to open up. And when I got home, I went back to the Hedgerich, back to my real life. And
1: what was your job at the time?
2: At the Hedgerich?
1: Yes. Yeah.
2: Oh, at the time. Oh, sorry. At the time. Oh, yeah. No. At the time, I was a mom. I had a little boy, and literally, I had retired from acting because I had had my child, and I was really a bored housewife, is what I was. And so, like I said, I was frequenting the store, and so I went back to real life, and I went into the store, and the owner, she came to me and gave me a stone, and she goes, "I need to give you this. I don't know why," and the stone was literally in the shape of the face I had seen in the mountain.
1: Oh.
2: And I still have that stone today.
1: Well, you should.
2: Yeah, it was amazing. So a friend of mine said to me, okay, you know what, come to a healing space with me about a week later, and I did. And everybody was kind of politely signing these binders. I said, okay, fine, I'm going to sign these binders, whatever. About 2 weeks after that, I get an email, and the email says, you know what, don't forget you have an animal communications course. I'm like, excuse me? So I call her and I tell her, she goes, are you coming?
1: You stumble into a lot of this.
2: Yeah. My entire life is about stumbling into stuff. And so she said, are you coming? I said, no, of course not. She goes, yes, you are. So she dressed. So I went to disprove it. To me, there had to be a limit somewhere. So I went. And of course, the teacher, being who she was, she pinned me. And she's just like, okay, I know this kind of person. By the end of the weekend, not only had she proven to me that this was real, but I was signed up for the advanced courses. I had to know more. I was hungry. This was now my life.
1: You're not a bored housewife anymore then after that, right?
2: No, that's right. Oh, no. After that, that's when the magic started. And then I went back to the Hedgerich. They had lost one of their readers about 2 months later. And I said, I'm going to throw my hat into the pool. I'm new. I've barely been doing this, but I'm going to throw my hat into the pool. And I did a reading for the owner, and she wasn't impressed, not at all, because I had told her there were birds everywhere. And she goes, nope, I don't remember. We walked out. I was very despondent, and her sister was there. And she said, yeah, she said something about birds. And she goes, oh, yeah, don't you remember? Our aunt had that place. It was like an aviary. We used to go. She goes, oh, my God. She goes, I completely forgot. She goes, you're hired.
1: Oh, wow. That's fun. Okay, so let's do this. Let's take a quick break because we're up against a hard break here. And then when we come back, let's start getting into, now that we know that you've got the gift, let's kind of go over some of your experiences. And then later on, when we take calls, maybe you could tell me and the listeners what sort of calls you're looking for, what kind of people, what kind of questions are best answered by you with the short time that we have with each call. So we'll be right back with Angel Morgan on Coast to Coast AM.
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0: Welcome back to Coast AM. I'm your host tonight. My name's Rich Barra, and our guest, Angel Morgan. Her website, raisingenergy.com, linked up at Coast to Coast AM, and she does all kinds of stuff. She talks to pets. She talks to your people. She can clear ghosts. But I'm wondering about this thing that I kind of teased at the top of the show, and I think a lot of us have experienced when you're looking down the hallway and you see your dog and your dog's not looking at you. It's looking at something totally different. It stops in its tracks and then it starts growling at something. What are they seeing that we aren't seeing?
1: It could be so many things. Most times it's rather benign. You know, they're looking at a spirit, maybe a family member, a mother, a father, a grandfather. If they're growling, it might be because they're not used to seeing it. Maybe it's the first time, or maybe it's an energy that is heavier that you need to pay attention to. I always say, pay attention to the animals, because the animals are going to tell you what's going on. If I have an animal that's growling, that's when my alarms go off.
0: So they do have a sense of picking up something that you can't.
1: Yeah, absolutely. You know, they remember things that we don't. We're mammals as well. You know, we're animals as well. And the reality is that they remember how to connect and communicate in ways that we also can. It's just that it's not been nurtured out of them or conditioned out of them. So because they're so instinctual, because they're so connected through feel, they can see in different ways. And we're starting to remember how to do that again. This is why animal communications is coming back into the foreground, right? So it's an amazing thing to watch an animal in a home kind of try and tell you what's going on.
0: Don't you think most of us are connected enough with our dogs anyway that it's almost like we know what they're thinking? It's kind of weird. So my wife and I, we have two dogs. We kind of refer to them as Pinky and the Brain, because the short one's super smart and the

0: The bigger one is just sweet, but it doesn't. My wife and I, we have two dogs. We kind of refer to them as Pinky and the Brain because the short one's super smart, and the bigger one is just sweet, but it doesn't seem like, if I made you talk to my dog Django, you'd be like, yeah, okay, he's just sleepy.
1: No, he's not. Okay, so Django, I will tell you this
0: Django.
1: Right now. Django. I'm sorry, Django. Oh, I love that movie. Okay, so you need to understand that animals like that, and I hear this a lot. You know, they're kind of, you know, sleepy, or they don't really respond, or they don't understand, or what have you. It's not that. There are four levels of communication: mental, physical, emotional, and spiritual. When I hear that from owners, I know those animals are emotional, mental. So that means that you need to keep your statements very, very short, because they feel everything. Use an action word with that dog, right? So let's go run, because there's a feeling attached to that, okay? So they may not understand everything, but they'll understand the feel of run. And that's how they communicate. And with those animals, because they also are very visual most of the time, have imaginary conversations with them, knowing they're not imaginary.
0: All the
1: time.
0: So
1: those animals.
0: I do that.
1: Yeah.
0: I do that.
1: Yeah. Because those animals are not the physical communication. Physical communication, they understand every verbal word we say. So those animals are more connected. And also they're saying Django is a healer. So Django is the one that when you guys are very emotional or you're going through stuff, he's the one who comes right up to you and kind of goes, okay, you know what? I'm here for you. I'm here.
0: That's truth. And I always tell the story about whenever there's a kid sick, he's right there. Mm-hmm. He's right there in the room. In fact, he looks like he's got the same thing they have. You know?
1: Yes. So those are the emotional, awesome, mental animals. Yeah, he's beautiful. So no, he's not sleepy. He just, he communicates on a level that's very different than we're accustomed to, right? So wild animals are more emotional and through feel. So he would communicate more like a wild animal would. So try that the next time you want him to do something. Here's a trick for you. Let's say, and this is for everybody out there, let's say you have an animal who's doing something you don't want them to do. Okay, this is for everybody. Create a little TikTok or a reel, like 2 seconds long, of see them doing what you don't want them to do and put an X in it. And then see them what you do want them to do with a great big check mark in it. If you do that for about probably 4 or 5 days, their habit will start to shift.
0: Interesting.
1: Okay. And I know, because I've done it with my own animals.
0: You don't think some little guys, like some little doggies, are just kind of stubborn? They're going to do their thing.
1: Yes. Yes, absolutely. I do.
0: I have one of those
1: I've run
0: too.
1: Into those too. Yeah. Very, very opinionated.
0: It's my stepdog, not my own dog. My stepdog. It's my wife's dog. I call him my stepdog, Nigel.
1: Yeah. That dog, Nigel, very opinionated. Okay, I have my ideas of things, and this is the way it's going to go. And if you don't do it, oh, I'm going to try and get you to do it.
0: Yeah, that's that guy.
1: Yeah.
0: That's that guy. Yeah. He's a joy, though. He's one of the, and super loyal. That guy's super loyal. Yeah,
1: they both are. They're beautiful. No matter what their personalities are like, our animals are the most beautiful creature, and they're our family. You know, like I have a dog, I have a dog, and I will tell you, she's as crazy as I am. And sometimes you're like, oh my God, what are you? Why? And I'm like, okay, you know what? But I love you, because you're a teddy bear and you look like a teddy bear. I can't even be angry with you. It can't, like, you know, so we all have them. They're beautiful creatures.
0: Do you think that our dogs, maybe cats too? I'm asking about dogs just because I feel like that's the most popular pet. You know, but do you feel like they take on a little bit of our personality too? You know, that they've got a little bit of that, like our kids
1: absolutely.
0: Do?
1: Absolutely. Yeah, absolutely. Domesticated animals take on so much of who we are because they want to fit in. They want to please us. You know, it even goes so far as you were talking about ailments. I know a dog a very, very long time ago. This was even before I was on this path of animal communicator, because I work with humans too. And so this dog's owner had passed of throat cancer. And about 2 years later, this dog had gone to the daughter. And 2 years later, the dog actually passed of throat cancer. Right. So the animals take on our personalities. They take on our fears. They take on our emotions. They can take on, which is why I always say to people, and I'm not saying that this is going to happen to everybody. Okay. Because those two were very, very, very close as well. But what I do say is, you know, energetic maintenance is not just for ourselves. And people think, okay, you know, I'm going to smudge myself. I'm going to take care of myself. I'm going to do this. No, you know what? You need to do that for your animals as well. And

0: it's as easy as going to YouTube and finding a house clearing video, and they're like 8 hours long. Play it for 15, 20 minutes in your house. That actually cleanses
1: A
0: your
1: house
0: house.
1: clearing
0: It cleanses.
1: video?
0: Yeah,
1: Oh,
0: you can
1: so.
0: find house clearing videos, and it's just music, right? Or crystal bowl music, or whatever
1: Okay.
0: you want.
1: Like, would that be
0: Yeah.
1: like a sound bath for your house?
0: Yes.
1: Okay.
0: Yes. You do
1: I've never
0: that, and
1: thought
0: you're.
1: about that.
0: I know, and that's most people don't. This is why I love doing my work, because I have very unique ways and tips and techniques for people, and I love sharing them.
1: So if you got a dog, well, now I've got so many questions about dogs now. So if you have a dog that's kind of what a little maybe a little anxious, or you know they miss you when you're gone, you stick on your YouTube and you put on a house clearing audio for the dog. The dogs can hear that and they're calmed by it while you're gone.
0: So the house clearing video is just to kind of maintain a really healthy energy in the house. If you're gone, one of the things I would always recommend on the physical level, because I like physical and spiritual, FaceTime your animal. Like, you know, if you're on a trip or whatever, make sure you FaceTime your animal, because they do want to see you. They do want to hear you. They do want to sense you, right? But on the spiritual side, I say connect to them. So I'm traveling right now, even as we speak, and I have two snakes as well. And what I will do, especially with the one of them, Benny, he's a ball python, and I will lie down and I will close my eyes and I will ask to connect to Benny, and I'll just kind of feel him and make sure he's okay and have an internal conversation with him,
1: Oh,
0: not
1: that's sweet.
0: necessarily verbal. Yeah, just to let him know that, you know what, I'm okay and
1: You
0: you're
1: said his
0: okay and
1: name's
0: I'll be home.
1: Benny? Benny?
0: Yes. Yes,
1: So
0: Lucian Bennett. His
1: do you
0: name is
1: do
0: actually
1: like
0: Lucian.
1: when you're laying
0: Sorry, go
1: down, is
0: ahead.
1: it like, who's a good dog, Benny? Who's a good dog? Are you saying something? Are you doing something different than that?
0: It just depends on the situation, because I'll do that with my golden doodle. So I will tap into the doodle and I will see her. And depending on how she looks, like if she's really sad, I'm like, oh, it's okay, spirit. I'll be home. Don't worry. It's okay. You're fine. You're good. You know, that kind of thing. So yeah, I still have my mommy voice with them for sure.
1: As callers call up here in the next hour, we have 2 minutes here before we get a break, and we're going to put in some callers. What sort of
0: I'd love that.
1: things are you good at answering? Not, I mean, obviously the pet stuff, but what about beyond pet stuff? If somebody feels like their family's cursed, can we talk about that? Can we, what?
0: Absolutely.
1: Okay.
0: Yeah. So anything that comes up, I think we can handle. Let's just go and see. I always believe that whatever is necessary will come to us. So
1: Well,
0: let's just
1: that's what
0: go
1: I
0: with the
1: was
0: flow.
1: thinking. I was thinking the
0: Yeah,
1: same thing. Let's
0: do
1: just
0: it.
1: open it wide up and see where the
0: Yeah,
1: universe takes
0: baby.
1: us, yeah? All right.
0: Let's do
1: All
0: it.
1: right. Right back when we come back on Coast to Coast AM.

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8: ABC News, I'm Dave Packer. Tensions in the Middle East escalating this weekend. The U.S. State Department advising Americans to seriously reconsider travel in the Middle East, citing Houthi hostilities in Saudi Arabia. Now, earlier Saturday, Saudi Arabia confirming Houthis tried to attack Riyadh with a ballistic missile that it says was intercepted. A new U.S. security deal with Greenland announced by President Trump is expected to be finalized at the upcoming U.N. General Assembly. ABC's Lama Hassan in London.
9: The State Department says the deal would remain in effect even if Greenland becomes a fully independent country. Following the announcement, the government of Greenland and the Danish Prime Minister issued a joint statement saying the nations expect to sign a measure next week that strengthens security in the Arctic and the North Atlantic region.
8: Health officials warn of a possible exposure to measles at children's hospitals in Philadelphia and Pittsburgh. In Philadelphia, officials say possibly exposed infants are being offered preventative antibody treatment. This is ABC News. Reporters for three major news organizations say they were denied access to the White House Saturday. A day earlier, President Trump said the media outlets were banned because he doesn't like their coverage. ABC's Stephen Portnoy in Washington.
10: For nearly five decades, federal courts have held that under the First Amendment, the White House cannot strip access to the complex by correspondents based on the content of their reporting. And last year, a federal judge ruled against Trump's efforts to ban the Associated Press from the small contingent of pool reporters who cover him in the Oval Office or on Air Force One. Now, a divided appeals court panel later put much of that ruling on hold, saying that Trump could continue to exclude certain reporters from what it deemed restricted presidential spaces, like the Oval Office, Air Force One, but not from the briefing room or from other areas of the White House when they're open to the entire press corps.
8: CNN, MSNBC, and Politico all issued statements standing by their reporters, condemning the president's move and vowing to fight it. I'm Dave Packer. ABC News.
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1: Angel Morgan is our guest for the first part of the show, clairvoyant, medium, animal communicator, paranormal investigator. Before we get to calls, when we had Wendy the Witch on last night, she was talking about things that you just shouldn't do around Halloween. One of the things she said is, you just shouldn't be messing with Ouija boards if you don't know what you're doing. What is your take on that?
2: Okay, I love Ouija boards, and for me, I feel like they're a tool like any other tool, and I feel like if you know how to use them, by all means, use them. I feel that Halloween, the veil is thin, so we have to be a little more careful with what we do, but I've never had an issue working with my boards, and I have several of them. I actually collect them. I have a haunted items room in my home.
1: Well, hold on. That deserves a pause. You have a haunted
2: yes.
1: items room. What is the most haunted?
2: Yes.
1: What's
2: yes.
1: the most haunted item that you have in your haunted
2: Ooh,
1: items room?
2: That's a good. You know. I just acquired, and please don't judge me for this. It's a great piece, and it was from Scotland in the 1600s, and it's a really great story. It's actually I can't even believe I'm saying this. It's a torture device. It's like it looks like a fire poker, but it's not.
1: Well, that could be a torture device, a fire poker.
2: Yeah, it can. But it's interesting because the reason I got it was because when I went to touch it, because it even looks really cool. It just looks really cool. And I went to touch it, and all of a sudden, the images I got and the visions I got were so intense that it was like, okay, this belongs somewhere, number one, safe with somebody who can take care of it, because that's always my first thing is safety. But wow, I want this as part of my collection. But I got it home, and of course, I test things. So I remember being in bed one morning, and I connected to the piece. And I have two dogs, and one of them, she sat up. That was Spirit, the crazy one. And she started growling when I was connecting. Like I could feel it. I could see images, but she sat up. Okay. And she started growling. Now the other one, normally she would respond to that. She stayed asleep and started having nightmares. And I'm like, wait, what is going on here? So I kept kind of going, and then it got a little too intense. I went, nope, I need to stop this. I bound it, and I went, okay, I'm going to detach, and I'm going to put that energetically back in the space. They both went back to sleep quietly.
1: What?
2: So for me, animals are evidential, right? They help us, even on location. When I'm in a paranormal investigation, the spirit animals, the ghosts, even the animals who are alive on the investigation, like the ones that are pets or whatever, they're the first ones I go to.
1: I was thinking that would be for you if you're doing a paranormal investigate more than tools, bringing tools and equipment and Skinner boxes.
2: Oh, yeah.
1: And, a trusty pet would probably do the job.
2: Yes and no. You know, it depends on the pet, because there is a real controversy over that. Because animals are so sensitive, taking them into locations sometimes isn't a healthy thing to do. But you do have those very particular animals who are very made for that kind of work. And so I would encourage it depending. It's like a therapy dog, right? Certain animals are very made for that kind of work. I wouldn't just say, okay, you have a dog, take him into a location. No, I would never do that. No. But there are certain animals. And sometimes you go onto a location. We were talking about, you know, animals growling. I was on a location once and they brought us in because the animals were being aggressive. And right away, and I went, they have something in that house. This one's worth looking at. And so we went, and I remember talking to the dog, and they said, there's a thing in the corner. And I remember seeing, as soon as I walked in, before I even connected to the dog, there was something, it felt dark. And it turned out that there was a child who had passed there years and years and years and years before these owners. And this child was really scared. right? And so it was a little bit aggressive. It didn't know what to do with itself. So we ended up doing a release. And after that, everything calmed in the house. You want to know anything about a family? Ask the animal. You want to know anything about a situation? Ask the animal. I've been on historical locations, and we've been able to get more pieces of information about the location because nobody's thought to talk to the rats or the pigeons. Or the, like, if you, like, in Canada, we have
1: nobody thought to talk to the pigeons.
2: No, right?
1: Nobody. You understand that sounds a little.
2: I know.
1: Although you gave me an idea.
2: I wear my crazy like a badge, okay? So
1: I'm good. If I'm going on a paranormal investigation, I'm going to bring a talking parrot because I don't want to have to figure out what the animal's saying. I want it in plain. Like, I want the parrot to tell me, don't go in that room. It's bad. Okay,
2: yeah,
1: our calls
2: right?
1: are stacked up for you. I want to get to those.
2: Good.
1: So let's do this. Let's take a quick break and come back with Angel Morgan on Coast to Coast AM.
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1: Welcome back to Coast AM. I'm your host, Rich Barra, our guest, Angel Morgan. And we're talking all things clairvoyant, I guess is the best way to say it. She can bring a lot of things through. And I want to go to the wild card line first. Let's talk to Billy in Glendale, California. Billy, welcome to Coast AM. You're on with Angel. What's going on?
6: Good evening, Rich brother. Good evening, Angel sister. I got a question regarding mediumship. Can mediumship be worked with to communicate with people who were only born in alternate timelines but never born in this timeline?
1: Whoa, that's cool.
2: Wow, that is an awesome question. Oh, my God. And for our first question, too, absolutely. I started out with, you know, there has to be a limit somewhere. Now I truly believe that the only limitation we have are the ones we place on ourselves. I do believe in alternate universes. I do believe in the multiverse. I do believe that we can connect interdimensionally, whether that's with an animal. I believe in reincarnation. So I do believe that we have, you know, we're not linear. So therefore, you know, I can live 10,000 years in the future and 10,000 years behind, and I can connect to those. So yeah, I don't believe that there is a limit in spirit. I don't believe there's a limit in energy. Absolutely, I do.
1: So have you connected with somebody from a different dimension?
2: Yeah,
1: I guess ghosts are in a different dimension, right?
2: They are, exactly. So ghosts are in different dimensions. But, you know, if you are connecting with, say, an ancient spirit, one who's hundreds and thousands of years old. That can be from your timeline, but it could be from another timeline as well. So when we talk about interdimensional as well, we're talking about different timelines. We're talking about different places. So interstellar would be considered interdimensional. I've kind of crossed the veil. One of the things when I started out, I called myself was a realm walker. And I like to kind of jump into different areas and see what's there. Different creatures, different cultures, different ways of being. So, yeah, I have. Yeah,
1: that'd be a cool TV series, Realm Walker.
2: Right.
1: Yeah,
2: right.
1: That'd be real cool. Let's go to the wild card line in Alexandria, Louisiana. Hello, Cornelius. Welcome to Coast.
7: Hey there, Rich and Angel Boy. I really enjoyed it, and you hit it right out of the park with that first caller, Billy.
2: Right.
7: Well,
2: right.
7: Oh yeah, Rich. Miss Angel, they call me the God, Guns and Gold Man, the Bible Books and Beans Man down here in Voodoo, Hoodoo, and Noodoo, Louisiana, where we've got plenty of meat, meats, and treats. So
2: I love Louisiana.
7: Well, I'm inviting you to come back to Louisiana. We got a haunted hotel called the Bentley here in Alexandria. That's about 200 miles north of New Orleans.
1: You also have the House of the Rising Sun there, right? Muriel's.
2: I've been there. I have a story about Muriel. Someday I will tell it to you. I have a really great ghost story.
7: But that's in New Orleans now. I'm talking about, Rich, is up here in Alexandria, Louisiana.
1: Yes,
7: but anyway,
1: my
7: question for you, and Rich hit it out of the park with that paranormal parrot. That would be something to pair with you, too.

0: went and got the milk cows, brought them up, and my dad woke up saying, "Oh Lord!" And so the dog looked at him. "I got the milk cows up here. Open the gate so we can get the milk cows in."
1: What a great dog!
2: That's cool.
0: My auntie had a cat. When you talk about cat, I just don't like cats. It's too creepy for me. But they see things, and this cat would look in this corner and snarl, you know. So I guess there was a ghost in that corner or something.
1: Nah, I would have moved right then and there. That would have been done for me.
0: Now, my question for you is this. With AI technology and stuff, do you use it in your paranormal research or animal communications or anything? Because they say you can do a lot with AI now. And God bless America.
1: Did I hear a God bless America in there? I take that.
2: You did hear that. Okay. Yeah, exactly, right?
1: Thank you,
2: I'm Canadian, anyways. I'll still say that. Yeah, God bless America. God bless Canada. God bless. So AI is a very interesting thing in the spiritual world right now. And where animal communications is concerned, I've never really worked with AI in animal communications, but I have, where spell work is concerned and ceremony is concerned, I have kind of plugged in, okay, you know what, I need to do this kind of ceremony, what would you recommend? I did that once, and it actually came up with a ceremony that I actually wrote for myself years ago. So it's a very interesting thing how AI can pick up on you. And I actually asked AI once, I said, "How come you seem to really understand me and what I do?" And they said, "Well, you've had conversations with me, so I go back on our conversations and I kind of put it all together in its own AI way." That's how it said it. And I don't use AI a lot because, you know, that's not something that I disapprove of or approve of. I think it's a tool like any other tool. And when it comes to spiritual stuff, I know a lot of people who do tarot readings. Every morning they go to AI. They go, "Okay, show me what my day is going to be like." Or they'll do their card reading and then they'll plug it in and go, "Okay, can you tell me what this means?" and summarize it, right? So there are many ways to use it. But for animal communications, I think the only time I've ever used it is just to look at the symbology of something. So if I see, like, you know, 10 crows, you know, a murder of crows, I might go to AI and just go, "Okay, can you give me the symbology of that?" Or just the internet. I might just go on the internet. And there are tons of books, like Ted Andrews, although he's passed, wrote the book Animal Speak. So, you know, books are still very viable. And I will use those. So I use
1: we should read those.
2: Research.
1: Hey, what animals do you feel like communicate the most concisely in your experience?
2: It depends on the animal. It depends on the situation. I think all animals, depending on the situation, will communicate in their own way. I don't think it's about how does the animal communicate with me. It's about how well am I listening, to be perfectly honest.
1: Fair enough.
2: Yeah.
1: Let's go to the first-time caller line. Let's talk to Erica in Los Angeles. Erica, welcome to Coast AM. Nice to meet you.
3: Hi, Rich. Hi, Angel. I'm so excited to talk to you. We've always been a pet household, and it's just my sister and I living at home. Our mom has passed away. We've had a really rough year. We lost our girl Eva in September.
2: I have to stop you for a second. Wait a second. Did you at one point have four animals in the house?
3: Yes, that's what I was getting to exactly. Four Shih Tzus.
2: Okay. Yeah. Okay. So I'm seeing all four of them. Okay. Mm-hmm. They're all here, but did one of them or two of them cross?
3: Two of them.
2: Okay. So
3: and we have a third that's ill and has cancer. So we're really, it's been rough.
2: Okay. So these two that have crossed, they're together. Yeah. No kidding. I'm so sorry that you're going through these challenges, by the way. These two that have already crossed, the ones that we're tapping into, they're together and they're just letting you know that they're taking care of this other dog who has cancer. And that's a female dog, did you say? I think you said it, right?
3: Well,
2: yeah, that's a female dog.
3: Our 16-year-old girl passed away and then our 19-year-old passed away in June, Wally. Yeah. And our 14-year-old is the one who has cancer and we have her 14-year-old sister.
2: Yeah, that's the one that I really want to talk about for the moment, because the one who had cancer, you're doing everything for. And I feel like this animal is showing me, this dog is showing me that I'm okay. She's really, really tired. The best you can do for her is just

0: take her cues. If she doesn't want to be touched, don't touch her. Just kind of hang out with her. Be present. Okay, be present. But the other one, that's the one that's going through a lot more right now. She's lost two sisters. She has another sister who's ailing. She's a little concerned that, okay, am I next? Is there something that's going to happen to me? This one, I would really, this one is really mental, physical. So you can talk to her and she understands every word you say. But what I would really like you to do is just kind of take her aside and take some alone time and have an imaginary conversation with her or have a conversation with her and let her know that, you know, this is part of the cycle of life, you know, and really cuddle her. She really needs to. She likes touch. Does that make sense?
1: 100%. She loves touch. She
0: Okay.
1: actually came
0: Yeah.
1: up to the phone while right before you answered.
0: Yeah.
1: She's
0: Yeah.
1: like,
0: Animals will do
1: I gotta
0: that.
1: tell Angel something. Get out of the way. You're not saying it right.
0: Thank you. Thank you for your call and thank you and good luck.
1: Thanks for listening, Erica. I appreciate you. West of the Rockies, Gina Marie in Washington State. Welcome to Coast AM. You're on with Angel.
2: Hi, sweetheart. It's Gina Maria.
0: Hi. Hi.
2: Anyhow, I got what I needed, I guess.
0: Wait, is it Gina? Gina?
2: Yes,
0: Wait, is it
2: Gina.
0: Gina? Gina?
2: No,
0: Hi.
2: Gina Maria.
0: How are you? Hi. How are you, Gina
2: Hi.
0: Maria?
2: Good, good. I guess I got what I needed tonight. A rich angel, huh?
0: Aw.
2: Anyhow, I'm teasing.
0: That's awesome.
2: First I want to say love and light and peace and healing and God bless to everyone and everything everywhere. I have a short story, and then I wanted to ask you a couple of things about two animals that passed.
0: Sure.
2: One day I was sitting, and it was Valentine's Day, and I was really, really sad, and I was lonely and alone, and I started talking to God, and I said, you know, how sad I was, and that it was Valentine's Day, and that I wasn't going to get a Valentine, and, you know, and how sad that made me. And within about 3 seconds, a hummingbird came flying up to me at eye level. It sat right in front of me, probably about, you know, 4 or 5 inches away from my face. And it had a bright, hot pink head. And it sat there for probably about 5 minutes, and I talked to it. And I felt like I got a Valentine from God.
0: Aw,
2: Anyhow,
0: I
2: and it
0: love
2: was so
0: that. I
2: beautiful.
0: love that. A gift from God. And that is what you got.
2: Yes. Especially since
0: Yeah.
2: it was, you know, also a hummingbird, you know, like you had mentioned earlier.
0: Yeah.
2: So I have I had a dog. We called her Z, but her name was Anastasia. And one time when she was when I had a cat passing away, my dog Z and the cat and I were on the bed, and at one point both the cat and the dog turned their heads in opposite directions from the way they were laying to look at one corner up where the
0: Yeah.
2: wall and the ceiling meets. And they
0: Yeah.
2: both started staring at it, and I knew they were seeing the white light.
0: Yeah.
2: But my question for you is about my dog, Anastasia, that passed away in 2020.
0: Did you have a, I'm
2: And
0: sorry, I have
2: my.
0: to ask you, did you have a black dog? There's a black dog around you.
2: Yes, that's her.
0: Okay.
2: And
0: That's
2: then
0: Anastasia.
2: also,
0: Okay. She's here.
2: and a cat too that passed away just almost a year ago now that I wanted to
0: Oh.
2: ask you about. I had to have
1: But
2: them.
1: we're really up against the break here, so let's get in, Angel. Let's 60 seconds. Go
0: Okay,
1: get them.
0: so 60 seconds. So you need to know that Anastasia is always with you and that it also has the black cat, that it's all good. The hummingbird also, just so you know, the message from the hummingbird was, I love you. And that was from God. And it was also from a family member that had sent that to you. So it wasn't just God with you that day. The black dog needs you to know that you're never alone. And please, when you're crying, just call on her and she will come to you.
1: Awesome. More of your calls back when we come back to Coast AM.

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1: From the KFGO News Center, I'm Tommy Fox. The North Dakota Department of Environmental Quality has a new leader. Jennifer Turnbow will take over the role, serving as the department's second director since it became a standalone agency in 2019. Turnbow has worked in environmental services and state government for 23 years. She was appointed by Governor Kelly Armstrong. Armstrong says North Dakota residents will benefit from Turnbow's commitment to keeping North Dakota a state with some of the cleanest air, land, and water in the country. Former director of the department, Dave Glatt, stepped down earlier this year after 43 years in state government. An immigration officer pled not guilty Friday to federal charges that he lied to the FBI about being attacked before he shot and wounded a Venezuelan man during the immigration crackdown in Minneapolis earlier this year. Immigration and Customs Enforcement Officer Christian Castro appeared before a U.S. magistrate judge after prosecutors indicted him this month on six federal counts of making false statements about the January 14th shooting of Julio Cesar Sosa Celis. The U.S. Department of Homeland Security has suspended Castro without pay while he faces criminal charges. And the South Dakota Aeronautics Commission has approved two policy changes to help spend a surplus on upgrading state airports. One change raises a cap on funding assistance for projects at small airports. The other change makes more funding available to the airports in Sioux Falls and Rapid City. The Aeronautics Fund is at a record balance of nearly $20 million and was projected without the changes made Thursday to reach nearly $30 million by fiscal year 2032. The fund receives revenue from aviation-related taxes and fees, including aircraft fuel taxes, aircraft registration fees, and taxes on aircraft sales.
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1: Time now for a look at your KFGO Weather Center forecast. Today for your Sunday, we're expecting a high of 68 degrees today under partly sunny skies. Winds out of the northeast at 5 to 15 miles per hour. Tomorrow for your Monday, mostly sunny skies, high of 67. Tuesday, expecting a high of 68 degrees under mostly sunny skies. And Wednesday, high of 73 expected, also under mostly cloudy skies. 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
1: I also have my Instagram up if you want to send me a note there, at Rich Barra, and Facebook, too. You can send me a note there, too. And we are talking to Angel Morgan. And you've done paranormal investigations kind of all over the world. Is there a place or a city that is particularly haunted in your estimation?
2: I will have to tell you, for the location, I remember the first time I ever went to New Orleans, I got off the plane, almost turned around, and got back on.
1: Yeah, that's the first place I thought of.
2: Yeah, that was for place, for located, for place. Mm-hmm. But for hotel, I was recently in Austin, Texas. I have to tell you, the Driscoll Hotel was unnerving. It was probably, you know, I'm a really hard person to kind of shake. And that place shook me at first. And then it just got really annoying. And then I started creating relationships with the spirits. Like, I started to kind of try to understand them, take some time. So by the time I left, I was sad that I was leaving. But I have to tell you, I just didn't know what to expect when I walked it in. And when I walked in, and it felt like The Shining. And then you get up to the fifth floor and you realize that there are stories at the Driscoll, but there's way more happening there. And that was probably the...
1: Is it a portal?
2: Everywhere.
1: Is it a portal or just a lot of tragedy?
2: Yeah, you hit it on the head. Oh. Yeah, no. This is a portal. Because on the fifth floor, there was one particular room where two brides, 10 years apart, actually committed suicide in the same room.
1: Oh,
2: they closed
1: gosh.
2: Off the room. They renovated it, okay? And they haven't had any disturbances since in that particular room. And there's also a little girl. She was probably about 4 or 5 years old, and she was playing on the grand staircase with a ball, and she fell down the stairs. So the little girl is definitely still there, but there was so much more happening. Like, at one point, I went around the corner, and I physically saw a man go into the elevator, and the doors closed, and I thought, okay, whatever. And I went to press the button, and the doors opened, and there was no one there. And I'm like, wait, what? And I get a lot of those moments, by the way, a lot of wait, what moments. And I was walking down the hallway at one point. And yes, I did have my spirit box with me. And so I was playing.
1: And what is that exactly? What's a spirit box?
2: Oh, so a spirit box is a piece of paranormal equipment that scans through radio frequencies. And the whole theory is that when you ask questions, because it's scanning so quickly, the voices will catch a frequency and give you a word or a phrase. Now, I would kind of, my logical, skeptical mind goes, okay, but they're radio frequencies. But when you've had as many point on answers as I have, and I actually have a show that I tour, and in the second half of the show, first half I do readings, but in the second half we use a spirit box. And I actually said to an audience once, I said, you know, I've been using this thing for 3 years. I've never heard an animal come out of the spirit box. As soon as I said that, we heard a pack of dogs.
1: Wow.
2: So, and we've had audience members.
1: Don't these spirits need to know how to use the spirit box on their side?
2: No, they
1: don't. It's just picking up a frequency that they happen to be hanging out in.
2: Yeah, because the spirit will latch on to anything. Like, it's like a beacon, right? So anything, it's like a magnet. So you need to understand that as much as we want to connect to spirits, spirits want to connect to us. A lot of times the clients who come to me, whether they're animals, whether they're people, it's the spirits that bring my clients to me. Clients will say all the time, like, you know, I've been wanting to do this. And then all of a sudden something made me want to do this. And then as we start to connect to the spirit, we realize, oh, wait a second, you're not the one who wanted to be here. Your dad or your mom or your dog wanted you to be here.
1: When you watch those, when I watch those ghost shows, like if you were in a prison that I was a ghost in, I would talk to you. But those like kind of douchey guys, like in the Affliction shirts, like that are like, come on, what are you doing? I wouldn't talk to those guys.
2: I know.
1: I would give them nothing.
2: And, you know, I've talked to producers about this before because, you know, I am in media. I do have television. You know, I've done television. I've done these shows before. And a producer said to me, and she goes, for the majority of them, not all of them, because some of them are very sincere, but for the majority of them, what they're looking for is the jump scare. Right. Mm-hmm. And so some of them are manufactured jump scares. So the scare might be there, but they up level it. And then there are shows that are just, you know, they're entertainment purpose only.
1: Yeah, it's fascinating. I think there's something about all of us that knows that there's something just beyond the veil, but most of us don't have the talents that you do. Okay, so we have 20 minutes left with you, and we want to take some calls with you. Let's take a quick break, and then we'll go through everybody waiting online here and see if we can get them some help or some answers for some questions they have. When we come back on Coast to Coast AM.
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1: Welcome back to Coast AM and our guest Angel Morgan, and you on the phones with questions for her. First time caller line, Cynthia in Downey, California. Welcome to Coast AM. Hey, Cynthia.
7: Hi, how are you?
1: Excellent. What you got going on?
7: Well, I have a dog, and his name's Jackson. He's alive. I just want to know what he thinks of me.
2: Oh, that's such a sweet question. You know, I do get that a lot. Like, you know, one of the number one questions I do get is, do they love me? Jackson absolutely adores you. And it's funny because it's the way you talk to him. It's your voice. There's something about your voice that makes his heart melt. He really loves that. Do you give him, I'm sorry, I don't know if this is ice cubes or I don't know what that is, but there's something that you give him that's, do you give him ice cubes as treats? Because he really likes ice.
7: We eat ice cream together.
2: Okay, so it's ice cream. Okay, so he just says, but he also likes ice. So give him ice chips. Because he likes that. He likes the cold on his gums, right? So he would like some like ice and to chew on and that kind of stuff. And he you know what he's showing me? He's showing me that he really likes things like carrots, anything that's, you know, that snaps with water. He likes those crunchy, chewy things. He likes crunchy things.
7: Yes,
2: he does. He adores you. You guys have a healthy relationship. Fantastic. I wouldn't ask for a better family member for this dog. I would put any animal in your care.
7: Oh, thank you.
1: Good job,
2: Cynthia. Thank you for calling.
1: She's a good dog mom.
7: Have a good night.
2: She is. You too. And you know, I don't say that to every dog parent or every animal parent either. If I'm saying that about you, you're special.
1: East of the Rockies, Betsy in Columbus, Ohio. Talk to us about hummingbirds. Betsy, what's going on?
8: Hi. Oh, my gosh. You had me at hummingbirds, and thank you for taking my call. This is a fascinating, like, conversation.
2: Thank you.
8: Hummingbirds, cardinals. My mother passed, like, in 12/12/2023, which would have been my dad's 90th birthday. I lost him in the first grade. And then our golden retriever passed March of this year, March 2nd.
2: Okay, you're the golden retriever. So just so you know, so there's a golden retriever that's been following me around all day. And I kept letting him know that if the person that's meant for him was getting him through, I would make sure that that I connected. You need to know that this dog has a really special message, and I almost feel like thank you for saving my life. Thank you for being a part of my life. But it's almost like you... Did you rescue this dog, or did you do something to save this dog's life?
8: She was, her dad was one of the finalists in Westminster, and she was 11 months old when we got her, and she failed because she was too sweet.
2: Oh,
1: she wasn't disciplined enough.
2: Okay. Right. Okay. So you rescued. So
8: we had a male golden retriever prior to that.
2: Okay. No, this is definitely her, because I think there's a despondency that was in her. It's almost like, oh, I failed. Oh, you did. You emotionally rescued this dog. She needs you to know you did way more for her than you even could have ever conceived of. And she needed you to know that you are a perfect example of an animal bringing somebody to me to communicate. And the male dog is great. The male dog was fine. He's good there. You know, that's not an issue for me, but this one, she's been around me all day. So thank you for bringing her around, because she's got a beautiful nature.
8: I have goosebumps because she was just like, so good when my husband fought cancer for 3 years plus. Mm-hmm. And, she just, laid by his side the whole time, and she would have been a perfect therapy dog, but she was that for us.
2: Yeah. And sometimes animals are that. They're there for specific people, specific families, specific vibrations. She was definitely meant for you. And it's like, if dogs could smile, she'd be smiling. You know, and I see a beautiful heart around her. She was meant for you. Like, there was never, and she just said that, but I also heard her guides and guardians at the same time. There was never going to be anybody else but you. There was never going to be. This was always meant. This was dictated.
8: When's the best time to bring another golden retriever in? We have a Charles Cavalier.
2: Now, the Cavalier is really good with that. In fact, the King Charles Cavalier will love having another dog, regardless of how many dogs you have. This is a very social dog, so I'm not concerned about it. Now is good. You're good. There's no betrayal here. She's very at peace. All your animals, I think I get all of them. So I feel like you've had more than just the two. And I feel like this is a really good time for you as well, because there's a growth spurt that's going to about to happen with you. And you need that new vibration to kind of feel empowered, feel encouraged, feel to move forward. Not that the dog you have doesn't do that, but that's a vibration that keeps you in the space that you are right now, which is really good and settled. You need a kind of an up level in energy. Okay. Kind of like Rich. You need that energy in your life right now. And
1: I'm like a golden.
2: So I really believe that now is a good time, and the Cavalier has no problems with that. And also, the blonde dog, the female dog, she is saying, she'll help you find the dog. Okay. So keep an ear out for that. Who's Honey? Did you have an animal named Honey, or is that meaningful for you?
8: My husband had a dog named Honey before.
2: Okay, Honey is here as well. Honey
1: Whoa.
2: Is here as well.
1: Okay, now I got chills.
2: Yeah, see? Welcome, Halloween.
1: Woo.
2: Welcome to my world. This is my Adams family life. I love my life. So Honey says hi. She just wanted to be acknowledged.
1: Betsy's got chills, too. I could feel Betsy's chills.
2: Are you okay,
8: oh
2: Betsy?
8: Oh, my God. Yes. This is amazing, and I miss my husband so much, and it was May 8th when he passed.
2: so that's why she's here too. Yeah, I think one of the reasons your husband's not coming out today is because I know there's a lot of emotion around it, which is why Honey is here, because I think you need to know they're together. Okay, I think your husband's
9: cool.
2: With all of them personally. Yeah, he's with all of them, but I can feel that. I was unsure if he had passed or not, so I didn't quite want to go there today. But I need you to know that they are together. Okay.
1: Let's do this for a second for Betsy, since there's obviously a reason you called in tonight, Betsy, and found our show tonight.
2: What about your dog brought you here.
1: Yeah, and you said the dog was around all day. I have a question about Betsy and her future. Let's light her up with some good stuff. What do you have for Betsy's future?
2: I love that. Yeah, and like I said, one of the reasons you need the new dog is because there's this beautiful energy around you of movement forward. I feel like the grief is going to turn into acceptance. And I feel like there's beautiful understanding of self and movement forward, nurturing of family, but new friends are going to start coming in too. And I really like who you are. You're going to start debating, you know, is this really the life I want to live? Take that journey, because it's going to take you into new interests, even potentially new work and new paths. Are you in that space right now where you're kind of going, okay, what are the next steps? I mean, obviously you are, but what are the next steps in my life? Like, it's like, I have a career, I have a life, but you know, I need a change.
8: Yes.
2: Okay, good. You need to keep going, because there is a light at the end of the tunnel. This is the year of the horse, and it's the fire horse. So all of these things you need to know that have been happening are also movement forward for you. It's movement forward for them, but it's also movement forward for you. Okay. So we have to remember something about spirit. We cry on this side, but when somebody passes on the other side, they have their arms wide open in celebration for them. Okay. So remember that every passing, whether it's an animal or a person, that's a movement forward for them. And that is what the year of the horse is about. And your husband is actually here. Is your dad passed?
8: He passed when I was in the first grade.
2: Okay. So your dad has been here too, since the second last commercial. And he was standing in front of me. I said, when your person comes, I need you to sit down. And in this last break, he said, my daughter. And I'm like, okay. And then as soon as we started talking about this, he sat down and I went, oh, it's you. Okay. And now he's smiling. He just wanted to say hi. He's crying right now. He wanted to say hello to you. He's watched you since he was little. He's very, very proud of you. And he's also, when he first came in, he was angry. He was really angry. I had to tell him to back off. And he was angry because he really wanted to talk to you, wasn't sure you were going to get through. But the thing was, is he was also, he just needs you to know he's always been there, if not in physical, in flesh. He says, in flesh, in your heart, you know I've been there. You've even had moments when you've known I was there and that was me.
8: Oh, my gosh.
2: Okay, so he's been here with me too. You're very powerful. You're like a magnet. You're like a beacon. I really, really like you. You're an amazing human being. Thank you for your spirit. Thank you for your soul. Thank you for choosing me. I truly appreciate you. I can't tell you how much I appreciate the people who come to me. It's just, I feel so whole and full. Like I feel emotional for you. And I love that. Thank you for trusting me. Thank you for allowing me to be a part of your journey.
8: Oh my gosh. You just like, this is unbelievable. Is my mother there too?
2: Dad's here. I'm not seeing mom. I think, oh wait, here she is. Is she a dark haired woman? Wait, did she have dark hair? Okay. So she's here, but she just wants you to know that you know how she feels. You know everything.
1: She doesn't want you revealing her true hair color, is what she's probably saying.
2: Right. She just needs you to know that it feels like there are no unspoken words between you, which is why she's giving the platform to dad and the dog and your husband. She's very giving.
8: And she passed 12/12/2023 dad's 90th birthday.
2: Yeah. Yeah. And of course you know that he's the one who came to get her. There were also, just so you know, I feel like it's almost like there were animals there to get her too. And there were family members. Like this woman, she was not alone. She was not alone, and you need to know that.
8: She was both of them so loved.
2: Yeah.
8: And my husband too.
2: Yes.
8: And oh my gosh. You guys are amazing.
2: Thank you for calling.
8: Thank you.
2: You're welcome.
1: You're welcome.
8: You're
2: so welcome. Thank
1: you. Now, we only have 2 minutes, but let's try to do one real quick. Let's go to
2: I used to work with News Talk 1010. We used to call this our speed read.
1: There you go. Let's go wild card. Number four, Suzanne, Minneapolis, Minnesota. Suzanne, welcome to Coast AM.
2: All right, let's see. Hi.
9: Hi, Rich. Hi, Angel.
2: Hi.
9: I had a dog named Cece, and I'm a medium myself, but this is something I don't understand. So I saw her crash into the light, and but everybody still sees her. Like, Amazon won't deliver to my back door. My neighbor still sees her. She's been gone since 2015, and I'm worried that she didn't cross over.
2: She did. She did cross over, but you need to understand that you're a medium, so you're going to have a really clear channel to her. So what's going to happen is she's going to stand just a little bit back until there's a full acceptance. When there's a full acceptance, then she can come closer because she knows that it's a very emotional thing for you. That's all. And
1: that's
2: as a medium,
1: wild.
2: You know you can do, and as a medium, you know you can do animals too, okay? But just take some time for yourself. When she's ready, when you're ready, she'll know and she'll come closer, and you'll see her in dreams first.
1: The website, RaisingEnergy.com. That is Angel Morgan. Hey, Angel, what a lovely pleasure it is to meet you. And I hope you come back on the show with me sometime very, very soon. I thought that was excellent.
2: I'd absolutely love to. You are amazing. And thank you for being such a great host.
1: Oh, my pleasure. Anytime. Come back anytime. And let's talk next week. I have so many ideas for you. I can't even get into them, but we shall. When we come back, we're going to talk about the oceans, and we're going to go deep into the oceans, places nobody's ever gone before. We come back on Coast to Coast AM.

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9: ABC News, I'm Dave Packer. President Trump says he's forming a new AI force amid growing concerns about the technology.
10: Referring to the fears around AI as a hoax, Trump asserted in a post on social media that we will not in any way hinder or stifle the growth of this incredible industry. But, Trump added, in order to look out for the bad aspects of AI, the U.S. would form an AI force and appoint an AI czar in the near future. The White House did not immediately respond to a request for comment.
9: ABC's Chuck Sievertson. There have been four measles deaths in Pennsylvania amid the outbreak there, and now health officials warning of a possible exposure to the disease at children's hospitals in Philadelphia and Pittsburgh. Tensions in the Middle East escalating. The U.S. State Department advising Americans to seriously reconsider travel in the Middle East, citing Houthi hostilities in Saudi Arabia. Earlier Saturday, Saudi Arabia confirming Houthis tried to attack Riyadh with a ballistic missile that it says was intercepted. This is ABC News. Well, after repeatedly threatening to take over Greenland, President Trump announcing the U.S. has reached an agreement with Denmark. The president saying it gives the U.S. permanent control over security and other needs in the territory. Ulrik Pramgath, a senior researcher at the Danish Institute for International Studies, saying it's not a win for Trump, who he says wanted sovereign control over all of Greenland as part of the United States.
11: Donald Trump tries to sell it as a win. He obviously didn't get in this agreement what he originally set out to have.
9: The deal is expected to be finalized at the United Nations General Assembly. Ukrainian President Volodymyr Zelensky Friday thanked President Trump for signing into law a bill championed by the late Senator Lindsey Graham, which allows for the expansion of sanctions on Russia related to Moscow's ongoing full-scale invasion of Ukraine. The legislation passed both the House and Senate with strong bipartisan backing. Dave Packer, ABC News.
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1: Our guest for the second half of the show is Dr. Simon Boxall. He's an oceanographer with over 45 years experience studying our oceans. He's worked in all of the major ocean basins and seas of the world in that time, looking at deep ocean circulation, flooding in the Venice Lagoon, ice melt in the Arctic, and major oil spills around the world. Welcome to the show. Nice to meet you, Dr. Simon Boxall. Welcome to Coast to Coast.
2: Good evening.
1: So this is such a fascinating thing. I feel like, well, I mean, you're going to know a lot more than everybody else, but one of the things you always hear is we know more about space than we do about the oceans of Earth. Is that true?
2: That is true. And, well, I think it depends how far you go out into space. If you look at what we've mapped in terms of the seafloor, what we've understood about life in the oceans, we've probably got better maps and better ideas for the Moon and Mars than we do for our own oceans sometimes. Keep in mind that the oceans cover about 73% of the planet. We are a water-covered planet. We should be called Planet Ocean, not Planet Earth.
1: Well, that would be a lot better, wouldn't it? So how deep have we gone, and then how deep further does it go?
2: We have been to the bottom of the Challenger Deep, or Discovery Deep, which is in the Mariana Trench in the Pacific. And two groups have been down there. George Picard has been down there as a Swissman, and an American went down there in the 1960s in a vessel called the Trieste. They only spent a few minutes down there before the whole thing started to creak. And that's at 11,000 meters. The pressure at that depth is phenomenal. Since then, no one's been down there until probably about 15 years ago. When one person went down in a vessel, it was a race between Richard Branson and, I've just had a complete brainstorm, very well-known producer, director, who basically...
1: Oh, you mean Avatar guy?
2: Yeah, no, yes. Having a brainstorm, it's early in the morning here. He went down to the same depth in his vessel. It was a race to the sort of depth of the ocean. He spent a couple of hours down there. And basically, they're the only three people who've been to those depths. Compare that to how many people have walked on the moon.
1: James Cameron's the name you're looking for.
2: James Cameron, that's the one I'm looking for. Thank you. As I said, it's early morning here in England.
1: That's
2: James
1: okay.
2: Cameron's been down there as well. So three people have been down to those depths.
1: That must be...
2: That perspective.
1: You got to be really thinking that you're so curious that you're willing to end it all, because that's not something a lot of people have done. More people have been to the moon.
2: Absolutely. And I say it's probably safer.
1: Allegedly.
2: Well, allegedly safer. Well, no, they have been. And I think, you know, it's... The question then is, what can we gain by sending people down to those depths? I guess you could ask the same question, what can we gain by putting people on the moon? And maybe one day Mars.
1: Well, I mean, we're sort of meant to explore, aren't we?
2: We are indeed. But I mean, generally speaking, you know, we have sent probes down to those depths. And we've sent sort of what we call ROVs, remotely operated vehicles, down to those depths, much safer, much cheaper. If it goes wrong, no one dies. You might lose a few million pounds worth or dollars worth of equipment. But we have probed those depths. The problem is that the oceans are so vast. And, you know, we have to use ships to get out there. We can look at the surface of the oceans these days using satellites. But we still need to use probes to get down to the deep ocean from
1: You use some of the like the LIDAR type things for the ocean, or does that only work on soil?
2: Oh, no. We use LIDAR. In fact, a lot of the LIDAR stuff was originally developed to look at the oceans. We use sort of late LIDAR type technology to look at things like sea levels.
1: How does that work?
2: To look at waves. Basically, what you're doing is you're using a satellite to bounce a laser type beam down to the surface of the Earth, and then that bounces back and is detected by the satellite. Now, okay, you could argue, how can you get a satellite to be that precise in terms of its height above the Earth? You can do it by using several ground stations and actually pinpoint where the satellite is to within a few millimeters. And so you then measure the distance between the satellite and the Earth. And the oceans have hills. Believe it or not, you sort of think about the ocean as being flat apart from those waves. But the oceans aren't flat, and they've got peaks and troughs, a bit like the atmosphere has high pressure, low pressure, and water flows down from the high to the low pressure. It flows down the hills. And that's what drives things like the Gulf Stream, these phenomenally fast flows, the Kuroshio in the Pacific. And it's those sort of water flowing down the hills. It's affected by the Earth's rotation, which means that they sort of circulate around a bit like a hurricane circulates around in a sort of a huge swirling air mass. The oceans do the same thing. And that's because by using LIDAR, we can see that the oceans, altimeters, the oceans aren't flat. They do actually have slopes in them. And that's what drives, or that's what determines the rate at which the oceans flow.
1: Have you, in your time as is studying the ocean, have you also been have you seen like underwater volcanoes or even just islands being formed in the middle of the ocean?
2: Indeed, I mean, there's one easy one you can go to. It's called Iceland, the country, and of course that is probably the newest country on the planet, literally, in terms of the fact that it is sort of you can literally put one foot either side of the tectonic plates as you're standing in Iceland, as it's slowly spreading apart and growing. So Iceland is growing as a country, as a land mass. But also we
1: So
2: do
1: the
2: go
1: real
2: down to the
1: estate should
2: deep
1: be getting
2: ocean.
1: cheaper, theoretically, then in Iceland.
2: Absolutely, yeah, growing day by day. Obviously, the cooler stuff on the edges is more expensive than this hot stuff in the middle. But the thing is, we also look at the deep thermal vents, particularly along the continental margins and the Atlantic, Pacific. And these are really important environments. These environments are 4,000, 5,000, 6,000 meters down. And people always assumed, if you go back 100 years, that there was no life in the deep ocean, there's no light, so you can't have plants. And so not a lot can exist down there. And if you think back 100 years, we would put nets over the back of a ship. We would trawl, or we would, it's a mid-water trawl to see what we can pick up. And surprise, surprise, either we picked very little up, or what we did pick up was at high pressure. So as it's brought to the surface, sadly, it explodes. So you don't actually get anything. So it's only since we've had sort of probes, cameras and things we can put down to these depths, we know these thermal vents, hydrothermal vents in the oceans, which are fairly prolific, have an entire ecosystem around them, not driven by plants and sunlight, driven by the chemicals coming out of the thermal vents, driven by the heat of the thermal vents, and by bacteria that grow around the microbes that grow around the thermal vents. They don't need light. And so there are entire ecosystems that are as alien to life out in space as it is, it's that alien. And we're discovering, as scientists across the globe, probably new species in the ocean every single week.
1: Well, let's dig into that. I started off hot asking you a bunch of questions, but let's take a little break and let's dig in a little bit to the ocean and talk about different species and some surprises that we might have discovered over the last few years that we've never learned before. When we come back on Coast to Coast AM.
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1: Welcome back to Coast AM. I'm your host, Rich Barra. Our guest, Dr. Simon Boxall, oceanographer. And I'm wondering how you got interested in that in the first place. Let's back it up a little bit before we start, sailing on the waves here a little bit. What got you interested?
2: I've always had a fascination for the sea, in spite of the fact I was brought up in the middle of England. Okay, in American terms, it was by the coast because it was only about 80 miles from the coast. But in Britain's terms, that's a long way. But I always liked sailing. I enjoyed playing with boats. And actually, ironically, I enjoyed cooking. I still do. And I think when I was 13, I wanted to be a ship's cook. Don't know where that came from.
1: That's cool.
2: I guess it sort of brought together my cooking and my love for the sea. I think as I grew a bit older, as I got through school, I enjoyed science. I wasn't too bad at science, and I enjoyed the sea still. And so by the time I got to 18 to go to university, it kind of like became a natural sort of choice to become an oceanographer. And there are very few places in the UK at that time that taught oceanography at degree level. And so I went to University of Liverpool to give an idea of, how small the subject was in those days. There were four on my degree course. I think.
1: Oh, really? Good. I mean, you probably get a job getting out of college then, if that's your
2: absolutely.
1: If that's your thing.
2: Of course, you couldn't skive off because if you suddenly disappeared off

0: And cooking that with those and this little cream, simple but
1: A pan
0: delicious.
1: fry or a grill?
0: Pan fry, pan
1: Oh, there you go. I think I might like to try that. So
0: fry.
1: now tell me about things that we hear. Let me ask you to dispel some myths and then maybe get into some things that we should know about. Climate change in the ocean.
0: Very real. There's lots of discussion about, well, it's not real, it's part of sort of natural cycles. There are natural cycles in our climate. One of those cycles is a thing called the Milankovitch cycle. And this is looking at the cycles of the Earth as it sort of circulates around the sun, rotates, or goes around the sun. The Earth itself does see difference in tilt, differences in the distance between us and the sun, which goes over many decades and sometimes millennia. But we have a thing called Milankovitch cycles. And when I was at school, we were told, and it's true, that Milankovitch cycles were such that although we just come out of an ice age, we'd be going into a little mini ice age as a planet. And I remember at the age of 17 thinking, gosh, when I get, really old, 30 or something, then we're going to be, skiing in sort of the middle of England because it's going to be so cold. It wasn't quite that extreme, but the point here is that we should be cooling. When people talk about natural cycles, we should be cooling slightly. As a planet, we are warming, and we can see that. We can measure in the oceans in particular, because they're a huge mass of energy, a huge mass of heat. It takes a long time to warm them up and a long time to cool down. And whilst we do see these increases in temperature in the atmosphere, we've had the hottest somewhat on record in Britain this year. We do see those temperature changes in the atmosphere. More importantly, the ocean sort of buffers any small changes, and we are seeing the changes in the ocean. The oceans have warmed up by about 1.5 degrees. Doesn't
1: It's
0: sound
1: so
0: much.
1: that for the oceans to go up 1.5 degrees, for lack of a scientific term, that's a pretty big deal. So it should stay
0: Yes.
1: relatively normal.
0: That's a pretty big deal. If that energy had gone into the atmosphere, we'd have increased the atmospheric temperature by about 10 to 15 degrees to give you an idea of how
1: Ooh.
0: much energy has gone into the ocean. That's a huge amount of change. And if you look at more local areas, I mean, in Southampton, I've been measuring Southampton water and solent since I've started at Southampton, so 40 years. And in the last 2 or 3 years, I've seen the temperatures in Southampton water increase. They're about 4 degrees warmer than they should be in winter. 4 degrees. So although the global temperatures are increasing in the oceans, we are seeing that increase big time in other areas like coastal seas.
1: What do you tell people, and I know this is going to sound stupid, but I believe that you've probably heard this. Let's say you're in the middle of America. Let's say you're in Kansas or, Missouri or you're landlocked. Why should you care about ocean life if you're not anywhere near the ocean?
0: That's a
1: How does
0: very
1: it
0: good
1: affect you?
0: question, Rich. That's a very good question. It affects us all. I think the first thing to remember is that the oxygen we breathe, pretty important stuff, half of that comes from the ocean, over half. So we talk about worrying about rainforests and things, which we should do. But the oceans, the plankton of the oceans, the plants of the ocean, the phytoplankton, the plants of the ocean, produce over half of the oxygen we breathe. And it doesn't distinguish whether we live in the middle of Kansas or we live sort of in San Francisco. We're affected in the same way. The other thing is that the oceans provide us with a huge amount of food. So if you look at sort of not just fish, but many byproducts, some of the seaweed that's harvested, byproducts from fish and so on, provide us with all kinds of things from thickening our ice cream to. It's phenomenal how
1: Oh, yeah,
0: much.
1: that's the carrageenan stuff, right?
0: Yes, right. Yeah. So the oceans provide us with not only sustainable breathing, but also sustainable food. They're also important because they do moderate the climate. The oceans basically distribute the heat. The energy goes in at the equator. The ocean currents take that energy to the north, to the south, and sort of take it towards the poles. Now, without that ocean circulation, the equatorial regions, the tropics, will get much, much warmer, and the poles will get much, much colder. So the oceans are important for distributing that energy. And so, yeah, even if you live, 1,000 miles from the ocean, you are

0: still being affected daily by what's going on in the ocean.
1: So it behooves us to pay attention to, I guess, even not just the temperature, but maybe the ocean life and how they're reacting and where they're migrating to. Does that give us some clues too?
0: Absolutely. So, if you look at, I'm using the UK as an example, we're seeing an increase in octopuses, which we've always had a few very small octopuses around the UK waters. But over the last 2 or 3 years, with this increase in temperature, we've seen a sudden change. A negative is that we've also seen migration of cod stocks. Now, there's a lot of concern about overfishing of certain fish, particularly cod, in the UK and Europe. And those fishing stocks have dropped dramatically in sort of North Sea, the English Channel, the areas around Britain and Northern Europe. Actually, what's also happening is that because the waters are warming, cod don't like warm water. And so they migrate north, which has been a benefit to areas like Iceland and sort of up towards the Faroes and beyond. So, there are definite migration patterns we're seeing. But also, some species can't migrate. If you look at things like coral reefs, so you look at Great Barrier Reef and things
1: Sure.
0: like that, corals rely very heavily on a fairly stable temperature and a stable level of acidity in the water. And they can survive. The colouring from corals doesn't come from the coral itself, it actually comes from the plankton, there's phytoplankton that they use to help them get food. And so it's like a sort of a symbiotic relationship between the coral and the plankton. And so if it gets too warm, their sort of symbiotic partners die or disappear off. And so this is where you get bleaching. The bleaching happens because of that. Now they can survive that for a year. If they get a sudden heat wave coming through, they get a sudden sort of anomalous year, then they can survive that. The problem is that when it happens time and time and time again, it's a bit like, I can go for a day without food. In fact, I can probably go for several days without food in my case. But they can go for a few days, a few years, a couple of years without food. But it gets to a point eventually where the stress becomes too much. Now, in
1: Is there
0: history, they would have
1: a
0: migrated.
1: Oh, sorry, please. I
0: You know,
1: got
0: as I say, in history, they would have migrated. The problem is they don't migrate very fast. So, with natural changes in climate, which are fairly slow, and we talk about rapid climate change, which is what we're seeing at the moment. It's the speed at which the climate's changing. They can move slowly north or south, depending on what the climate's doing. The problem is when it's happening so fast, these things don't move particularly fast. It takes time to establish, and so they don't get time to re-establish.
1: You brought up the coral reef. Is that the most dangerous sort of like we better keep our eyes on this because we're losing it thing that you can think of happening in the ocean, or is there something more threatening?
0: Oh gosh, that's a very good question. No, I don't think. I think the coral reefs are a bit like what we call the canaries in the mine. I don't know how that works in America when you have canaries in the mine.
1: Sure.
0: Canaries were taken to their mines to sort of test for gases, and if they died, bad news for the canaries, but it meant that there were gases, the dangerous gases in the mines. So the coral reefs, I suppose, in some ways, are one of the many species or things on the planet that are canaries in the mine.
1: Keeping our eyes open on that. More. We're going to talk more oceans when we come back on Coast to Coast AM.

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1: From the KFGO News Center, I'm Tommy Fox. The North Dakota Department of Environmental Quality has a new leader. Jennifer Turnbow will take over the role, serving as the department's second director since it became a standalone agency in 2019. Turnbow has worked in environmental services and state government for 23 years. She was appointed by Governor Kelly Armstrong. Armstrong says North Dakota residents will benefit from Turnbow's commitment to keeping North Dakota a state with some of the cleanest air, land, and water in the country. Former director of the department, Dave Glatt, stepped down earlier this year after 43 years in state government. An immigration officer pled not guilty Friday to federal charges that he lied to the FBI about being attacked before he shot and wounded a Venezuelan man during the immigration crackdown in Minneapolis earlier this year. Immigration and Customs Enforcement Officer Christian Castro appeared before a U.S. magistrate judge after prosecutors indicted him this month on 6 federal counts of making false statements about the January 14th shooting of Julio Cesar Sosa Celis. The U.S. Department of Homeland Security has suspended Castro without pay while he faces criminal charges. And the South Dakota Aeronautics Commission has approved 2 policy changes to help spend a surplus on upgrading state airports. One change raises a cap on funding assistance for projects at small airports. The other change makes more funding available to the airports in Sioux Falls and Rapid City. The Aeronautics Fund is at a record balance of nearly $20 million and was projected without the changes made Thursday to reach nearly $30 million by fiscal year 2032. The fund receives revenue from aviation-related taxes and fees, including aircraft fuel taxes, aircraft registration fees, and taxes on aircraft sales.
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1: Time now for a look at your KFGO Weather Center forecast. Today for your Sunday, we're expecting a high of 68 degrees today under partly sunny skies. Winds out of the northeast at 5 to 15 miles per hour. Tomorrow for your Monday, mostly sunny skies, high of 67. Tuesday, expecting a high of 68 degrees under mostly sunny skies. And Wednesday, high of 73 expected, also under mostly cloudy skies. 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
2: Summer storms bring hail, rain, and strong winds. Count on us for latest weather updates. 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
2: On the next week of Afternoons Live, we are checking in with the Fargo Police Department. We're going to ask about street racing, drag racing, and what can be done about it. We'll recap the weekend that was in sports with Brian Chun and Derek Hansen, and so much more on Afternoons Live here on KFGO.

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1: Our guests tonight on the backside of the show here, and we'll be taking your calls here in just a little bit. You're welcome to call us. Dr. Simon Boxall is here to answer all of my ocean questions. And fortunately, he hasn't called any of my questions stupid yet, but I think I might hit you with one. I was watching kind of like a biography, not really, but there are some things that I've been learning that pretty much every society in the world has talked about a worldwide flood at some point. And it seems like they all had it around 12,000 years ago or so. And I'm wondering, has there been evidence to prove that there was or there wasn't a flood of significant proportion? If it wasn't, you know, just that region, were we underwater at some point?
2: I think it's a very good question.
1: Well, thank you.
2: And you're right. There are. It's not a stupid question at all. You know, we talk about Noah's flood, I guess,
1: yes,
2: in our sort of Christian sort of Judeo society. But there are, as you said, many religions and many societies talk about this flood. Now, keep in mind that if you're looking at most modern day societies, most of them originated from sort of the areas around the Middle East. So if you look at, you know, where we all spread from, most of the societies, most of the, I suppose, history, the records of the world came from there. Now, scientifically, there is no evidence at all of a worldwide flood at all. However, there is evidence of a major flood in what we now call the Black Sea, the sort of far end of the other side of the Mediterranean from the Atlantic. Now, if you go back 8,000 to 10,000 years ago, as the Ice Age started to sort of disappear and retreat towards the poles, there was a huge lake called Lake Agassiz. And Lake Agassiz sat over what we now know as the Great Lakes, sitting sort of over Canada and North America. And the Lake Agassiz was, to give you an idea of the scale, Lake Agassiz contained more fresh water than is available on the planet today.
1: Oh, that's so a big lake.
2: Enormous. That's a massive lake. Now, as the ice plugs and things started to melt, then Lake Agassiz effectively emptied most of its contents into the oceans, the Atlantic and the Pacific. And that rose those oceans up by estimates, say, between about 0.5 and 1 meter. That's not going to be a global flood. Meanwhile, if you like, as the story goes, in the Eastern Mediterranean, the Eastern Mediterranean and the Black Sea were not connected. The Black Sea was actually a freshwater lake. We know that by taking core samples from the lake, by looking at sort of the sediments in the lake, looking at the fossilized remains of animals and particles in the lake, we know that it was a freshwater lake. The link between the two, the Bosphorus, was basically a canyon. It was dry. But that increase in level of the oceans meant that it was enough to break through the Bosphorus and into what was the Black Lake, if you like. And this huge waterfall was formed. And over the period of about a year, the Black Lake went to become the Black Sea, because the Mediterranean basically flooded into the Black Sea.
1: Mm.
2: And the sea levels rose by about 70 to 80 meters, as far as we can tell.
1: That's a lot.
2: That's a lot. Now, most of the civilizations, this predates the Egyptians, this predates pretty much, it's very early history. And most of the sort of advanced civilizations, if you want to call them that, you can argue that the Aztecs were very advanced, but most of the civilizations that we tend to take our sort of history from would have been dramatically affected by this. They would have seen this sudden change in sea level. They might well, as a result of that, also seen a change in the weather as well. We could have seen rain. And so, yes, there was this big change. And there were towns, settlements that were completely flooded. You imagine the sea level going up 70 meters.
1: That would bring water to the top, or at least halfway up the side of a mountain at that point, wouldn't it?
2: Absolutely. It would cause dramatic things. And people would see it as this is a major flood. And if you were in one of those, you know, towns or places that were completely wiped out by this, you'd take to a boat and you'd just basically see sea all around you, and eventually you would come to land. And so the Great Flood, really, you can explain it. And if you look at all of the sort of ancient scripts and things that talk about this, they all originate from that area. And I think we overlook the fact that we see the Egyptians as being sort of very much the early parts of our, we call it Western society. I don't know what you count as Western society, but anyway, of the society that most of us came from. Then,
1: or probably, I think we think like they seem like they did agriculture and they farmed, so they figured out they figured out how to do society in a big group. You know, pretty early on.
2: So I think you know this explains what happened. And I was involved. We've done a few documentaries on this, as in the Black Sea as well. There's a thing called the Varna Gold, and this sort of huge find of gold offshore discovered this sort of civilization that wasn't really documented. And they were as advanced as the Egyptians. They found all kinds of gold artifacts, ranging from sort of what looked like ways of paying for things, like sort of almost tokens out of gold. They had measuring sticks, all this sort of thing. And you know, there's more and more evidence that shows that this is the core of the story, the truth behind what we see as the Great Flood.
1: We have short memories, don't we?
2: We do. I mean, also we rely on things being written down. You know, it'll be interesting to know in 1,000 years time, 10,000 years time, you know, we assume that the stuff we have today, we have books, but we have digital as well. How many people have got floppy disks or things that they thought would last forever? Or, you know, computer disks that we used to put into our computers, which are completely useless now.
1: That's why I tell people to buy records, because records last.
2: Well, yeah. Yeah, that's true, actually.
1: The cloud. Who knows how long the cloud's going to be there?
2: Precisely. And I think this is it. You know, we assume that everything we write down or put into to a sort of archive will last. And we know it doesn't. And, you know, particularly back in those days.
1: I guess unless it was carved into stone, we probably don't have it as a record.
2: Precisely, precisely. And, you know, there are scripts and things that do show there are sort of papyruses. I mean, you know, when we're carving into stone, we're going back more than 10,000 years. We're going back, you know, 20, 30, 40,000 years. But certainly those early sort of tablets and manuscripts and things, many of those would be lost. But also some of them would have been reported into things like Bible and that sort of thing, the Quran. And you'd see that coming through into modern day society. So, yeah, it was based on a real experience, but it was never a global flood.
1: When we come back, I want to talk to you about some of the civilizations that we found under the ocean. When we come back with Dr. Simon Boxall, oceanographer, on Coast to Coast AM.
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1: Welcome back to Coast AM. I'm your host, Rich Barra. Our guest, Dr. Simon Boxall, who's indulged me with all of my ocean questions, and I'm not done with those yet. I do know that you're working on a book, but I don't know what it's about. What are you going to write about? I'm intrigued.
2: Over my career, I've done a lot of media work. I've done documentaries. I've done well over 2,000 news sort of appearances and things, both on television, radio, and in the press. And the book, really, which my wife is nagging me to do, is looking at all these stories, looking at things like Noah's Ark.
1: Yes. So
2: looking at the stories behind the science behind the stories, if you like, whether it's the disappearance of an aircraft into the ocean, whether it's an oil spill, whether it's a tsunami, whether it's things like Noah's flood or the parting of the Red Sea. These are all things that, you know, there's a science background to it.
1: There is a science part that there is behind the parting of the Red Sea. That's
2: there is, yes.
1: Tell me about that. So, let's start there.
2: Well, you know, there's... you bear in mind that the whole story about the Red Sea was, you know, a group of people being pursued by an army and managing to escape by crossing an area that was then inundated by this huge wave. Now, of course, Chinese whispers, this sort of whole thing about a slight exaggeration, probably went from what was a fairly simple explanation to some huge, massive wave which wiped out the pursuing army. The reality is, of course, that these people were starting off from the Red Sea around about sort of midway down the Red Sea. Now, the tides in that area are very weak. There's not very big tides. So as far as they're concerned, the ocean sits there. It maybe goes up and down a little bit, barely noticeable with the background waves anyway. But as you go towards the north, towards sort of the Suez Canal end of the Red Sea, the Suez end, then you get this amplification of the tide. And so the tide goes from being a few centimeters, you know, a few inches, to being about 4 meters. So, you know, you're looking at a tide that's maybe over 12 feet. And the chances are what's happening is that the group that are heading that way are suddenly seeing an opportunity to cross across mudflats and across an exposed area at low tide. And the time to cross that would be about, you know, a tidal cycle. And of course, the pursuing army is then following them. The tide comes in. It goes up by that amount. And of course, neither side have ever seen this phenomenon before. So as far as they're concerned, it's some sort of a magical, God-given sort of wave that wipes out the pursuing army.
1: That's a good bit of timing if you're trying to escape the Egyptian army.
2: Yeah. Whether they knew about tides, I doubt it. Whether they, bear in mind, of course, they were there earlier. And then the story goes that they'd arrived at this point some days before the Egyptian army was chasing them. So they may well have sat there going, what now? And noticed that actually, weirdly, the water goes back and forth. They wouldn't have known about tides. They wouldn't have known about any of that. But as far as they're concerned, there was this sort of cycle where the water goes out, the water comes in again. Actually, you know what? If we time it right, we can cross this, and as they chase us, they're going to be wiped out. So you can explain it with that science. And, it's there's a truth there behind that story.
1: It sounds like to me your book's going to be all about like debunking Genesis, the book of Genesis.
2: No, oh gosh, no. They're the only two things there. That, not at all. You know, there are plenty of other things that go on in the oceans, but they're just two examples of things that we do cover quite regularly.
1: Let me ask you about a couple other ocean mysteries. What is going on with the Bermuda Triangle?
2: That is the thing that comes up on a regular basis. In fact, we probably end up doing, I think most producers seem to do a story on that, which I get involved with about once every 2 years. You almost, I won't say dread the story coming up, but there are lots of theories. And it's nothing to do with magnetic anomalies. It's nothing to do with... Atlantis below the sea. And again, science, it's not even science in this case. We've looked at different reasons why this occurs. Now, we get things called rogue waves. And this area is prone to rogue waves. We'll come back to that.
1: Rogue waves.
2: So we get these big waves.
1: Yeah. They come with
2: storms.
1: Yes.
2: So a rogue wave is where two waves, if you get two storms at sea, the biggest wave you're going to get from a single storm is going to be about 10 meters, 12 meters. But if you get multiple storms or a huge storm which covers a large area, then as waves come together, so if you get two sets of waves come together, we see it, we talk about beat frequencies with sound and things. And as the two waves come together, if the troughs and the peaks match up, then they add on to each other. If they don't match up, they cancel out. So if you go down to the sea, quite often you watch the waves coming in, particularly in a storm, and every sixth, seventh, eighth wave is bigger than the others. And that's the rogue wave effect, where you're getting this sort of, we call it constructive interference and destructive interference. The waves add up and then reduce. And in the deep ocean, in the open ocean, these rogue waves can get big. You can get two 10, 12 meter wave add up to give you a 20 odd meter wave. Now, up until the 1990s, these things only occur for a short period. We're talking about a minute or two before they just disappear again, maybe 10 minutes. So it's not as though you can track them across the oceans. So you have to have a wave boy or an oceanographer sitting there when one wave hits. It's a bit like you've got more chance of winning the national lottery than you have of actually being there when a wave hits. But when we talked earlier about LIDAR and about sort of getting wave heights from space, that started happening in the 1990s. And in science, we found the first rogue wave. And that was off the tip of South Africa, off Cape Town. And you get storms from the Indian Ocean, from the South Atlantic, from the Southern Ocean coming together. And the LIDAR picked up this rogue wave, which was 30 meters high, 100 feet high. That's scary. That's terrifying.
1: Yeah, a boat's not going to survive that, is it?
2: It's a small boat, funny enough, probably will, because it'll ride it. But if you imagine this wave is, 30 meters high, maybe it's 200 meters long. If you're on a 300-meter cargo vessel, and some of them are bigger than that, then you've got water at the bow and the stern, the front and the back, nothing in the middle. It breaks in two. And this explains some of these stories where ships do break in two. However, we do get these things occurring all over the ocean, and because you get these hurricanes hitting the Bermuda Triangle area, you will see them occurring. The other theory is that there are gases being released from the seabed. We talked earlier about thermal vents. There are also gas deposits on the seabed, which natural release every so often, giving air bubbles or gas bubbles. And the argument, and I think it was a very good argument, is that these gas bubbles are lighter than air, than water. So the ship on the surface relies on the water to support it. Mm. If it's enveloped by a gas bubble, it sinks. Mm. There was a very interesting BBC documentary, which I wasn't involved with, where they were trying to demonstrate this. And they spent huge amounts of money off Florida trying to demonstrate this by having three or four big sort of container-sized compressors producing lots of air and trying to make a small boat sink. They couldn't do it. They had to eventually load it down so much, it sank anyway. So the real reason, do you want to know the real reason why there are so many mysterious disappearances in the Bermuda Triangle?
1: Yes.
2: And I always thought this, and I did some research on this about 5 years, 6 years ago. It's down to, how should I put it politely? Stupid people.
1: But what about aircraft disappearing?
2: I'll come back to that.
1: A squadron disappearing. Over.
2: We can explain that one very well, actually. So if you look at the facts and figures, over a third of all the privately owned boats and ships, boats in the United States are within the Bermuda Triangle area. You're looking at Bermuda, the Bahamas, Florida. So a third includes all the boats on the Great Lakes, on rivers and things. They're all registered. And a third of them occur in that area. That's fact number one. Fact number two, the 2018, 2019, 2020 Coast Guard reports for the US Coast Guard put 82% of all call-outs, deaths, and incidents down to people having no training and or no experience. Richard, you could go out tomorrow and buy a 50-meter super yacht. You could jump in it, no safety equipment, no radios, no navigation systems, and drive it off. No qualifications at all. The chances of you getting lost, of having a problem, of sinking, is very, very high. In fact, as I said, 82% of all these occur with people's lack of knowledge, lack of experience. So take all those people and put them into the Bermuda Triangle. It's not surprising so many ships disappear.
1: No, it's just a numbers game.
2: The aircraft.
1: It's an okay. Wait, hold on a second. We're up against a hard break here. So let's do this. Let's set this up and take calls because Dr. Simon Boxholt wants to talk about the ocean. So any questions you have, please call him. And when we come back, let's talk about the aircraft disappearing over the Bermuda Triangle when we come back on Coast to Coast AM.

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8: ABC News, I'm Dave Packer. Tensions in the Middle East escalating this weekend. The U.S. State Department advising Americans to seriously reconsider travel in the Middle East, citing Houthi hostilities in Saudi Arabia. Now, earlier Saturday, Saudi Arabia confirming Houthis tried to attack Riyadh with a ballistic missile that it says was intercepted. A new U.S. security deal with Greenland announced by President Trump is expected to be finalized at the upcoming U.N. General Assembly. ABC's Lama Hassan in London.
9: The State Department says the deal would remain in effect even if Greenland becomes a fully independent country. Following the announcement, the government of Greenland and the Danish Prime Minister issued a joint statement saying the nations expect to sign a measure next week that strengthens security in the Arctic and the North Atlantic region.
8: Health officials warn of a possible exposure to measles at children's hospitals in Philadelphia and Pittsburgh. In Philadelphia, officials say possibly exposed infants are being offered preventative antibody treatment. This is ABC News. Reporters for three major news organizations say they were denied access to the White House Saturday. A day earlier, President Trump said the media outlets were banned because he doesn't like their coverage. ABC's Stephen Portnoy in Washington.
10: For nearly five decades, federal courts have held that under the First Amendment, the White House cannot strip access to the complex by correspondents based on the content of their reporting. And last year, a federal judge ruled against Trump's efforts to ban the Associated Press from the small contingent of pool reporters who cover him in the Oval Office or on Air Force One. Now, a divided appeals court panel later put much of that ruling on hold, saying that Trump could continue to exclude certain reporters from what it deemed restricted presidential spaces, like the Oval Office, Air Force One, but not from the briefing room or from other areas of the White House when they're open to the entire press corps.
8: CNN, MSNBC, and Politico all issued statements standing by their reporters, condemning the president's move and vowing to fight it. I'm Dave Packer. ABC News.
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15: Kevin Harlan here from Monday Night Football on Westwood One. 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
16: So the Wolves are going to play their first, and this is at home when you
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17: 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Oklahoma City.
16: 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Is the Vikings going to be doing that again? Because that's a lot of fun, and that town will be
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18: What day is Christmas Day this year, is it?
17: 25th.
18: So it's right after Christmas Eve this year?
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17: Yep, it is.
16: 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How about Cinco de Mayo? When is that?
17: That's the 5th.
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0: 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From the City of Angels, this is Coast to Coast AM with Rich Barra.
1: Our guest for the last hour of the show here, Dr. Simon Boxall, oceanographer with over 45 years of experience studying our oceans. He's been all over all of the major oceans and some of the minor ones too. When we went to break, we were talking about the Bermuda Triangle, and he was saying a lot of the wrecks that you hear in these sheer numbers are just how many boats there are in that region and that people aren't experienced boaters. And then I said, talk to me about the planes that have disappeared, there's records of a squadron of planes just totally vanishing. And you said you had an answer for that. So here we are. The floor is yours,
2: okay.
1: Doc.
2: Okay, Rich. If you go back, the Bermuda Triangle, I think people assume the Bermuda Triangle is an ancient sort of thing, ancient story that's sort of been going for centuries. Actually, the first concept of the Bermuda Triangle was produced by a writer called George X. Sand in 1952 in a magazine called Fate. I don't know if the Fate still exists in America, but Fate had stories like The Truth About the Flying Saucers, Invisible Beings Walk the Earth, and so on and so forth. And George's article was called Sea Mystery at Our Back Door, and it's subtitled, In This Watery Region Off the Coast of Florida, Ships and Aircraft Vanish Without a Single Clue. Now, the one that everyone says, yes, but what about Flight 19 on December the 5th, 1949? Now, that's what got George Sands to sort of put the story together. And the story goes that this group of experienced sort of fighter pilots went off on a sortie from Florida and disappeared, never to be seen again. Now, bear in mind two things. The first is that back in 1949, we didn't have GPS. We didn't have sort of electronic navigation. Navigation was by eye. You looked down at the ground, you worked out roughly how long you'd been traveling for, roughly what direction, and you worked out where you were. Factoid number two is that actually Flight 19 was a training flight. In fact, for the whole flight, apart from the instructor, Flight 19 was the trainee's first solo flight. They went off on a training exercise, and when they turned to go back to base, the trainer had radioed through to the base saying, you know, we're heading back, and told the rest of them to follow him as he sort of banked and headed towards what he thought, based on his by-sight navigation, was his airfield. And bear in mind, they were along the coast. The trainees, and there's evidence of this from records on the ground, radio back to him to saying, sorry, sir, you're going the wrong way. We think we should be banking left rather than right, or vice versa. Now, apparently, this particular trainer was a bit of a pompous arse and said, don't you dare question me. I know what I'm doing. Follow me now. And so, being obedient sort of trainees, they followed him. And unfortunately, he turned the wrong way. He headed out to sea. He thought he was crossing a strait, a sort of a channel. In fact, what he was doing is he was heading out to sea. He was the wrong side of where he thought he was. And they followed him. And actually, the tower did sort of keep in touch. They said, could you check your navigation? But eventually, again, 1949, the radios weren't that powerful. Eventually, he lost communication with the ground. And they know that the aircraft all went out into the open Atlantic. Now, they did...
1: Ran out of fuel.
2: Ran out of fuel and basically would have ditched into the Atlantic. And these are small planes. These aren't big planes. And so the...
1: That's a lot less of a romantic story.
2: It is. I'm sorry about this. But
1: then being pulled into a different dimension.
2: Got out there. They went out and they actually searched and searched and searched. Now, we know, you know, in recent history, with modern technology, with lots of information, MH370, the Malaysian airliner that disappeared into the Indian Ocean.
1: Yeah, what about that?
2: We never found that. And that's huge. These are very small, very fragile planes that if they hit the sea would have broken up. And you are looking for a needle in a haystack. And so, tragically, these people lost their lives, not because of some alien abduction or something, but basically because they had a bit of an ass in charge. They followed him, and they followed him to their death.
1: Mm. What cities have we found under the ocean that have just been, you know, maybe they were coastal cities that kind of got swallowed up?
2: There are some. I mean, you get them all over the world. You know, there are some along the east coast of England that are sort of, as the coastlines change from sort of coastal erosion, certain to a degree, rising sea levels, although less so, although the rising sea levels are rising, they've risen by about a quarter of a meter so far in the last sort of 50 years. Although that does occur, most of these are changes in the coastline. And so there are a number of small villages that disappeared along the east coast of England. And in fact, you can still hear apparently the church bells ringing when the storm hits underwater. And then there are, we talked earlier about the Black Sea flooding and the Varna Gold. And, you know, that underwater civilization was discovered with this huge wealth. You know, was that the original Atlantis? We don't know. The Atlantis story, maybe there is one out there somewhere.
1: Mm.
2: But yes, I mean, you know, civilizations have been overtaken by the oceans. They are powerful things. You can't battle against the oceans. And I think, you know, the Varna Gold is a good example of a civilization that pretty much disappeared.
1: That's fascinating. Well, let's take a quick break because plenty of people want to talk to you and ask you questions. So let's do that. We'll be right back on Coast to Coast AM.
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1: Welcome back to Coast AM. Our guest, Dr. Simon Boxall. We're talking oceans and all things around the ocean. All the myths, all the rumors, all the facts. And let's go to the wild card line. Let's talk to Ruth in Maryland. 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
7: Oh, hi, Rich and Dr. Simon. Thank you so much for taking my call. And Dr. Simon, since you're an oceanographer, I have a question about the giant octopus. I worked for a man that was an expert on them, and he wrote a book on them. I don't remember the name of the book, but his name was Michael Vicioni. I'm not sure if I'm pronouncing that right, but he lives here in Maryland now. But anyway, I didn't really get a chance to talk to him about it much because I was taking care of the dogs and I was too busy with them. So could you comment on the giant octopus and tell us about that? And thank you.
2: Hi, Ruth. Yeah, great. A good question. I think the thing you were looking at, probably the squid. Octopuses they're fairly well understood, and they grow to a certain size. They don't grow that big. However, we talk about giant squid, and people often sort of mix up squid and octopuses. They are quite different. Squid are, they're not that closely related. However, we do know that squid can grow to huge sizes, and we do get these sort of mammoth squids, colossal squids, which can be the size of a small ship, a small vessel.
1: Oh my gosh. Hence the word colossal.
2: Precisely. And so these things, you know, they were, again, you know, in terms of science terms, they were a bit of a thing of a fantasy, maybe, but we know from reality that there's evidence of certain Japanese trawlers have picked up some of these.
1: How deep do they evidence. Go?
2: They can go down to the deepest parts of the oceans. A lot of animals can survive in the deepest parts of the ocean. They can regulate their pressure and come back to the surface. As long as their internal pressure matches the external pressure, their organs don't get crushed. So these squid can go quite deep. And these things tend to inhabit the ocean. It comes back to the fact there aren't that many of us out there looking at the oceans. Not even sort of ships and passenger ships cover that much of an area. And so the chances of bumping into one are quite rare. But, you know, we are getting more and more evidence. We've seen sort of squid tentacles found in sort of whale stomachs and that sort of thing, which match the idea of a squid being, you know, yeah, colossal, huge. So, yeah, that sort of whole thing is true. They're out there. Unfortunately, or fortunately, perhaps, they're not sort of there lurking to grab us. So the concept of a squid coming out and grabbing your cruise line.

0: could mistake, particularly if they've been at sea for a long, long time and they're missing family and missing home, would probably look out and sort of imagine they're seeing these mermaids. So there is no evidence of mermaids.
1: None. Okay. Well, that's good to know. All right, let's talk to Mayet in New York. Mayet, welcome to Coast AM.
2: Such a fascinating program. I have a couple comments and then a three-part question. I'll make it brief. First of all, there's an area, and this has come out through the Wondrous History Channel, off the islands of Japan, where there's like a similar phenomena to the Bermuda Triangle, where ships and planes disappear, okay? And in Piara, recently, WNYC here recently had a program on the weekend where this giant octopus, the female version, she goes a year or more without eating to bring her babies to fruition, and then she dies after they're off and ready to thrive. That is so strange. But first of all, I want to know, because I've always been a lover of seafood, and you sometimes hear reports about overfishing and certain areas where certain fish or crustaceans might disappear. So I'd like you to talk about that. And I'd also like for people who want to pursue a similar career as an oceanographer or a marine biologist or a geologist of the ocean, what advice would you give? And that's enough on your plate. I hope Rich will help me out so you remember, and I'll listen over the air. Thank you.
1: Okay, sounds good. Okay. Well, let's start with the overfishing part first.
0: Okay. I was going to say, Matt has just given us an entire program there. the overfishing is interesting. About 20 years ago, the UN came out with and the WHO came out with the United Nations, the World Health Organization, came out with a report that said if we fish the ocean sustainably and sensibly, then the oceans could provide the entire planet with its need for protein. And that is true. Overfishing occurs because we get these very, very big factory trawlers. You know, if you go around the coast of San Francisco or sort of Florida, you get these small fishing boats, artisan fishing boats. You get them all over the world, and they are fantastic. They take food from the sea, they take fish, they take seabed scallops and things. And actually, the amount of damage they cause is very minimal, because what they're doing is they're cherry picking. They're taking small amounts of food from the oceans. The problem occurs with overfishing, where you get these big factory ships, and I've seen them, I've seen the results of them, I've seen them occurring. Up in the Arctic, when I've worked up there, I've seen these big Russian trawlers, which have nets that are 2 or 3 miles wide.
1: Oh, my goodness.
0: And absolutely huge. And you get two ships which are literally scooping the ocean of everything it's got. And I've also seen the effects in the English Channel, where a trawler's been through, a big factory trawler's been through, and we had some pictures of the seabed before, because we had some equipment down there. We weren't looking to see what trawlers did. And then we had some pictures of the seabed after this trawler went through and actually trawled our equipment up. And it turned what was a thriving ecosystem into a desert. And the same thing happens with these trawlers up in the Arctic. So overfishing occurs because we get huge factory ships. It's about money, and they are literally scooping the oceans, discarding stuff that they don't think they can sell. And this is the big, sad thing. You know, these big trawlers are basically going through, keeping the valuable crops, if you like, or the valuable harvest, and then throwing the rest of it back into the ocean dead. So overfishing occurs because we're greedy.
1: Mm. That's sad. I didn't know that those nets were that wide, 2 miles wide.
0: They're absolutely huge. Absolutely
1: huge. I had no earthly idea. Oh, and the other thing Maya wanted to know about was the Japanese Bermuda Triangle. I'm air quoting that.
0: If you

0: If you extend the Bermuda Triangle, but this is something I looked at way back when I was an early oceanographer, you can actually extend the mysteries of people disappearing or things disappearing, and you can make the Bermuda Triangle twice as big, five times as big, 10 times as big, 100 times as big. You can cover the entire ocean, and the ocean is full of mysteries. And off Japan, you've got the same conditions as you've got off Florida. So you've got the Kuroshio rather than the Gulf Stream building up. You've got storms that hit. All the conditions are similar. You've also got a thriving population which spends a lot of leisure time at sea as well. And so you've got the same formula as you have in the Bermuda Triangle. There are storms, people going out in storms, and they shouldn't. So you can actually choose any ocean, really. Even the English Channel, you can find some mysteries where aircraft have disappeared and not found again. It happens because the oceans are so vast.
1: Let's talk to Super in Berkeley, California. Welcome to Coast on the Wildcard Line. Super, welcome.
2: Hi, Rich. You're the best weekend host on the planet.
1: Oh, my gosh. You're so sweet. Thank you.
2: And if George goes to the next life, you better be the next host in line. I had a question myself about the plastics, and they had a robot online. It was grabbing up a bunch of plastic, thankfully, taking it out of the ocean. And I was wondering if Dr. Simon had any idea about that. And I just wanted to sneak in a couple more quick, we're due for an El Nino here in California.
1: Good point.
2: A bunch of rain and then a tsunami. We're supposed to scientifically be due for a huge earthquake / tsunami event. And just, I'm just hoping that he has an idea about the plastics again, because, the microplastics, the fish eat that. And
1: well, let's do this, Super, since we're rolling up against a break here and I want to get to both of those things. Let's deal with the plastic on this side, and then we'll talk about tsunamis on the other side. So don't go away. Stay on the line, and we'll get to the tsunami thing after the plastics in the ocean. I mean, we're not taking a break yet. So you can
0: okay,
1: go on.
0: Sorry, I'm here. Sorry, yes. I was waiting for that break. The plastics in the oceans is a problem. And the problem is that once it's in the ocean, it takes literally centuries to break down. In fact, I've literally just, as we've been speaking online, a paper's appeared in my inbox, which is looking at some research in the Mar de Plata Canyon in off Argentina. And there they've been doing some work down at 3,000 to 4,000 meters, looking at stuff that's in this canyon. And there are sneakers, Wellington boot, their boots, sneakers, bits of cable, bits of plastic bag,
1: That's terrible.
0: toys, all kinds of stuff. So this stuff gets everywhere. And the problem is, it's impossible to take it out of the ocean. Once it's in the ocean, that's it. People talk about collecting it. Yes, there's some great programs looking at collecting plastics. The place to collect the plastics, first of all, is before it gets into the ocean, so in the estuaries and things. And actually, the best thing to do is not get it in the ocean in the first place.
1: Very good.
0: And then,
1: Okay,
0: I've seen.
1: when we come back, let's talk a little bit about that more in tsunamis. Our guest, Dr. Simon Boxall, the topic, the oceans, our show, Coast to Coast AM.
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4: From the KFGO News Center, I'm Tommy Fox. The North Dakota Department of Environmental Quality has a new leader. Jennifer Turnbow will take over the role, serving as the department's second director since it became a standalone agency in 2019. Turnbow has worked in environmental services and state government for 23 years. She was appointed by Governor Kelly Armstrong. Armstrong says North Dakota residents will benefit from Turnbow's commitment to keeping North Dakota a state with some of the cleanest air, land, and water in the country. Former director of the department, Dave Glatt, stepped down earlier this year after 43 years in state government. An immigration officer pled not guilty Friday to federal charges that he lied to the FBI about being attacked before he shot and wounded a Venezuelan man during the immigration crackdown in Minneapolis earlier this year. Immigration and Customs Enforcement Officer Christian Castro appeared before a U.S. magistrate judge after prosecutors indicted him this month on 6 federal counts of making false statements about the January 14th shooting of Julio Cesar Sosa Celis. The U.S. Department of Homeland Security has suspended Castro without pay while he faces criminal charges. And the South Dakota Aeronautics Commission has approved 2 policy changes to help spend a surplus on upgrading state airports. One change raises a cap on funding assistance for projects at small airports. The other change makes more funding available to the airports in Sioux Falls and Rapid City. The Aeronautics Fund is at a record balance of nearly $20 million and was projected without the changes made Thursday to reach nearly $30 million by fiscal year 2032. The fund receives revenue from aviation-related taxes and fees, including aircraft fuel taxes, aircraft registration fees, and taxes on aircraft sales.
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4: Time now for a look at your KFGO Weather Center forecast. Today for your Sunday, we're expecting a high of 68 degrees today under partly sunny skies. Winds out of the northeast at 5 to 15 miles per hour. Tomorrow for your Monday, mostly sunny skies, high of 67. Tuesday, expecting a high of 68 degrees under mostly sunny skies. And Wednesday, high of 73 expected, also under mostly cloudy skies. 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
1: Yeah, Smashing Pumpkins there. Billy Corgan in Smashing Pumpkins tonight, as a matter of fact, played our iHeartRadio Music Festival. And if you want to see some of that stuff, it's still, I think, on Hulu and in Disney broadcast live. But what a great show that was. For everybody who calls me and says, I like the music you play on the show, but there's no good music anymore. Well, you should watch the iHeart Music Festival, because some people blew my mind out there, like Muse and Lainey Wilson. Really good music out there happening. Don't miss it. Okay, so our guest right now, Dr. Simon Boxall. And when we left, we were talking to Super. Super was talking about the plastic in the ocean. And we were hearing that, yeah, once you put the plastic in, it is really hard to get back out. But Super, you also asked a little bit about tsunamis. What were you saying about tsunamis? Oh, Super hung up. Well, then let's just talk to the doc about tsunamis. Should we be worried about tsunamis on the East Coast, West Coast of America?
2: Yes and no. Tsunamis occur. They are actually very frequent without people realizing. For example, when the big tsunami hit Japan and caused all the problems with the Fukushima power station a few years ago, we covered that. I covered that extensively around the globe in terms of what happened and the impact. All tsunamis occur because of some sort of earth movement. It could be a landslide. It could be an earthquake. It could be a meteorite strike, for example. All those will create tsunamis. And it's really, you're throwing a huge brick into the ocean and it's creating a wave. That's what a tsunami is, to all intents and purposes. Now, after that Japanese tsunami, there were reports of earthquakes all around the Ring of Fire, the sort of the boundaries between the Pacific and the US continent, or the American continent, then the Asian continent, and so on. And actually, earthquakes are happening all the time around the world, and little tsunamis occur all the time. The big concern is, on the East Coast, is this mega tsunami idea that if parts of Las Palmas collapses into the Atlantic, this island off the coast of North Africa, collapses into the Atlantic, then that's going to create a huge tsunami, which would basically devastate.
1: How far do they travel, a tsunami? Because that...
2: Tsunamis... A weird thing. In the open ocean, they're moving at over 500 miles an hour, the speed of a commercial jet. And they will travel tens of thousands. They can travel across the entire globe, across the entire ocean.
1: How good are we at tracking them?
2: We're good at tracking them. We're not very good at predicting them. So once they occur, there are a lot of models in the US. NOAA put together some fantastic models to track tsunamis and where they'd like to go once they occur. But it's determining when they occur. Now, the concern about Las Palmas is if it collapses in one big lump, then it will create a big tsunami, which would cause devastation. And it's hard to detect in the open ocean, because if you get hit by a tsunami in the open ocean, you'll never know it, because you won't even see it. It's a wave that's only maybe half a meter, a meter high. It takes 10 minutes to pass under you. You won't notice the water going up and down again half a meter over 10 minutes. What happens is, as it reaches the coast, the front of the wave slows down. The wave speed depends on the water depth. Traveling along at 500 miles an hour, reaches the coast, starts to get shallow. The back of the wave is going 500 miles an hour. The front is going 5, 4, 3, 2, 100 miles an hour, 50 miles an hour. And so the back of the wave catches up, and you go from a water wave that was maybe half a meter to one that... Now, recently, we've actually seen tsunamis, short ones, not much energy, so they didn't go very far, they can be over 100 meters in theory. So these can be huge. Now, most of them, the big ones we've seen in sort of the last century have been of the order of 10, 15, 20 meters. That's still phenomenal.
1: Devastating.
2: The thing is with Las Palmas, you know, the theory is that it would just go in one go. If I speak to most of my geology colleagues, marine geologists, they're all oceanographers, by the way, then they say actually what will tend to happen is it'll slide into the sea rather than plummet into the sea. So it's like sliding that brick into it rather than throwing it in. It's not impossible, never say never, but I think the science opinion is that the sort of whole idea of a mega tsunami wiping out the east coast of America is a bit of a scare story. Similarly, off the west coast of California and things, we've got this huge, it's called the Cascadian Subduction Zone. This is the thing, you know, the whole idea of the rift, which will give us earthquakes in Los Angeles and places. Again, if that ruptures, again, it will create a big tsunami, a mega tsunami.
1: The warning time like for people on land?
2: It can be very short. I mean, the Japanese tsunami was a good example where Japan has a very, very good tsunami warning system. But because that particular fracture happened very close to the coast, they only had 10 minutes warning. Mm. 10 minutes, particularly with relatively flat land, is not very long to do anything about.
1: I mean, where are you going to go?
2: Where are you going to go?
1: You're going to cause traffic and then everybody's in trouble.
2: That's the problem. And I think, you know, it's difficult to deal with. I think what you do is you first of all make things as robust as possible within reason. Although, interestingly enough, in Japan, the approach has gone from making things to resist the water. The approach with coastal buildings now is that the bottom floor blows out. So tsunami warning happens, you go upstairs, bottom floor blows out as the waves hit. You might lose your car or your sofa down on the ground floor, but the top floor is solid and sort of it's on stilts then, and it survives the tsunami.
1: Or so, put small boats along the coast, because you say a small boat can take a big wave.
2: Oh, yeah. As long as it's not crashing at the time, a small boat. We had with the Indonesian tsunami many years ago, over 20 years ago now, one of my students was out with their parents on a boat. They just left Phuket, which is one of the areas that were badly hit before the tsunami hit. And their satellite phone rang and everyone was worried that they were there and they thought they'd been killed by the tsunami. They didn't even know it occurred and they were only 2 or 3 miles offshore.
1: Oh, wow.
2: So, you know, if you're on the coast and you've got a boat, don't jump in your car, jump in the boat.
1: I mean, that's the best advice I've heard. See, we've learned a few things over the weekend. The witch from last night said, before you are around ghosts, protect your belly button. And now you're telling us, don't jump in a car, jump in a boat. See, we learned things on Coast to Coast. We have one more break and one more round of calls for the night, and we will take them. So if you're on the line or you're trying to call, hang with me. I will get to you. We'll be right back. This is Coast to Coast, AM.
3: 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And it's not just one phone call or one form. 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
1: Welcome back to Coast AM. I'm your host, Rich Bear. Our final couple of minutes here with Dr. Simon Boxall. Dr. Simon, what is the oldest ice we've been able to, carbon date? Or well, how do you carbon date ice? How do you find out how old ice is?
2: Okay. When we look at, people often say, how do we know what climates were like and the world was like? You know, science talk about 20,000 years ago, 10 million years ago, and so on. Ice cores, most of the ice has formed during the last ice age. Ice cores give us some very important information on what I would call our relatively recent history. So by taking an ice core, we're looking at ice that goes back maybe up to 80,000 years.
1: Oh, wow.
2: And by looking at bubbles, air bubbles trapped in the ice, also by looking at particles in that ice, we can learn a bit about the age of the ice, carbon dating. But also we can learn a bit about some of the structure of the ice, the structure of the atmosphere, maybe 10, 20, 30, 40, 50,000 years ago. Beyond that, we would then take ocean cores. If you can imagine the tectonic plates in the Atlantic are spreading 6 centimeters a year, it's like a big conveyor belt building up all the particles and dust and material raining down from above, this sort of marine snow, which builds up to be, you know, hundreds of meters thick. As by the time it gets to the edge of the continental margin and goes down beneath the sort of land plates. And by drilling into those, we can actually learn about the climate going back maybe 80 million years rather than 80,000 years.
1: What?
2: And so we can then learn a lot about what the planet was like going way back in time.
1: Wow, that's fascinating. Let's go to the wildcard line. Let's talk to Adam in Pascagoula, Mississippi. Hey, Adam, welcome to Coast.
6: Hey, Rich. Hey, Dr. Simon. My question is this. Did the dinosaurs over time start within Pangaea, as they say, the American plate? Then as the plates covered the globe, the dinosaurs lived until 65 million years ago? And also, do you believe in Pangaea over evolution? And lastly, do you believe that God spoke the world into his, do you believe God used his spoken word to create the earth?
2: Hi, Adam. Okay, there's some philosophical questions there and there's some science questions there. Pangaea, this idea that, you know, we had a huge landmass, which was really in the southern hemisphere, has been proven. We know scientifically that existed. We live on a ever-changing planet. And in fact, it's important we do, because if the Earth crust was so rigid, we'd have problems. So these plates are moving the whole time. And over 300-400 million years, they sort of moved, spread across the globe. They are still moving. We know that. You know, as I said, the Mid-Atlantic Ridge is spreading at 6 centimeters a year. In fact, the Red Sea, if we came back to planet Earth in 100, 200, 300 million years' time, the Red Sea would be probably one of our new oceans. And that's how things are moving. Dinosaurs, they would have been existing on that sort of planet. And we are going back, you know, if you look at the age of the planet, going back 4.5 billion years, then, yeah, dinosaurs were around in those latter periods. And if you look at a timeline, you know, we as humans have been on the planet Earth, if we take a 24-hour clock, we sort of arrive somewhere around about a couple of seconds, if that, towards midnight. So, you know, if you look at the history of the planet, we are a very small part of that.
1: We sure have affected it a lot for not being around very long.
2: Well, yeah, good and bad. I'm sure there's some good somewhere. But we are part of it. We are the evolution of the planet, I guess. you know, I think we sort of accept that and we do the best we can not to destroy too much of it, because it's quite a nice planet, really.
1: I noticed you didn't answer the God question that Adam was asking you, though.
2: Okay. It depends whether you believe in God or not. And I think, you know, there's an interesting... I mean, the Bible was written when people didn't really understand science or didn't understand a lot of things. And so it was a way of explaining things. And it works very, very well. Some scientists believe in God, some don't.
1: Fair enough. There's an answer. All right, let's talk to... let's go to the international line, shall we? Let's talk to my friend Don in Alberta, Canada. Don, welcome to Coast AM.
7: Hi, Rich, Dr. Simon. For your previous caller that was talking about plastics, they're actually making ships now that go and scoop it up and turn it into diesel fuel to power the ship and to supply little islands with their diesel fuel supply. Microplastics end up in the ocean and they absorb chemicals and they work their way back up through the food chain. So the microplastics come back to haunt us. Getting to the... I should have had a couple comments before I was going to get to my questions, but... looking at the Bermuda Triangle, when I was doing my flight training, one of the instructors, he was ex-military, he said whenever they would fly over the pyramids, all their instrumentation would go out. But moving ahead, so there's off 80 miles west of Cuba, there's 13 pyramids under 5,000 feet of water. But I'm wondering if the frequency comes up, because some of the reports that I've read of aircraft when they're flying over an island, the people on the ground can see the aircraft, but the aircraft doesn't see the modernization. All he sees is bush on an island. So I'm wondering if at certain times during that period, the frequency changes, because their brain is very fragile in what we see and don't see, but it puts them into a different dimension and they can't see properly. But my question is, because back in 1430, there was a comet that hit off the coast of New Zealand, and China lost 150 of their tall sailing ships. They were really long. They were like three or four times bigger than the European ones. They found the debris in about 700-foot level in New Zealand, but Apophis is coming by on April 13th, 2029, and after that, there's another one coming by, Nexus or Planet Destroyer, whatever they call it. Last time that one came by, we were on the other side of the solar system. But if Apophis was to hit in the Pacific Ocean, they said it would create a wave that's 1,500 feet high. But like if you look at British Columbia, 300 years ago, there was a fault that created a wave that would take out everything we know as Vancouver today. And everybody's rushing to thinking we're living on borrowed time for that Vancouver.
1: We are for something. I mean, it seems like the whole world's going crazy. Give Ladakh a chance to answer all this here.
2: There's a lot there, isn't there?
1: Yeah, there's quite a bit.
2: Plastics in the ocean, we can scoop it up. The problem is, if you gave every single person on the planet their own personal 2-meter deep swimming pool, that's 8.5 billion people. You'd each have a swimming pool that was 7 miles by 7 miles. You imagine trying to clear that up, and that includes women, children, everyone. I mean, women are fine, but children, old people, and so on. So it's a very difficult task, and I agree it's worth getting as much as we can out. In terms of, apocalyptic events, yeah, the Earth has had these things. We do get meteorite strikes. Certainly if a large meteorite hit the Pacific or the Atlantic, then it will cause extreme devastation. We'd have a huge tsunami. It would cause huge changes in heat and so on and so forth. You know, it's the one theory says it's that sort of did for the dinosaurs. They couldn't survive the sort of post-strike dust and darkness that fell on the Earth. So, yeah, I mean, these things occur. We are at the end of the day, fragile people living on an Earth and actually on a planet that's hurtling through space. And actually, you know, one of the reasons I think we've developed as far as we have is that we've avoided some of these major
1: we've been lucky, huh?
2: Apocalypses. We've been lucky. And, you know, people often say, how come? You know, there must be lots of life out there in the planets. There are two things here. One is we are lucky in terms of the Earth is stable. The oceans help that. They keep a stable temperature. They produce a very stable atmosphere, and they absorb energy from the sun at just the right frequency to then maintain that. The second thing is that it's sort of if you look at the fact we are in that last second of that 24-hour clock, if you can imagine, there probably are civilizations that have existed out somewhere in that huge universe, which is...
1: And they didn't get lucky.
2: Billions and trillions. Maybe they didn't get lucky. Or, you know, they existed for that 1 second. If our seconds didn't match up, we'd never know. You know, they maybe existed at 2300 or 11 p.m., whereas we existed at 1 minute to midnight.
1: And we'll never know their history because they got wiped out.
2: They got wiped out. So, yeah, it's... We are fragile. We make the best of what we got and I think enjoy life to the full.
1: And from what I've been taking from this whole thing, if you hear about a shark warning, don't go into the ocean, right? Stay away.
2: I would say it's advice that's worth taking. So don't risk it. But actually, shark attacks are very rare. And the number of deaths from sharks are even rarer. You know, you're looking at reported deaths from sharks. They run into... 4, 5, 6 per year globally.
1: Still.
2: You've got more chance of dying from a coconut falling on your head from a palm tree than...
1: I don't want any part of either one of those two.
2: No, hey, thank you. Both are good.
1: Thank you so much for your time and energy, Dr. Simon Boxall. All the stuff hooked up at Coast to Coast AM. I've been your host. Have a beautiful night. God bless y'all.

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7: ABC News, I'm Dave Packer. President Trump says he's forming a new AI force amid growing concerns about the technology.
8: Referring to the fears around AI as a hoax, Trump asserted in a post on social media that we will not in any way hinder or stifle the growth of this incredible industry. But, Trump added, in order to look out for the bad aspects of AI, the U.S. would form an AI force and appoint an AI czar in the near future. The White House did not immediately respond to a request for comment.
7: ABC's Chuck Sievertson. There have been four measles deaths in Pennsylvania amid the outbreak there, and now health officials warning of a possible exposure to the disease at children's hospitals in Philadelphia and Pittsburgh. Tensions in the Middle East escalating. The U.S. State Department advising Americans to seriously reconsider travel in the Middle East, citing Houthi hostilities in Saudi Arabia. Earlier Saturday, Saudi Arabia confirming Houthis tried to attack Riyadh with a ballistic missile that it says was intercepted. This is ABC News. Well, after repeatedly threatening to take over Greenland, President Trump announcing the U.S. has reached an agreement with Denmark. The president saying it gives the U.S. permanent control over security and other needs in the territory. Ulrik Pramgath, a senior researcher at the Danish Institute for International Studies, saying it's not a win for Trump, who he says wanted sovereign control over all of Greenland as part of the United States.
9: Donald Trump tries to sell it as a win. He obviously didn't get in this agreement what he originally set out to have.
7: The deal is expected to be finalized at the United Nations General Assembly. Ukrainian President Volodymyr Zelensky Friday thanked President Trump for signing into law a bill championed by the late Senator Lindsey Graham, which allows for the expansion of sanctions on Russia related to Moscow's ongoing full-scale invasion of Ukraine. The legislation passed both the House and Senate with strong bipartisan backing. Dave Packer, ABC News.
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0: Welcome to Coast AM. I'm your host, Rich Barra, and tonight, somewhere in a darkened house, a dog is staring at something that isn't there. At least nothing you can see. Its ears rise, its body goes still, its eyes follow something across the room, and then it growls. For thousands of years, human beings have wondered whether animals can sense things that we cannot. I think the definitive answer is, yeah, totally. They can sense danger, death, the approach of someone they love, and perhaps something from the other side. We like to believe we understand the world around us. We trust our eyes, our ears, our senses, but what if the world doesn't end at the limits of human perception? What if something can stand beside you without you even knowing it's there? But your dog knows. Tonight we enter that world. Haunted houses. Spirits that refuse to leave. Voices from empty rooms. Animals that may still return long after they're gone. And people who say that they can communicate with them. Then later tonight, we're going to leave the haunted house and head into another darkness. The deep ocean. A place on our own planet where sunlight disappears, pressure becomes crushing, waves can rise out of nowhere, ships vanish, aircrafts disappear, vast stretches of the world beneath us remain completely, totally unknown. The Bermuda Triangle, rogue waves, that Malaysian Flight 370, mega tsunamis, all those mysteries still waiting in the deep. Two worlds tonight, one just beyond what we can see, the other just beneath us. The lights are down low. The night is wide open from an underground studio deep in the heart of Arizona. I'm Rich Barra. We sail into the mystic together. Amber Morgan is our first guest, and I want to spend some time with her to get to know her, get to know what she does, get to know what she sees, feels, and smells that some of the rest of us can't. She's been doing it for about 30 years now. We're going to get to that right when we come back on Coast to Coast AM.
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2: So I had an appointment with the surgeon, and he was told me what all he was going to do, and it was just absolutely horrendous. 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
0: Welcome back to Coast AM. I'm your host, Rich Barra, and for more than three decades now, Angel Morgan has worked as a clairvoyant, a medium, an animal communicator, and paranormal investigator. She serves clients across North America, Europe, and beyond. She's known for her compassionate, honest, and heart-centered approach to connecting with both animals in the spirit world. What a lovely time of year to talk about things that are seen and unseen and maybe just felt. Won't you welcome Angel Morgan to the show? Hey, Angel, nice to meet you.
5: Hi, nice to meet you too, Rich. I'm so excited to be here.
0: Yeah, there's so many things I need to ask you, but since we're just getting to know each other, let's start at the beginning with you. And I know that you're accomplished, and I know that you can tap into just about anything that there is to tap into. But tell me how this got started for you. Bring me in like I've never had an odd sense or felt somebody behind me before. When did you first start knowing that you were different than the other muggles?
5: Well. Well, to be perfectly honest with you, I was a non-believer. When I was a little girl, I had one experience that I understood and knew that I had consciously. I was in that in-between place, and I was waking up, and I saw my great aunt, and she was standing beside this tree. It was like the tree of life. That's what I know it as now. Mm. And she was wearing this black, almost Victorian gown. And I'm Maltese, so we're very traditional people. And I remember the feeling. I remember it was like a hot day and cicadas, and it was very calming. And I remember coming out of that and opening my eyes, and my mother came up the stairs and she was sobbing. And this woman, she had raised my mom. And she turned around and she said, "Your great auntie Mary died." And I said, "Yeah, I know." And she goes, "Well, how do you know?" And I said, "Well, because I just saw her." And she said, "No." She said, "You didn't see anything. You didn't hear anything. And you don't talk about this." Said, "All right. Here's a little 6-7-year-old kid."
0: I was wondering how old you were. 6 or 7?
5: Yeah. Yeah. I was probably about 6 or 7. And I remember the impact that had on me.
0: Well, it sounds like it made you a non-believer is what it did. Did you go,
5: "Yes, it did." It did. But the thing is, you know, as much as I was a non-believer, I grew up with experiences. Like, I felt things and I knew things, but I always dismissed it. I always rationalized it in some way. I remember in high school walking with a friend of mine, and I was just like, "Wow, you know, I have all these feelings today, and I feel like they're not mine." Right. And I remember turning to him and going, "Ah, you know, it's just the day, whatever," and walking away, which is what most of us do. Right. And it wasn't until years and years later that I started getting outside. I started becoming more athletic, outdoorsy. I started riding mountain bikes. Mm. I started connecting with nature. I started having these really weird dreams. And it was like, "Oh, okay, this is unique." And I ended up well, it's a long story, but to
0: That's
5: make
0: okay.
5: a
0: we got
5: long
0: time.
5: Story short,
0: I took
5: oh, we
0: a break
5: do.
0: Early.
5: Okay, well,
0: I got time
5: case.
0: For you. Yeah, let's
5: yeah.
0: go.
5: well, in that case, I remember I was in my home, and for whatever reason, I had this feeling that my uncle, my dad's brother, was passing, and I knew he was not well. But I remember taking a blanket and sitting on the couch, and I put the blanket over me. And I closed my eyes, and I remember seeing him in a bed. And then my grandfather was on one side of him, who had passed away. And my dad was on the other side of him. And his other brother, Tommy, was standing at the foot of the bed. And then I remember seeing myself, and I told everyone, I said, "Just tell him to go. It's okay. Just tell him to go." And it's almost like we were working as a team, as a tribe. And I remember coming out of that, it was almost like I saw his spirit rise. I saw everything, and I thought, "Okay, this is very cinematic." And I came out of that, and I remember taking note of the time, and the time was 11:46. And then I called my father, and I said, "Hey," and he goes, "Oh, I'm glad you called." And I said, "Why?" And he goes, "Uncle Frankie passed." And I'm like, "Wait, what?" And he goes, "Yeah." And he goes, "Exactly what time did he pass?" And he goes, "I believe it was like around 11:45, something like that." And I'm like, "Oh my God." So to me, that was undeniable, but my brain was still like, "Okay, no, this can't be happening," because that's what we do.
0: Well, I wonder how you can be a non-believer after that.
5: Right, right. So this is where my brain kind of started to come into conflict with itself. And after that, I started having even heavier experiences. Like I was sitting in my home yet again, and these were in quiet moments, right? And I remember there was this almost like a figure in the house. And I didn't understand what was going on, but I could feel this presence. And then all of a sudden, it was like I knew and I could see that it was a female, but it was so dark and it was so energetically heavy. And I didn't understand it. So this was really frightening to me. And I just remember going, no, you have to go away. You have to go away. You have to go away. And all of a sudden, the room got lighter. And I went, wow, that was bizarre. And it was after that that I ended up not having more experiences, and I just started.
0: How long was it dormant?
5: I would say probably about 2 years. And then I started to get interested in this again because I got interested in who I was as a Maltese woman. And I started researching my culture. And I started to realize, wow, this is a really magical culture. Like we have, you know, the 28 temples of Tarshin, which is like a fertility, a grounds for fertility worship. And there was paganism. And I was reading about how archaeologists were saying that Malta could possibly be a place where all goddess worshiping cultures emanated from. It was amazing what I was reading. And then all of a sudden, I read this article on how there was a people before the people. So there was, the island was populated. And then there, for no reason whatsoever, or reasons we don't know, there was a mass exodus for about 2,000 years. And then people started coming back to the island. And I'm like, wow, this is amazing. And so I started to get interested in the magical history. I started to get interested in, you know, how Catholicism came and how paganism was integrating in that or not integrating in that. And I thought, wow, this is really interesting. And my need to know more started to grow. And through magical circumstances, I found this little store in Newmarket, Ontario, and I started frequenting this store. And I started asking questions, and it was really, really cool. You know,
0: what
5: that
0: kind of store?
5: Thing. I was very young. It was a metaphysical store. It was a witch store run by witches. Yeah.
0: You didn't happen to listen to the show last night, did you?
5: No. Why?
0: Because the first part of the show, we had a witch on. Her name's Wendy. And a listener called who was having some problems in her house. And she was saying that you need to go get railroad spikes. I'm like, beyond a railroad, where do you get those?
5: Oh, my God.
0: Like, you should go buy a witch store. And I'm like, oh, my God, I've never seen a witch store. And so while we were on the air, I Googled witch stores near me. And there's like four of them.
5: I've never seen one. Yeah, they're far more popular now than they've ever been. And yes,
0: I mean,
5: you can
0: something
5: get
0: must be calling in. Last two nights, it's come up in my world. It must be something I need to go check out. I pay attention to the signs.
5: You know what? Rail ties, if it comes up for you, put one in your car, put four on the different corners of your house, just bang them. It's protection. It keeps out the ghouly goo goos, right? And it's funny because, I mean, you work with this stuff indirectly with having guests on. So, you know, if we're reading and that kind of stuff, sometimes things might travel home. So these are kind of little things that we do for our homes and for ourselves to protect ourselves. Now, there are some of us who are backwards. So myself, I don't use iron because it actually amplifies my abilities, whereas iron usually dampens the abilities of a seer. I've just always been backwards. It's just who I am.
0: Figure that out the hard way.
5: Yes, very, so very much so.
0: These life lessons you got to figure out the hard way. Okay,
5: yeah,
0: so
5: right. Well, after 30 years, you know, you have some experience. So, but yeah, so I found this place in Newmarket, and she asked me one question. She goes, if you have salt

0: Now, at that point, I was an actor. I was in the last cuts of Shaw Festival and Stratford Festival. I'm a classically trained actor, and those are our bigger theaters here. And she looked at me and I said, "Okay, what am I going to do with my life?" And she turns around and she goes, "You know what?" She goes, "You're going to do this." And I'm like, "What?" And she goes, "You're going to do this." I'm like, "Huh. Okay, well, that was a waste of $45. Awesome, because that time that's what it cost. Now she's on crack." So I left. Within a few weeks of that, or yeah, it was about, yeah, I think it was about a few weeks of that, I ended up, through magical circumstances, booking a flight to Guatemala. So when I was in Guatemala, I was at this retreat, and it was really, it was a beautiful retreat. It was really wonderful. But what I didn't know, oddly enough, was that it was a silent retreat. When I signed up, I was so excited
1: What did you
0: that
1: think it
0: I
1: was
0: didn't.
1: when you signed up for a retreat in Guatemala?
0: Well, when I signed up, I thought there was this thing on it that said, well, you get to go and meet a shaman and do ceremony. So that's all I was focused on, right? I was focused on this beautiful villa that was going to be in Guatemala. You know, it's going to be on the side of a volcano, and I kind of missed the fine print. And if anybody knows me, yeah, so if anybody knows me, silence is not quite my thing. So needless to say, the woman who ran this place and I, we kind of butt heads a little bit. And I was so arrogant at the time, and I've never actually told this story before on the air, but since we're being honest, I remember this one night they were doing these prayers. And I remember it was like over this sound system. And I remember saying to myself, "Oh my God, I want to sleep." So I went to her and I was so vapid. And I said to her, I said, "Can't we just ask them to turn it off? Like, can't we just tell them to stop?" And she goes, "But they're praying." And I'm like, "But they're praying. Why can't they go to a church or something?" Like that's how unconscious I was. And so a few days after that incident, she sat me down and she said, "Listen," she goes, "I want to take you into the mountains." And I said, "Why?" And she goes, "I want you to meet a medicine man." I said, "Okay, fine." So I let her take me up into the mountains, and we went on these like little chicken buses, those ones you go up into the mountains, and they're, they go around the mountain and like the tail goes off the mountain. You're like, "Okay, I'm gonna die now." And so she took me up into the mountains, and I thought, well, I'm going to meet a medicine man, right? And this is going to be great. And they're going to live in this big house, and people are going to give them all this stuff, and it's going to be really. And we ended up in this little shanty town. And right away, I was like, wow, wait, what? Okay, what's going on here? And I thought, okay, I've been kidnapped. I'm going to die. Like, these are the thoughts that are going through my head. And I'm sitting there, and she goes, "Okay, you need to just wait here." And there's this big door, and she goes over to the door, and literally this guy, she knocks on the door, and this guy kind of opens the door. You see him, and then he closes it again. And I'm like, "What is going on here?" So she goes, "You stay here." So she walks in. Now I'm sitting there, and this little black dog comes around, and this dog puts its paws on my lap. And this is the first time I'd ever really consciously heard anything. And I heard, "It's okay, I'm with you." All right.
1: From
0: So
1: the
0: the
1: dog.
0: dog, yeah, from the dog. So I heard this in my head, and the dog goes away. So I got up and I kind of looked around the corner. Now it's a shanty town. So my logical brain's going, okay, well, it could have gone anywhere, right? Just disappeared. Now we have to go back a little bit, because when I was in the villa one day, I was looking at this book, and I was looking at all these amazing pictures of Punna Achel, which was their market. And I decided that I was going to go into Punna Achel. This was before the mountain. So I went into Punna Achel, and all the pictures that were in this book, I was led to each one. In fact, there was a church there. And in this church, there was a floor that apparently, during the revolution, there were bodies in the floor.
1: Ooh.
0: And this is where they put the bodies. And after the revolution, there was this huge earthquake, and it opened, and all the bodies were found. Well, I was led to this church. So I didn't know where I was or what I was doing. I just kind of went for a walk in the market, and I was led to the different pictures. And everybody was so happy at this church. And I thought, well, how could you be happy knowing the history of this place? And I remember talking to somebody, and they said to me, this is the only church we have in our town. That's our past. We live in the present. And it all of a sudden occurred to me that I had been seeing all day all of these people.

0: people who are impoverished, children without shoes and running around and this kind of stuff, but they were all happy. And I realized, wow, this was, they were so in the present. And everything in that book that I was led to was a learning that day. But the one thing I didn't see was there was a picture of Saint Simon, who was the saint of Panachal in Guatemala. And at Easter, and I was there just after Easter, there were effigies of him that they would have, and he would have a cigar in one hand and a beer in another.
1: Sounds like he's having a good time.
0: Yeah, he was. Oh, trust me, they have a great time in Guatemala with their ceremonies. And so they had to keep it lit, and they had to keep the beer topped up, right? The foam had to be topped up, and that's how they did their offering. So this is the only thing I didn't encounter. And I thought, okay, that's really odd. So now flash forward, I'm sitting there in front of this metal door thinking I'm going to die. So she opens the door and I walk in. Sitting there on an altar is not only an effigy of Saint Simon, it's the actual picture from the book.
1: Whoa.
0: And I was like, oh my God, what is happening here? Like my heart was pounding. It was racing. I knew in that moment, I knew something was happening, but I didn't know what it was. And I remember seeing all of these people and they were ailing. They were there to see this medicine man. And she kind of hurried me across this room. And I went into this room and there was this stone, almost like an altar, a round altar. It really looked like something out of Indiana Jones. It truly, truly did. And I remember looking up and there was a hole in the ceiling and the sun was coming down and this was around midday. So he said, you know, there was an interpreter there. She was interpreting. And I guess now that I'm hearing that music, we'll come back.
1: Oh, you're good. Yeah. Well, I told you we had time. We did take a little bit of time, but that's okay. But that's a good place to stop right for a minute. And then we will come back and find out when your powers got turned on. It sounds like Guatemala had a lot to do with it. Right back with Angel Morgan. And then later in the show, your calls with Angel Morgan. She's going to stare a hole right through your soul when we come back on Coast to Coast AM.

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1: From the KFGO News Center, I'm Tommy Fox. The North Dakota Department of Environmental Quality has a new leader. Jennifer Turnbow will take over the role, serving as the department's second director since it became a standalone agency in 2019. Turnbow has worked in environmental services and state governments for 23 years. She was appointed by Governor Kelly Armstrong. Armstrong says North Dakota residents will benefit from Turnbow's commitment to keeping North Dakota a state with some of the cleanest air, land, and water in the country. Former director of the department, Dave Glatt, stepped down earlier this year after 43 years in state government. An immigration officer pled not guilty Friday to federal charges that he lied to the FBI about being attacked before he shot and wounded a Venezuelan man during the immigration crackdown in Minneapolis earlier this year. Immigration and Customs Enforcement Officer Christian Castro appeared before a U.S. magistrate judge after prosecutors indicted him this month on 6 federal counts of making false statements about the January 14th shooting of Julio Cesar Sosa Celis. The U.S. Department of Homeland Security has suspended Castro without pay while he faces criminal charges. And the South Dakota Aeronautics Commission has approved 2 policy changes to help spend a surplus on upgrading state airports. One change raises a cap on funding assistance for projects at small airports. The other change makes more funding available to the airports in Sioux Falls and Rapid City. The Aeronautics Fund is at a record balance of nearly $20 million and was projected without the changes made Thursday to reach nearly $30 million by fiscal year 2032. The fund receives revenue from aviation-related taxes and fees, including aircraft fuel taxes, aircraft registration fees, and taxes on aircraft sales.
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1: Time now for a look at your KFGO Weather Center forecast. Today for your Sunday, we're expecting a high of 68 degrees today under partly sunny skies. Winds out of the northeast at 5 to 15 miles per hour. Tomorrow for your Monday, mostly sunny skies, high of 67. Tuesday, expecting a high of 68 degrees under mostly sunny skies. And Wednesday, high of 73 expected, also under mostly cloudy skies. 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
1: Our guest tonight is Angel Morgan, who has worked as a clairvoyant, a medium, an animal communicator, and paranormal investigator. And Angel, I have written about 75 questions for you, and I've asked one so far.
2: before we go on,
1: tell me about you. Yes, ma'am.
2: No, I have to tell you, I love your energy. You are so open. It's so beautiful. Like it's fun. Like, you know, like you're very motivating. I feel very encouraged and invigorated.
1: Oh, good.
2: I'm a day person, and from where I am, it's 1 o'clock in the morning, 2 o'clock in the morning, and you just kind of woke me up, your energy. So thank you for that.
1: Well, I you know, when I first started filling in for George, the bosses called me and they're like, hey, we know you do a morning show in your normal life, but remember, people are trying to go to sleep. And this is how they started the conversation. You did a fine job, but can you take that Rich Barra energy down by just 5%? No, 10, 20, take it down by 40%. Because that's
2: don't you dare.
1: Do. No, I got to be me.
2: That's right.
1: Okay, so let's recap a little bit, because I know people have probably tuned in a little bit in the middle of our story. So let me see if I can do a quick reset for people, and you tell me if I go astray anywhere, Angel. So Angel first realized that she had a little bit of messaging from the other side when she was a child, but her parents shut it down, and she became a non-believer in any of this stuff. She went on a retreat to Guatemala, where she thought it would be, you know, fun in the sun by the pool and all kinds of, you know, neat kind of like shaman-y things. But she was taken to a medicine man in the middle of a shanty town. And where we left off before commercial, right before the switch really clicked back on, a small dog put his paws upon her and said, "It's cool. I'm here with you." The metal door of the medicine man opens, and that's where we are. How was that?
2: Yes. And so I'm standing at the altar, and he gave me these candles, and he lit all the candles, and it's midday. So like, I'm hot, and I'm just like, you know, if I'm going to have hallucinations, this is why. And I remember him saying to me, "You're going to speak to animals, and you're going to make a difference in the world." And the first thought in my head is, okay, this guy's on crack. That literally was the first thought in my head. And he did all these beautiful things, you know, with flowers and, you know, Florida water and all of these things, and things that I couldn't truly appreciate at the time. I look back now and I'm like, wow, I'm so grateful for that. I remember going back to the villa, and I had to process what had happened. So I was sitting there in my little cabana, and this hummingbird came really close to me. And that had never, like, I'd never had an experience like that before. And I could feel it. I could feel everything, and I didn't want to move because I didn't want this to end. And it was such a beautiful moment. And it's so funny because the hummingbird since then has always been a part of my life and just kind of in the background to remind me that the magic is there. And I remember them telling me as well that if you connect the land, if you connect to nature, you'll begin to see in Guatemala animals in the trees. You'll begin to see things and spirits. And I'm like, okay, you know, whatever. And I'm sitting there, and the hummingbird leaves. And I'm starting to kind of feel very relaxed, very calm. And all of a sudden, I watch this leaf, these leaves turn into a deer. And they're moving across the mountain. I'm like, am I seeing what I'm seeing? And then all of a sudden, I see this face come out of the mountain. And it just stares. And then goes back into the mountain, all made of leaves. And I'm thinking, what's happening?
1: Maybe you were the one on crack.
2: Well, that's it. Yes. Nobody's ever said that before. Good one. And that, but that night, I remember going to the window and the prayers had started again. And all of a sudden, something clicked and I could feel the prayers and I could hear it. And I just didn't want it to end. And I remember I started crying and I was just like, I get it. Like, I really get it. I can connect. I can feel like it just all, everything started to open up. And when I got home, I went back to the Hedgerich, back to my real life. And
1: what was your job the first at the time? Day I was back,
2: at the Hedgerich?
1: Yes. Yeah.
2: Oh,
1: yeah,
2: at the time. Oh, sorry. At the time. Oh, yeah. No. At the time, I was a mom. I had a little boy, and literally, I had retired from acting because I had had my child, and I was really a bored housewife, is what I was. And so, I, like I said, I was frequenting the store, and so I went back to real life, and I went into the store, and the owner. She came to me and gave me a stone and she goes, I need to give you this. I don't know why. And the stone was literally in the shape of the face I had seen in the mountain. Oh. And I still have that stone today.
1: Well, you should.
2: Yeah, it was amazing. So a friend of mine said to me, okay, you know what? Come to a healing space with me about a week later. And I did. And everybody was kind of politely signing these binders. I said, okay, fine. I'm going to sign these binders, whatever. About 2 weeks after that, I get an email and the email says, you know what? Don't forget you have an animal communications course. I'm like, excuse me? So I call her and I tell her, she goes, are you coming?
1: You stumble like, into a lot of this.
2: Yeah. My entire life is about stumbling into stuff. And so she said, are you coming? I said, no, of course not. She goes, yes, you are. So she dressed. So I went to disprove it. To me, there had to be a limit somewhere. So I went. And of course, the teacher, being who she was, she pinned me. And she's just like, okay, I know this kind of person. By the end of the weekend, not only had she proven to me that this was real, but I was signed up for the advanced courses. I had to know more. I was hungry. This was now my life.
1: You're not a bored housewife anymore then after that, right?
2: No,
1: you're...
2: that's right. Oh, no. After that, that's when the magic started. And then I went back to the Hedgerich. They had lost one of their readers about 2 months later. And I said, I'm going to throw my hat into the pool. I'm new. I've barely been doing this, but I'm going to throw my hat into the pool. And I did a reading for the owner and she wasn't impressed. Not at all. Because I had told her there were birds everywhere. And she goes, nope, I don't remember. We walked out. I was very despondent and her sister was there. And she said, yeah, she said something about birds. And she goes, oh, yeah, don't you remember? Our aunt had that place. It was like an aviary. We used to go. She goes, oh, my God. She goes, I completely forgot. She goes, you're hired.
1: Oh, wow. That's fun. Okay, so let's do this. Let's take a quick break because we're up against a hard break here. And then when we come back, let's start getting into now that we know that you've got the gift. Let's kind of go over some of your experiences. And then later on, when we take calls, maybe you could tell me and the listeners what sort of calls you're looking for, what kind of people, what kind of questions are best answered by you with the short time that we have with each call. So we'll be right back with Angel Morgan on Coast to Coast AM.
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1: 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Her website, raisingenergy.com, linked up at Coast to Coast AM. And she does all kinds of stuff. She talks to pets. She talks to your people. She can clear ghosts. But I'm wondering about this thing that I kind of teased at the top of the show. And I think a lot of us have experienced when you're looking down the hallway and you see your dog and your dog's not looking at you. It's looking at something totally different and it stops in its tracks and then it starts growling at something. What are they seeing that we aren't seeing?
2: It could be so many things. Most times it's rather benign. You know, they're looking at a spirit, maybe a family member, a mother, a father, a grandfather. If they're growling, it might be because they're not used to seeing it. Maybe it's the first time, or maybe it's an energy that is heavier that you need to pay attention to. I always say, pay attention to the animals because the animals are going to tell you what's going on. If I have an animal that's growling, that's when my alarms go off.
1: So they do have a sense of picking up something that you can't.
2: Yeah, absolutely. You know, they remember things that we don't. We're mammals as well. You know, we're animals as well. And the reality is that they remember how to connect and communicate in ways that we also can. It's just that it's not been nurtured out of them or conditioned out of them. So because they're so instinctual, because they're so connected through feel, they can see in different ways. And we're starting to remember how to do that again. This is why animal communications is coming back into the foreground, right? So it's an amazing thing to watch an animal in a home kind of try and tell you what's going on.
1: Don't you think most of us are connected enough with our dogs anyway that it's almost like we know what they're thinking? It's kind of weird. So my wife and I, we have two dogs. We kind of refer to them as Pinky and the Brain because the short one's super smart and the bigger one is just sweet, but it doesn't seem like if I made you talk to my dog Django, you'd be like, yeah, okay, he's just sleepy.
2: No, he's not. Okay. So Django, I will tell you this
1: Django.
2: Right now. Django. I'm sorry, Django. Oh, I love that movie. Okay. So you need to understand that animals like that, and I hear this a lot, you know, they're kind of, you know, sleepy or they don't really respond or they don't understand or what have you. It's not that. There are four levels of communication: mental, physical, emotional, and spiritual. When I hear that from owners, I know those animals are emotional, mental. So that means that you need to keep your statements very, very short because they feel everything. Use an action word with that dog, right? So let's go run because there's a feeling attached to that. Okay. So they may not understand everything, but they'll understand the feel of run. And that's how they communicate. And with those animals, because they also are very visual most of the time, have imaginary conversations with them, knowing they're not imaginary.
1: All the time.
2: So those animals.
1: I do that.
2: Yeah.
1: I do that.
2: Yeah. Because those animals are not the physical communication. Physical communication, they understand every verbal word we say. So those animals are more connected. And also they're saying Django is a healer. So Django is the one that when you guys are very emotional or you're going through stuff, he's the one who comes right up to you and kind of goes, okay, you know what? I'm here for you. I'm here.
1: That's truth. And I always tell the story about whenever there's a kid sick, he's right there. Mm-hmm. He's right there in the room. In fact, he looks like he's got the same thing they have. you know?
2: Yes, yes. So those are the emotional awesome. Mental animals. Yeah, he's beautiful. So no, he's not sleepy. He just, he communicates on a level that's very different than we're accustomed to, right? So wild animals are more emotional and through feel. So he would communicate more like a wild animal would. So try that the next time you want him to do something. Here's a trick for you. Let's say, and this is for everybody out there. Let's say you have an animal who's doing something you don't want them to do. Okay. This is for everybody. Create a little TikTok or a reel, like 2 seconds long, of see them doing what you don't want them to do and put an X in it. And then see them what you do want them to do with a great big check mark in it. If you do that for about probably 4 or 5 days, their habit will start to shift.
1: Interesting.
2: Okay. And I know because I've done it with my own animals.
1: You don't think some little guys, like some little doggies, are just kind of stubborn? They're going to do their thing.
2: Yes. Yes, absolutely. I do.
1: I've run into those too.
2: Yeah. Very, very opinionated.
1: It's my stepdog, not my own dog. My stepdog. It's my wife's dog. I call him my stepdog, Nigel.
2: Yeah, that dog, Nigel, very opinionated. Okay, I have my ideas of things and this is the way it's going to go. And if you don't do it, oh, I'm going to try and get you to do it.
1: Yeah, that's that guy.
2: Yeah.
1: That's that guy. Yeah. He's a joy, though. He's one of the, and super loyal. That guy's super loyal.
2: Yeah. They both are. They're beautiful. No matter what their personalities are like, our animals are the most beautiful creature. And they're our family. You know, like we could, I have a dog and I will tell you, she's as crazy as I am. And sometimes you're like, oh my God, what are you? Why? And I'm like, okay, you know what? But I love you because you're a teddy bear and you look like a teddy bear. I can't even be angry with you. It can't, like, you know, so we all have them. They're beautiful creatures.
1: Do you think that our dogs, maybe cats too? I'm asking about dogs just because I feel like that's the most popular pet, you know. But do you feel like they take on a little bit of our personality too? You know, that they've got a little bit of that, like our kids
2: do? Absolutely. Yeah, absolutely. Domesticated animals take on so much of who we are because they want to fit in. They want to please us. You know, it even goes so far as you were talking about ailments. I know a dog a very, very long time ago. This was even before I was on this path of animal communicator because I work with humans too. And so this dog's owner had passed of throat cancer. And about 2 years later, this dog had gone to the daughter. And 2 years later, the dog actually passed of throat cancer. Right. So the animals take on our personalities. They take on our fears. They take on our emotions. They can take on, which is why I always say to people, and I'm not saying that this is going to happen to everybody. Okay. Because those two were very, very, very close as well. But what I do say is, you know, energetic maintenance is not just for ourselves. And people think, okay, you know, I'm going to smudge myself. I'm going to take care of myself. I'm going to do this. No, you know what? You need to do that for your animals as well. And it's as easy as going to YouTube and finding a house clearing video, and they're like 8 hours long, play it for 15, 20 minutes in your house. That actually cleanses your house.
1: A house clearing video?
2: Yeah, you can find house clearing videos, and it's just music, right? Or crystal bowl music, or whatever you want.
1: Like, would that be like a sound bath for your house?
2: Yes.
1: Okay.
2: Yes.
1: I've never thought about that.
2: I know, and that's most people don't. This is why I love doing my work, because I have very unique ways and tips and techniques for people, and I love sharing them.
1: So if you got a dog, well, now I've got so many questions about dogs now. So if you have a dog that's kind of a little anxious, or you know, they miss you when you're gone, you stick on your YouTube and you put on a house clearing audio for the dog. The dogs can hear that and they're calmed by it while you're gone.
2: So the house clearing video is just to kind of maintain a really healthy energy in the house. If you're gone, one of the things I would always recommend on the physical level, because I like physical and spiritual, FaceTime your animal. Like, you know, if you're on a trip or whatever, make sure you FaceTime your animal, because they do want to see you. They do want to hear you. They do want to sense you, right? But on the spiritual side, I say connect to them. So I'm traveling right now, even as we speak, and I have two snakes as well. And what I will do, especially with the one of them, Benny, he's a ball python, and I will lie down and I will close my eyes and I will ask to connect to Benny, and I'll just kind of feel him and make sure he's okay and have an internal conversation with him.
1: Oh,
2: not necessarily
1: sweet.
2: Verbal. Yeah, just to let him know that, you know what, I'm okay. And
1: you said
2: okay,
1: his name's Benny?
2: Benny? Yes. Yes.
1: So do you
2: Lucian
1: do?
2: Bennett. His do name is actually like, Lucian.
1: When you're laying down, is it like, "Who's a good dog, Betty? Who's a good dog?" Are you saying something? Are you doing something different than that?
2: It just depends on the situation, because I'll do that with my golden doodle. So I will tap into the doodle and I will see her. And depending on how she looks, like if she's really sad, I'm like, "Oh, it's okay, Spirit. I'll be home. Don't worry. It's okay. You're fine. You're good." You know, that kind of thing. So yeah, I still have my mommy voice with them for sure.
1: As callers call up here in the next hour, we have 2 minutes here before we get a break, and we're going to put in some callers. What sort of things are you good at answering? Not, I mean, obviously the pet stuff, but what about beyond pet stuff? If somebody feels like their family's cursed, can we talk about that?
2: Absolutely.
1: Okay.
2: Yeah. So anything that comes up, I think we can handle. Let's just go and see. I always believe that whatever is necessary will come to us.
1: That's what I was thinking. I was thinking the same thing. Let's just open it wide up and see where the universe takes us. Yeah.
2: Mm-hmm.
1: All right.
2: Let's do it.
1: All right. Right back when we come back on Coast to Coast AM.

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23: This is the Bloomberg Green Report. Climate change has some developers building homes that are resilient to extreme weather and more environmentally friendly at the same time. When Hurricane Michael hit Mexico Beach on the Florida Panhandle, one house stood out among most of those around it which were wrecked. It was built on 14-foot-tall pillars. The storm left vehicles piled up to its windows, yet the house itself was unscathed except for a few lost shingles. The house's rounded shape helped it withstand the Category 5 winds that collapsed most conventional structures. Developers are not only rounding out the outside corners of their houses, they're installing solar panels snugly. Winds can't lift them, and clean power remains available to residents throughout any storm. Wetlands and native vegetation are being preserved. That reduces flooding vulnerability. And builders are using recycled or advanced construction materials that reduce energy use, as well as the need to make new material. Jeff Bellinger, Bloomberg Radio.
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25: Buffett had said this a couple of years ago. He said, I care more about the Berkshire after I'm gone than the Berkshire while I'm here. So I think you're seeing a lot of what he's doing in that vein, right? This slow transition to Greg Abel, the stepping in as chairman. And I think, quite frankly, and he's been blunt about his mortality. I don't think he wanted to die in the chair as chairman, right? And for what that would mean for the company. So he's 96. Mm. He's walking with a cane. I think he just said, you know, it's the time for me to move away. And the plan has already been in place. So let's implement it.
20: How much is investable cash on the balance sheet now?
25: A little north of $320 billion,
20: okay.
25: I believe.
20: Okay, that's what I was going to go with. North of $300 billion. That's, I don't know what you do with that kind of money. The day after Mr. Buffett passes away, Greg Abel, will he change, I don't know, how they think about deploying that capital, whether it's being more aggressive, strategic acquisitions, returning to shareholders, some kind of plan to do that? How do you see that happening?
25: Yeah, I think so. Buffett's son is going to be the chairman, right? So I think part of that is keeping the ethos of Berkshire in place. So you mentioned returning to shareholders. I think that's probably not in the cards anytime soon, even after Buffett would be gone.
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10: This This is Bloomberg Daybreak Weekend, our global look at the top stories in the coming week from our Daybreak anchors all around the world. 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
0: I'm Tiwa Adebayo in London, where we're asking if Germany is on the cusp of a political shift.
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10: Good day to you. I'm Nathan Hager. We begin today's program with some key housing data in the U.S. The government's report on new home sales for August is due out this Thursday. Here to discuss is Drew Redding, U.S. home building analyst for Bloomberg Intelligence. Great to speak with you ahead of the print, Drew. Of course, this comes after we got that surprise jump in existing home sales just a couple days ago. Are we finally starting to see some green shoots in this pretty depressed housing market that we've seen over the last several months?
2: Yeah, so I think depressed is the right way to frame it. There was a modest beat on the pending home sales side, but we're still bumping along the lowest levels since the index was released. The existing market remains frozen. Activity is about 20% below what a normalized level is. And it really comes back to affordability. As we all know, it's the 50% to 80% rise in home prices, depending on the market. It's mortgage rates now back above 7%, which has certainly stalled demand. You know, we came into the year thinking that lower mortgage rates would boost activity, but the spring selling season ended up being a disappointment, and that weakness has really persisted into summer. And now, as I said, with rates back above 7%, we would expect to see that renewed pressure on demand. We actually heard from Lennar recently, which is the home building industry's second biggest builder by volume. And they actually told us that conditions deteriorated through their quarter. Their orders were down 9%, even with them expanding community count. And, you know, one of the things that they highlighted, you know, not just rates, which obviously had a big impact, but renewed pressure on consumer sentiment, just with all the geopolitical tension, more concerns about the economy and the outlook for employment. So a lot of factors which are straining demand at the moment.
10: Yeah, I mean, we've talked about so many of these factors for so long here, but just to get to the print that we're expecting this week, I think the last time I looked at the expectations from economists that were calling for a modest uptick in new home sales compared to July. What's behind that?
2: Yeah, so the market's looking for, like you said, a modest increase from last month, but still down pretty sharply from year ago levels. And what's, you know, I think it's important to keep in mind that this data, as soon as it released, is going to be irrelevant. It's already backward looking since, you know, mortgage rates were about 6.8% in August. And like I said, we're back above 7% now. So really the best leading indicator we have measuring kind of real time new home demand is from the Mortgage Bankers Association, which releases the builder application survey, which is basically the applications that the builders are seeing within their captive financing arms. And what that told us is that the applications were down about 6% sequentially and from last year. And just to put some context around that, typically seasonality would suggest that you get about a 2% increase for this time of year. So it highlights, you know, some of that elevated pressure on demand.
10: Okay, so given seasonality, what's your outlook heading into the rest of this year at a time I would imagine there's probably going to be a little bit less incentive to get people to go through the door as the weather starts to cool down?
2: Yeah, so for the new home market, we've got sales down mid-single digits for all of 2026. With rates heading back above 7%, we do expect to see some renewed pressure on demand. And really what that means for the builders is that they're going to have to keep their foot on the gas pedal in terms of, you know, base price reductions and incentives. And that's really what's been pressuring their margins over the last couple of years. you know, as I mentioned, coming into the year, or even a couple of quarters ago, it looked like the industry was starting to make a little progress in terms of being able to moderate their use of incentives. We heard from Lennar, you know, they're down from 14% to 12%, but it's really not stoking demand with rates at 7% and home prices still high. So we expect to see that weakness persist.
10: And now that we've seen the Fed come out with its first interest rate hike in more than 3 years, and some expectation in the market that we could be heading into a hiking cycle here, what could that mean for mortgage rates going forward?
2: Yeah, so I think, you know, the discussion around the Fed and inflation, I think we've already seen mortgage rates kind of price that in. You know, we're up over 100 basis points, as I said, since February. Last check was about 7.19. You know, so and what that means, if you have a buyer coming into the market today versus, you know, before the war started, going back to February, their monthly payment is about $300 higher. And that's assuming no change in home prices over the last 6 months, which we know isn't the case. You know, so I think the expectation is that we're in a higher for longer rate environment. I don't necessarily think that, you know, the market is expecting a significantly move higher, but I think we're kind of stuck in this range for the time being.
10: Okay. Well, really appreciate this, Drew, as we look ahead to the new home sales data later this week. That's Drew Redding, a U.S. home building analyst for Bloomberg Intelligence. Let's take a look now at some stocks making news in the week ahead. I'm Nathan Hager, joined by Bloomberg News senior equities reporter Bailey Lipschultz. And Bailey, I feel like we're getting our three squares in with the earnings coming out this week, right in the grocery aisle, the food court, and open tables. Where do you want to start?
3: What more do you want? It's that time of the season, you know. We're in consumer earnings season as opposed to big tech. Can we start with General Mills? The supermarkets. General Mills, yeah, expected to report earnings that penciled in for September 23rd. Big expectations is whether or not they can return to growth. This is really a turnaround story when you look at some of the expectations from the sell side. And when you look at what this company and some of the peers have really been reporting, and even when you look at the stock performance, we're talking about General Mills over the last 12 months down 26%, far cry from where it was a year ago. And even when it was back near those peaks, the big question again, how is the consumer going to be able to hold up in a raising interest rate environment? And what are these companies thinking about when you go potentially more into 2027? Again, we've got crude oil trading, you know, triple digits potentially, depending on the moment the consumer's feeling pinched. So it's a lot of questions around whether or not inflation is going to impact expectations. Can a company like General Mills pass along those costs to the consumer? Are they going to have to eat that in terms of their margin?
10: Yeah, we've heard from a number of these companies, a lot of General Mills peers leading into this week's report, warning of the potential for price hikes in months to come. The last time around, we saw General Mills offer a lot of promotions, a lot of discounts. Can they continue to hold that up?
3: I think that's a topic of debate. How long can you actually kind of bolster or entice people to spend? You mentioned the last time they reported earnings, the stock ended up rising, you know, 8.5% that day. And it's interesting when we look at General Mills, this is a company that typically trades down after earnings. Just looking on the terminal, if you go back to the end of 2024, after earnings only has gained in two of those sessions. So the question does focus on how much can you use promotions, and that ultimately impacts gross margins and other margins. And when you're looking at, again, a business that is competing with some of the private label, people may be downgrading and spending on store brand, more cost effective groceries. How does that ultimately impact a company? And again, thinking about when we step back and think about cost of inputs and cost of things like fuel, that ultimately does impact your business.
10: So we're going to hear, I guess we're expecting General Mills on Wednesday, also expecting Darden Restaurants that same day. Are people trading, cereal boxes for Olive Garden?
3: It doesn't seem to be the case. I did actually see a few investors be a bit more optimistic on Darden as a whole, maybe necessarily kind of stepping away from Olive Garden, which they're known for. I'm looking at some of the other chains that can help kind of bolster their expectations. Again, we are still dealing with an environment where people are forced to decide whether they want to go out and buy groceries or if they want to go, you know, to Olive Garden for some breadsticks. The big thing that I think investors are really going to be focused on is if there is a miss for Olive Garden, how much can Longhorn Steakhouse carry that? And it's kind of an interesting divide when you think about who's going to each of these restaurants. But it does seem like Longhorn, at least from the Wall Street perspective, looks like that could help carry a potential miss again for Olive Garden, just calling out like that was kind of the read from Morgan Stanley and just kind of this general conversation around casual dining and if people want to go out. I don't know if you're going to either of those places.
10: Yeah, it's been a bit, but it is interesting to think about Longhorn Steakhouse potentially holding up this company when there's been so much conversation about just the rising cost, the continued rising cost of beef itself.
3: Yeah, no, I think that's been one of the big questions, right? And when you think about it, even when you look at some of the peers that cater more towards steak, it's like, okay, well, it's expensive at the grocery store, let alone when you're going to going to a place like Longhorn Steakhouse. So it does seem like maybe the divide, or at least the conversation, again, just kind of reading through some of the analyst expectations, is maybe people are, if they're going out to a restaurant, are willing to pay up a little bit more for a steak as opposed to going to an Olive Garden and maybe trying to get a pasta dish that they could better replicate at home. Again, interesting to see some of these companies report where they have a bit of a portfolio and you're saying, okay, well, Olive Garden, you would expect in an environment where we keep talking about the K-shaped economy would benefit presumably. But again, trends in at least the metrics that the likes of a Morgan Stanley or Evercore ISI are tracking seem to point towards strong comp sales for Longhorn and maybe a little touch and go for Olive Garden.
10: I guess there's always the option of the $1.50 hot dog soda combo. What are we expecting from Costco?
3: That is
10: Thursday?
3: My favorite. I'm a huge Costco fan.
10: Yeah, same.
3: The big question still with Costco, when you look at kind of expectations, is how are they competing with the likes of a Walmart or others who have leaned very much into same day delivery? And we did see some news and some conversations around Uber expanding their partnership with Costco to deliver products, DoorDash saying that they're also going to deliver some Costco products. So when you think about kind of how consumers are blending their expectations, where maybe people aren't even setting foot in a Costco anymore, maybe you're using a third-party app, and how much can that drive value for a company like Costco? Again, we're discussing three consumer companies, and Costco is arguably best positioned to make money off of people having memberships and continuing to use their products. And so one of the things that also stood out to me when looking through some of the analyst notes is how does Costco's Kirkland brand position itself against some of the other peers? And especially when we're talking about comp sales, how are people thinking through membership growth, signing up new members, and then also just generally how are comparable sales for people actually coming in or using some of these third parties for products? And then also Costco has been able to compete at the pump. So how will people be thinking about or spending money kind of across all of Costco's products and platforms?
10: Big focus on the consumer this week. Thanks, Bailey. Good having you with us. That's Bailey Lipschultz, senior equities reporter for Bloomberg News. And coming up on Bloomberg Daybreak Weekend, is Germany on the cusp of a political shift? I'm Nathan Hager. This is Bloomberg.
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8: This is Bloomberg Daybreak Weekend, our global look at the top stories for investors in the coming week. I'm Nathan Hager in Washington. Later in the program, we'll preview Chinese leader Xi Jinping's visit to Washington in the week ahead. But first, support for Germany's far-right Alternative for Germany party is set to be tested in two key regional elections. Question is, can the group translate its growing backing into political power? For more, let's go to London and bring in Bloomberg Radio reporter Tiwa Adebayo.
9: Nathan, the Alternative for Germany's stunning election victory in Saxony-Anhalt this month put it just short of an outright majority to govern the eastern state on its own. The German establishment has been left reeling after the far-right movement took 44% of the vote in the state, trouncing Chancellor Friedrich Merz's Christian Democrats, which have dominated the region for over two decades. But another shock may lie ahead, as the AfD has been leading in the Mecklenburg-Vorpommern region and the Berlin region, where Merz's CDU governs. We are due to get the full results from that election late Sunday, but another strong showing for the party would increase pressure on the Chancellor to reverse the party's momentum and sharpen the debate over how to respond while maintaining a firewall against the far right. Concerns have already reached ahead. Friedrich Merz has cancelled his planned trip to the United Nations General Assembly in New York, a move seen as reflecting worsening political pressure. Following the AfD's strong performance earlier this month, Mujtaba Rahman, Europe head and managing director at the Eurasia Group, told Bloomberg the party will now be hungry for more success.
10: So they're three seats short of a majority. I think the big goal for them now is to try and pick off defectors, primarily from Friedrich Merz's Christian Democrats, and over the course of the next several weeks, try and form a, a majority.

0: authoritarian government, I suspect they will probably be successful. And that, of course, creates major implications. Of course, at the local level, that's important in Saxony-Anhalt, but far more consequential from my perspective is what this does to Merz at the national level. As you correctly pointed out, there are a set of regional elections coming down the track later this year where the AfD in eastern Germany is also expected to perform well. The big litmus test for me is the big state of North Rhine-Westphalia next year, depending on the CDU's performance in that context. If it's bad, they lost more than half their vote share in the result overnight. That could spell absolute trouble, both for the coalition, but also Merz's own future.
1: The Eurasia Group's Mujtaba Rahman speaking earlier this month. So, will Germany's Chancellor find himself in a difficult situation? And what could an AfD-controlled Berlin look like? Joining me now with more is Bloomberg's Germany Bureau Chief, Christoph Rauold. We're coming off the back of that stunning showing for the AfD in Saxony. But since then, there's been pressure building on the Chancellor Friedrich Merz. Can you talk us through what's happened since and the situation for Merz right now?
2: Yeah, obviously, after the election in Saxony-Anhalt, the AfD has been on a bit of a victory lap, really, and there have been exploratory talks about potentially forming a new government. We haven't really heard many details on that yet, but the bigger story obviously has been the sort of ramification for the German Chancellor Friedrich Merz and the federal government, and it's definitely safe to say that the pressure on him has only increased since then. His Conservative Party got really beaten pretty badly in Saxony-Anhalt. Yes, and we have two regional elections coming up this weekend. So the pressure is really on, and it could potentially become another like bigger issue for the German Chancellor if his party were to fare just as badly as it did in the last elections.
1: And just to drill down into that pressure that you mentioned, are people suggesting that he steps down? We know as well that he's cancelled an upcoming trip, or a supposedly upcoming trip, to the UN General Assembly in New York. Can you shed some light as to why that might be the case?
2: Yes, there has been some noise that some people within his own party have been sort of like openly or like behind closed doors, more or less, sort of like discussing a potential sort of scenario in which he would step down. But we did see this week some support from some of the influential state leaders of his party who unanimously backed the German Chancellor and said we fully support him going into the next elections. But he still did cancel his planned trip to the UN General Assembly in New York, where he was supposed to receive the Henry Kissinger Prize next week, essentially to focus on the domestic situation at home, where the pressure has been really building. So, yeah, it's going to be a pretty tense time for him in the next coming days, essentially, to sort of make sure that he gets the full support of his party.
1: Okay, so that's the situation for Merz at the moment. But thinking a bit more broadly about his tenure so far, he took over from Angela Merkel's long stint in the role. It seems maybe she had a bit more stability during her time. Are his troubles really a symptom of the current landscape, or is there something deeper there within his leadership?
2: I think it's certainly safe to say that he did inherit quite a few sort of unresolved issues and lack of reforms from the Angela Merkel years. She has been in power for about 16 years, she always tried to sort of like keep a steady hand, like not do any sort of too controversial moves. But at the same time, she also didn't address some really pressing reform projects, including the highly complicated pension reform, which is a very sort of contested topic in Germany because of the sort of difficult demographic trend. All these things have essentially been kicked down the road, and this is something that Merz needs to deal with now. And many of these measures are really difficult to implement because he essentially has to take money away from people or sort of reduce the pension entitlements, cut back social welfare spending, which is a very large part of the German budget. So yeah, he definitely, I think it's safe to say he definitely inherited a number of really complicated sort of issues from Angela Merkel.
1: And you mentioned some of his policies there. Something that keeps coming up when we think about Merz is this reform agenda. He seems to be quite set on that. Can you tell us broadly what this entails?
2: Yes, the two most immediate sort of reform projects are a big reform of the income tax. This has been discussed and prepared, but not finally decided yet. And the second big reform agenda has been on the pension reform. This is also has been sort of drafted by an expert commission. Everybody sort of agreed it's a good plan. However, because of the weak showings of the two ruling parties, like Merz Conservative Party and the more centrist leftist sort of Social Democrats, both parties have done really badly in recent regional elections, which then led them to sort of question the reform packages that have actually already been sort of envisioned and have been prepared. That is something that, where the level of his support from like within his own party, but also from this coalition partner, the Social Democrats will be really essential in order to really push through these reforms that he has pledged to do and pledged to implement when he was elected last year.
1: And I guess the public sentiment towards that agenda will be tested in these upcoming regional elections that are set to be quite consequential. It does look like the AfD are ahead, at least in one of the two regions. Can you just tell us what the latest polling numbers are saying?
2: That's right. The AfD has a small lead in Mecklenburg-Vorpommern. That's on the Baltic coast in Germany's northeast. But it's a pretty close race because they do face a lot stronger competition in this region than they did in Saxony-Anhalt a few weeks ago. The Social Democrat State Premier Emanuela Schwesig is actually quite popular among voters. So it's very unlikely that the AfD will pull off another sort of landslide victory and like win by a really big margin as they did in Saxony-Anhalt a few weeks ago. It'll be a pretty tight race. And also, like some of the other parties are a little stronger than they are maybe in other regions. The big question there will be what the conservatives of Friedrich Merz will do, since they at the moment they're only in the polls are at about 7%, which is very weak. If they were to fall under the threshold of 5% and like miss entering the next regional parliament, that would be a major setback for Merz.
1: Okay, so perhaps not the sort of landslide that we saw previously, but just talk us through the possible scenarios, especially when it comes to the eventual leadership of those regions. Is there a world in which we see two blocs having to share power, maybe including the AfD?
2: In Berlin, that's the second German region, or the city of Berlin, which is a state in itself. The situation is actually very fragmented. There are like numerous parties, including the Left Party, which are pretty strong. So it's really difficult to see like how this one pans out. It's very unlikely that the AfD will be able to enter the government in Berlin. The other parties would have to form some sort of coalition consisting of two or potentially three parties, but they're pretty likely to be able to form a majority in parliament. In Saxe or in Mecklenburg-Western-Vorpommern, it's quite different, since there will be probably either like a win by the AfD or by the Social Democrats. However, the AfD might struggle to be part of the government there, because essentially all other parties have ruled out cooperating and teaming up with the AfD, and that is the same for this region of Germany. So that will make it very complicated for them to form a government. There should be some sort of majority for the sort of more mainstream parties, the Social Democrats, the Conservatives, and potentially others.
1: And I suppose looking ahead, the question on everyone's mind really is, what would a more powerful AfD look like? How much do we know about the party's aims? What sort of things do they tangibly want to change were they to be successful in these upcoming elections?
2: Yes, the AfD would, if they were to be able to form a regional government in Saxony-Anhalt, they made it very clear in the run-up to the election during their campaign that they will crack down on civil services, so don't share their view on policies, crack down on migration, could basically push through some pretty sweeping reforms on a state level. However, their impact on a federal, on a sort of countrywide level would still be very limited. This is something where they would essentially still not have any influence when it comes to, for example, German foreign policy or any sort of like broader European or pan-European sort of project or initiative. It would be very much sort of restricted or limited to the state if they are successfully sort of forming a government there. The two main areas where they have direct control in one of the German states potentially, if they are successful with the government formation, are, for example, domestic security and police, for example. So I guess they would probably first and foremost focus on cracking down on migration, and that is something that they have sort of pledged also after they won the election a few weeks ago.
1: My thanks to Bloomberg's Germany Bureau Chief Christoph Raubold. We'll have full coverage of the upcoming German regional elections on Bloomberg platforms. I'm Tiwa Adebayo in London. You can catch us every weekday morning here for Bloomberg Daybreak Europe, beginning at 6 a.m. in London and 1 a.m. on Wall Street. Nathan.
3: Thanks, Tiwa. And coming up on Bloomberg Daybreak Weekend, President Trump hosts Chinese leader Xi Jinping for a state visit this week. We'll have a preview. I'm Nathan Hager, and this is Bloomberg.
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8: This is a Bloomberg Money Minute. Food companies are warning that prices are largely heading higher for the rest of the year.
9: And I think, believe it or not, they have been trying to keep food prices down in the past year, but that is becoming harder to sustain.
8: Christina Peterson wrote the story for Bloomberg News, and she says companies, including Conagra Brands, are among those saying they have no choice but to raise prices.
9: They have started to say, we actually are going to need to raise prices on things like some of our healthy choice frozen meals, some of their margarine and spreads.
8: And then there's the well-known maker of soup and the owner of brands that include Swanson and Pepperidge Farm.
9: Campbell's has said that they're going to increase prices from 4% to 5% on about 60% of their portfolio.
8: Food companies are citing higher input costs, including energy, fertilizer, and severe weather that has damaged harvests and disrupted trade. I'm Charlie Pellett, Bloomberg Radio.
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1: This is Bloomberg Daybreak Weekend, our global look ahead at the top stories for investors in the coming week. I'm Nathan Hager in Washington. 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
2: Thanks, Nathan. The summit between these two leaders is set for Thursday in Washington, D.C. Yes, there have been some tensions over a U.S. arms deal with Taiwan recently, and that caused President Xi Jinping to threaten to call off the meeting. But as of this moment in time, all systems are go. To help us preview the summit, let's bring in Bloomberg's Stephen Engel. He is the chief North Asia TV correspondent for Bloomberg Television. Stephen joins us from Hong Kong. Thank you for being here. And I know you're going to be making the trip to Washington to cover this summit. We've got a lot to consider. There's Iran, Taiwan, the issue with the tariffs, and of course, artificial intelligence. But Stephen, let's get the big picture first. How would you characterize the current relations between these two superpowers?
3: I think there's distrust, that there's a trust deficit. That's the best way to put it. And I think having the summit in May in Beijing helped on a leader-to-leader level, but there have not been a lot of deliverables yet in the four and a half months since that summit. So we're looking to see how we can find some deliverables at a time when I think the Trump administration has been, for lack of a better word, fairly distracted with the war in Iran going into 7 months and the midterms upcoming. So I think, you know, we're looking at where they can find some deliverables that would be acceptable to both presidents. Because, again, these kind of state visits are usually planned with every detail considered almost a year in advance, you could say, for the Chinese. They like orchestrated affairs. But this is on Trump's home turf, and it's a little bit more unpredictable. So I think the maybe, from my perspective right now, a week out from this or thereabouts, is that the best case scenario would be an extension of the truce that these two leaders shook hands on in Korea in November last year.
2: So there's the energy story, obviously, because we know that China imports a lot of Iranian crude oil.
3: Yes.
2: And very recently, Wang Yi, the Chinese foreign minister, met with Iran's foreign minister, Abbas Araghchi. And Yi reportedly said that Beijing is willing to strengthen the dialogue and cooperation with Iran, and furthermore, that China is willing to safeguard Iran's legitimate rights and interests. Now, you know better than I what happened recently. The U.S. media reports that Chinese entities were supplying Tehran with some satellite imagery of a military base that housed U.S. troops in Jordan. Beijing refuted those claims, but this has got to be an issue, I would think, during the summit.
3: Absolutely. And, you know, Treasury Secretary Scott Bessent has already said he's looking forward to speaking to his counterpart, He Lifeng, about the sanctions on Iran. We all know that the Chinese, you know, have been the bulk buyer of Iranian oil exports. So they've been hit by that. And they've also been the top diplomatic ally, if you will, along with Russia, of the regime in Tehran. So they're not going to just abandon that loyalty that they have right now. There is leverage in that as well. But it makes it for a very difficult dialogue between Trump and Xi when they talk about Tehran and wanting to get Beijing's influence in Tehran to work for the American war effort, but that's not going to happen.
2: So let's talk a little bit about artificial intelligence, because undoubtedly this is going to come up for discussion. There's been a groundswell of concern in the U.S. about the dangers that AI poses if it goes unchecked. Now, President Trump has somewhat dismissed those concerns, in part maybe over fears that slowing AI growth in the U.S. could benefit China. Do you think there's any common ground here between Trump and Xi when it comes to AI? I thought it was very interesting that Sam Altman, the CEO of OpenAI, recently told Fortune magazine that he thinks that Trump and Xi could get a Nobel Peace Prize together if they were to come up with some sort of an agreement on how best to develop artificial intelligence.
3: Well, I think the Chinese want to have that discussion. They want to. They don't want to be out of that discussion, right? That's why this whole argument, that came up in the last week or so about, basically Anthropic and OpenAI calling to slow work on advanced AI models as a bit of fear-mongering. And also state media was saying it's a self-serving effort to preserve American dominance in AI. And also there's these allegations from the Trump administration that the likes of Moonshot AI and DeepSeek and others in China have stolen American IP through distillation. It was Scott Bessent just a couple of days ago saying it does matter whether the good guys, he's obviously referring to Americans, or the bad guys, obviously a veiled reference to the Chinese, have this, meaning AI. Trump has spoken in the same way, that they're going to be the leader in AI, and China cannot, we cannot afford to let China be the leader. So I think the Chinese want the bigger discussion to happen, whether that's some form of governance on a higher level. But the U.S. is really focusing in on the strategic advantage that they want to have in AI going forward.
2: Stephen, let's talk a little bit about the possible Chinese business delegation that may be accompanying President Xi on his trip. I'm curious in particular about the Chinese EV maker BYD, which, as we know, has been dominating the global industry for electric vehicles. What do we know?
3: I think the commercial side of this trip is the most interesting. We had that summit just 4.5 months ago in Beijing. Not a lot has come out of that. There might not be a lot of deliverables on the geopolitical front and their relationship, other than maybe a trade truce extended, and also maybe lowering some tariffs on agriculture or energy or areas that are less sensitive, like AI and elsewhere, or EVs. But it's the EV story I find perhaps the most interesting, because there's a lot of speculation that Wang Chuanfu, the founder of BYD, the biggest EV maker in the world, definitely in China, they're the ones flooding the world with lower cost EVs, but they're not cheap EVs. These are high quality, interconnected vehicles, data collectors. These, from U.S. terms, have national security concerns written all over them. So the fact that Donald Trump opened the door to possibly allowing Chinese EV makers to come and set up a factory, as long as they're not importing them from China, and as long as they're American workers, a la the model Hyundai does and Toyota does, that might be on the table. And I think there's a senator, Elissa Slotkin, in Michigan, who's saying this summit is a moment of inflection, because basically it would be a strategic mistake, she says, if they, let these EVs in, and it would irrevocably impact about 1.2 million Michigan jobs and overall manufacturing capacity in the United States. So it's a very big deal if Donald Trump, as one of his negotiating points, allows a BYD or another Chinese car maker to come in and directly compete. I mean, BYD is a direct competitor to Elon Musk and Tesla. They were also the partner that partnered originally with Apple to build battery technology for the now defunct Apple car, which was kiboshed. But BYD and the Chinese definitely want to see a prying open of the U.S. car market.
2: So from what I understand, BYD already operates an electric bus manufacturing facility in California. And I'm thinking back to what happened in February. Jim Farley, who is the CEO of Ford Motor, was talking about a potential framework. This is a conversation that was happening with the White House, where Chinese automakers could build cars in America through joint ventures, kind of the models that you just kind of laid out, where American firms many years ago were going to China and establishing these JVs. And you could make the case that a lot of IP was maybe misappropriated at that time. Yeah. But we're entering a different world. And the other thing that I'm wondering about here, when a company like BYD manufactures these vehicles, to what extent is that production process handled by robots rather than human beings?
3: That's another good question, because eventually there a large proportion of the manufacturing is going to be done by AI-infused robotics. I've been to many Chinese EV factories, and it's so highly automated, you don't see a lot of people walking around in the traditional sense of car manufacturing plant back in the 80s or 90s in the United States. These are very different, very clean, very sophisticated and high tech. So I think that's for a second day kind of conversation. The big hurdle right now is Donald Trump and the administration willing to open that door. Because I just talked to Susan Schwab last week, the former U.S. Trade Representative, you know, up in Seoul, about the U.S.-Canada relationship, but also what's going to happen when Canada opens up its market to 49,000 Chinese EVs every year. How much is that going to hollow out potentially their auto parts industry as well, and overall manufacturing, when the Chinese can come in at a lower cost and higher efficiency, and then, you know, into the Canadian market and now potentially the U.S. market. So it raises a lot of questions.
2: So before I let you go, let's talk a little bit about the issue of agriculture, particularly as it relates to things like soybeans, because I know that President Trump has been trying to do right in terms of the American farmer. They've been caught in this trade war between the U.S. and China. Do we know that there are going to be anything near what we can call a deliverable when it comes to agriculture?
3: Obviously, agriculture is almost always on the agenda between U.S. and China, whether it's soybeans, wheat, beef, you name it. And we're seeing the data since May. The data indicates that China has, I guess, fulfilled just over half of that commitment on U.S. soybean purchases. So we'll have to see throughout the rest of this year whether they meet that. But the U.S. And China are said to be discussing slashing tariffs on certain goods, including agricultural shipments. That is, again, maybe the potential sign that they are about to extend that one-year truce. If they can get sort of a further commitments from China on purchases, and the U.S. can also get assurances that even American energy can be exported to China, that would be a positive sign for, and maybe a lower hanging fruit, you could say. They're also talking about, sources are telling us, that the most favored nation status could also be applied to some items from China as well. So there is indications that those things are in the works. We're hearing COFCO, which is the big state-owned enterprise in agriculture. It's a huge company, but it's a state-owned enterprise. They buy a lot of agricultural products. I remember talking to Frank Ninggao Ning, who was the chairman many years ago of COFCO, and he said they hire on a daily basis or charter dozens of 747s just to fly live Boston lobsters to China. This company buys a lot of U.S. agricultural and seafood products, and their chairman is said to be possibly coming to the summit as well.
2: 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I'm Doug Krisner. 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Nathan?
1: 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And that does it for this edition of Bloomberg Daybreak Weekend. 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I'm Nathan Hager. 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
6: ABC News, I'm Brian Clark. 2 days after North Korea said it would respond to what it called U.S. hostilities, the country has launched two projectiles. The first, a short-range ballistic missile towards the sea. The second, not publicly identified by South Korea, but the South says it's exchanging information with the U.S. and Japan. Ed Sheeran performed in Philadelphia, his first show since dropping Macklemore from his tour after a firestorm over his pro-Palestinian comments. Speaking on stage, Sheeran said what's happening in Gaza is catastrophic, unjustifiable, and disproportionate.
7: I have tried in my career not to be a political commentator of any kind because I want my music and shows to be about unity, not division, about humanity, not politics.
6: President Trump continues to dismiss concerns about the rapid advancements in artificial intelligence. He said Saturday he's going to move to create a new AI force along with an AI czar. This is ABC News. Pennsylvania continues to deal with a measles outbreak that officials in the Commonwealth say is responsible for four deaths. Dr. Matthew McCarthy of Drexel Hill Pediatrics in the Philadelphia area says vaccinations are the best way to prevent measles.
8: With the increase in vaccine hesitancy or outright vaccine refusal, we've seen the percentage coverage of those immunizations, in particular measles, mumps, rubella, decrease. And so that's exactly why we're seeing these outbreaks occur at this point.
6: Eric and Lyle Menendez have another hearing before a California parole board. The two were convicted of killing their parents in 1989. They were denied parole last year after a panel deemed they still posed a risk to public safety and had openly broken rules while in prison. Lyle Menendez's hearing set for February 23rd. Eric's will be one day later. And Tropical Depression 6 in the Atlantic Ocean has strengthened into Tropical Storm Fay. The storm poses no threat to land. I'm Brian Clark, ABC News.
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27: Good morning.
26: And in studio with us today is Dr. Christopher Johnson, the CEO of Solera. And Dr. Johnson, or Chris, if I may call you, welcome back to the studio.
28: Thank you so much for having me.
26: Okay, Solera. We had Solera technically on last year on this show, but at the time your name was the Rape and Abuse Crisis Center.
28: Right.
26: And we, I know on KFGO in general, have talked about that name change a lot, but let's talk about it here on this show. Let's talk about why, because I do think there are some beautiful reasons behind your name change and then also some beautiful reasons why it is Solera now.
28: Yeah, yeah. So, you know, what started as Rape and Abuse Crisis Center in 1977, you know, we are the domestic violence sexual assault provider for the Fargo-Moorhead Metro. And in 1977, Rape and Abuse Crisis Center is exactly what we needed to be called. You know, when we had people in positions of power denying that these issues were even happening in our community, the brand was really important. I think for our younger listeners, too, to remember that that was the time of the white pages. And so it was really, really important that your nonprofit was represented by language that you associated with the mission. Well, now everything is keyword searches, so we live in a little bit different time. But then it was pretty important that you called it what it was. So for years, you know, we operated under Rape and Abuse Crisis Center Fargo-Moorhead. It's not 1977 anymore. Society has changed. We now see things like trigger warnings. We're very, very sensitive about words like rape and abuse and crisis, and these are all very scary and negative terms. And so anecdotally, we knew that the brand was becoming problematic. And so when we decided to launch a capital campaign, we decided to take on the brand. So we went into a formal evaluation with the brand itself, with Flint Communications here in town. And after focus groups and surveys and a lot of different data coming back, we saw that there was evidence that it was people were seeing it as a negative. So then we knew we had to change it. We had an ethical responsibility to change it. If our brand in and of itself is a barrier to folks getting services, then we have a responsibility to change it. And so there was a couple different things that stuck out that were barriers, really heartbreaking things for people. One of which is, I wasn't raped, so I'm not eligible for your services, which is absolutely not true. If someone feels unsafe, they feel unsafe. They're absolutely, they don't have to, their victimization does not have to reach a certain level to warrant our intervention. And so there was lots of different challenges with the brand. Now, it was very visible and it was very respected. So usually you don't walk away from a brand that's visible and respected. Yeah. Mm-hmm. But you do if it's causing hesitation amongst people who are suffering in silence. Solera came from, we looked a lot of different name choices with Flint, and they provided us some really good options.
26: I mean, how
28: options.
26: Many? How many are on the final
28: chopping
26: block?
28: They started with 16.
26: Wow.
28: And then we got it down to three. I have no marketing background, so please forgive me as I kind of stumble through this, but you know, you could have an outcome-based name, like this is what your mission produces. You can have a direct name, like which was Rape and Abuse Crisis Center, or you could go with a made up. And because our services are so diverse, we could not find a outcome or descriptive name that fit the entire agency.
26: It would be so long. It would be a paragraph.
28: Right. Because
26: your services.
28: Right, prevention and parenting time center. And, you know, and of course, what people know us for, which is responding to sexual assault victims in the emergency room. That's probably what people know us for. Like one of our stronger services. So anyways, Solera came from Seoul for sun. It was really important that we continued. The sun has always been in our logo. We see a lot of the agency's identity in the sun. It brings warmth. It brings safety. Our issues are done in the dark. They're secrets, you know, so there's a lot of symbolism in the sun for us. And so we were very clear with Flint that we wanted the sun incorporated, but we didn't want to be like the Sunshine Center or something like that, you know. Mm-hmm. And so that's Seoul for sun. And then the latter half of the name comes from the Greek goddess of protection, and her name was Sagittaria. And because that was a little bit complicated, they took Sol for sun and then Era kind of and coupled those together. And so that's
26: Love
28: how
26: it.
28: We got Solera. And so it's a little bit lighter.
26: Yeah.
28: It's a little bit less imposing. Like we're already seeing that people are having a little bit easier time reaching out to us.
13: I'm starting to grasp it, because as a donor, it was always like, okay, Rapin, like what are our key ones that we donate to?
28: Yeah.
13: And then when they reached out, I'm like, what the heck is this?
28: I get it.
13: I'm like checking my credit card for spam. Like, did I get gotten?
28: So, right, I get it. Well, thank you for that, by the way.
13: Other than rape and abuse, because mm-hmm. clearly those are the things that I think of when I think of you guys, you mentioned a whole bunch of other programs and maybe I'm not aware of.
28: And I think that was part of the problem with the brand is the brand was really limiting. And so, you know, we're in all the public schools. We were in 68 public schools last year. We're in front of preschoolers. We're in front of second graders. We're in front of fourth graders. We're in front of middle schoolers. We do high school work. We're on college campuses. And so the crisis response function of our agency is always going to be there, and it's always going to be a pillar of what we do. But we're engaged in primary prevention, where we're trying to curb violence before it even starts. Again, our partnerships with the school are paramount. 4 years ago, we acquired Rainbow Bridge, the Safe Exchange Supervised Parenting Time Center in Moorhead. That brand was also retired with Rape and Abuse Crisis Center. So now that's the Solera Parenting Time Center. And we also just moved into a new facility. So this all kind of came, the board was very, very strategic when we decided that we were going to go into this unknown journey. They were very, very strategic about we want everything announced at the same time. So they wanted the campaign announced, the brand announced, and the facility announced all at the same time. So all those things had to line up in order for us to go public with everything. So we saw a limitation in the old brand.
13: You just briefly mentioned Rainbow Bridge. Can you expand on what that is? Because I think that's a really cool program.
28: Yeah, thank you for that. Yeah, so Safe Exchange Parenting Time programs have a couple primary functions, and it's very, very intuitive. It's very straightforward. So a safe exchange is going to be if two people share custody of a child and there's an exchange that needs to happen. So, you know, maybe mom gets them on the weekends or whatever that looks like. When those situations happen without oversight and there's already a history of violence, that's when we see women killed. There was just one recently in the headlines. It happens more frequently than we realize. So people get together to exchange a child. Tensions flare up, violence comes, lethality follows. So a safe exchange is one parent drops off in the front. A half an hour later, the other parent picks up in the back, so that those two people never cross paths. And it's 100% about that kid. Like, it is about keeping that kid safe. It's about making sure that they have an environment where they're not getting kind of pulled into adults' challenges. That's an exchange. Parenting time is when the court has said, yes, you can see your child, but someone's going to supervise that visit. So a variety of reasons that might happen. And so we provide the supervision while that parent is seeing that child. So we are making sure that we're all following the rules, that we're not being harmful to the child, that we're not manipulating the child. So parenting time centers are 100% focused on kids and are there to help families facilitate the act of being a family without putting that child in jeopardy. And then the last thing that happens in the parenting time center is transportation. So we pick up a lot of different kiddos, a lot of kids in foster care. We pick them up. We get them to visits with their parents. And so that is, in a nutshell, what Safe Exchange Parenting Time Centers do. And those have a tendency to live under the umbrella of domestic violence agencies in the communities that they're housed in. So when we started working with CAPLP and Moorhead, who originally started the program, both organizations really wanted it to come over to Solera, but we had to be really thoughtful about it. So we worked with CAPLP for years on that transition, and then finally got it over to our service umbrella.
26: How big in a community like ours is that program? Like, do you know the number of kiddos that are part of programs like that?
28: So it's gonna explode tremendously.
13: Hold on, just because I'm on CAPLP. Can you?
28: So CAPLP is a nonprofit in Moorhead, formerly Lakes and Prairies, another organization that went through a rebrand. And so CAP agencies are the organizations in a community that are really there to address and fight poverty. And they took the initiative in the 90s to launch that program, and we cheered them on. You know, so we would pass money through, we would pass grant money through onto them because we knew that our clients were using that service. So, but eventually it, you know, they really wanted to double down on things like affordable housing and case management, and it didn't fit their portfolio as much. So it made more sense coming over to us. So thank you for asking for clarification on that. last year, it was over 500 people, so between parents and children.
26: Wow.
28: But that was in our former facility. So we had two meeting rooms in our former facility. We have five in our new facility. So we're anticipating that service is gonna grow tremendously.
26: Can people reach out for that service?
28: Yes.
26: Is that normally how it happens?
28: Usually
26: like it's not, obviously, the parenting time is like a court-ordered thing.
28: Yeah.
26: But in terms of like those safe drop-offs and pickups, like are those parents that are reaching out to you for that service?
28: They can. Usually it's court-ordered.
26: Sure.
28: But we strongly encourage parents, like if there is tension with your former partner or with your, you know, the other parent of your child, you can certainly use this service if you feel like anytime you exchange that child, it just gets to a point where it's harmful for them.
26: Yeah, no, that makes sense. Mm-hmm. It was during this show, I think. And by the way, this is KFTO for a Cause, Neil Van Dam, Dr. Christopher Johnson, the CEO of Solera. And I'm Amy Eiler. I don't know if I introduced myself.
28: Well, hi, Amy.
26: Maybe you guys listen enough to KFTO, you know who I am. and I hang out on Sunday mornings with Neil. And, I mean, okay, so I think it was this show last year, that I realized while we were interviewing Solera, at the time, Rape and Abuse Crisis Center, that I had this epiphany while we were on the air, and I went, oh my gosh, you're a first responder in our community. We need to treat you like a first responder. And now I feel like I've had that epiphany for the last year going, Solera is a first responder. YouthWorks is a first responder. We have these nonprofits that are actually not just nonprofits.
28: Yeah, yeah.
26: They are the only people we can call in crisis situations in our community.
28: Yeah, I completely agree. And one of the things I would actually kind of expand on what you said, Amy, is that one of the things that makes Solera really different when you look at our nonprofit peers in the community is that we're embedded in the formal system's response. So I'll give you a couple different examples. When a sexual assault victim presents at the emergency room, either in at Sanford or Essentia, nothing happens until our advocate is on site. So the medical community are not addressing any medical needs. Law enforcement is not getting a statement. Nothing happens until our advocate is there. And the reason for that is because that victim has rights. And so they don't have to participate in anything. And it's our advocate who walks them through the process. Like we can either, you know, get our needs met and be done, or we can take this all the way to the court. Like whatever you want to do, our advocates are with you. So if we don't show up, the process doesn't move forward. So there's a SANE exam that needs to happen. There's evidence that needs to be collected. There's a statement that needs to be given. So we are essential. We're critical to that process.
13: Mm-hmm. I don't expect you to know this number offhand, mm-hmm. but what percentage would you say do go through the whole process versus just say, no, it's fine. Just heal me.
28: I don't know that. And that is a really good question. One of the factors that is tricky in that is that we see so many plea so many plea deals, you know, so especially in the domestic violence world, you know, we might start with a felony level assault and it gets pleaded down to a disorderly conduct. Well, that's spitting on the sidewalk, you know, so it's really, really difficult to say, okay, well, then was that justice? You know, did that victim get justice? I would argue no. So it's really tricky to even say, like, to what degree would we have to walk through the legal system in order to feel like victims are getting justice? Another example of being embedded in the formal system is schools have requirements to teach certain aspects of body autonomy and safety to little kids. So we come into the public schools and do that for them. And
26: red
28: so,
26: light, green light.
28: Red flag, green flag.
26: Red flag, green flag. Okay, I knew it was something.
28: You are very close.
26: I remember the book, and it's second grade, I think.
28: It is second grade. And for all you listeners, if you have second graders, they will go through red flag, green flag if they're in the public schools in the metro. And we encourage those kids to go home and teach that to their parents. So that parents and children can have common language around body autonomy and safety and who our helpers are. And so, I mean, my kids went through it. And if you all have kids who went through second grade.
26: I had one that has gone through it. I have another that'll be on her way in a year or so. And there are some great just like books out there when you research it. I'm usually the one that are giving these books to my friends for baby showers, but like My Body Is My Own is a good one.
28: It is
26: and
28: a good
26: that's
28: one.
26: For like really young kids and kind of starts to reach those topics that you're like, I have no idea how to talk to a 4-year old about this, obviously, but there's language that you can use that makes sense to them. That doesn't feel wrong to you. If that makes sense.
28: Yeah. One of the examples, and this is hard for some people to get their heads around, and I get it. But the idea that kids have got to give hugs.
26: Yeah.
28: Right. Like as parents, we're all guilty about that. Like give your grandma a hug, right? Yeah. Like give your grandma a hug. Come on. Well, that message is you don't control your body and your consent is irrelevant. You have to go give that person a hug. And so, you know, they can give a high five, they can give a fist bump. They don't have to give a hug, you know?
26: Right.
28: And I know that's difficult for us as adults, but that is an adult problem, right? Like they don't have to navigate that. So even like some of the messages we're giving them as little people is kind of like, hey, it's not important about what you're comfortable with. It's you want to make sure grandma gets what she needs.
14: You know, we've had that conversation before and I never once thought of or a high five.
28: Sure.
14: Or it was always five. Like, of course you got to hug your grandparents.
28: Right. That's
14: and
28: exactly.
14: Like, whereas
28: it's grandma.
14: Like the uncle or whatever, I'm like, you don't have to, but I really want one.
28: Right.
14: Yeah. I never thought like, you can give me a high five too. Like, oh, that's a great idea.
28: Yeah.
26: High five, a fist bump. Make up a secret handshake, a special handshake.
28: Not secret.
26: We don't have secrets.
28: Not secrets.
26: Oh, my kids are very aware of that.
28: Yeah,
26: they're like,
28: no
26: Mom, there's no secrets in our house. So I'm like, you're right.
28: That's another really, really important point when it comes to child sexual abuse prevention is a child. And I would challenge your listeners to really, really think about this. A child should never be responsible for keeping an adult's secret ever.
26: Yep.
28: Like you cannot give me a single example where I think like, oh, that's a good one. You can surprise mom.
26: Yep.
28: Like we can surprise mom. We have this great surprise, but we're not going to keep a secret from mom.
26: Yep.
28: And the reason that's so important is because that is the essence of child sexual abuse. It is done in secrecy.
26: Secret. Yep.
28: So they are threatened. You know, children have magical thinking. And so if an adult says, if you tell anyone, I'm going to do X, Y, and Z, there is no question in that kid's mind that that adult is capable of doing that. They drive cars, they open doors, they work jobs, they can do anything. So if I say, I'm going to kill your dog, why wouldn't a child believe that? You know, so we use some really, really damaging threats as adult perpetrators on children. And so what we need to do then is kind of circumvent some of those grooming tactics and say, so we're never going to keep a secret. Here's your helpers. You can talk to me about anything. You're never in trouble if someone makes you feel uncomfortable. Like these are the kind of messages.
26: I also think like it's so important to find those trusted adults outside of mom and dad who are these like this third party. And I feel like it's helpful when parents identify that third party for their kids and they foster those relationships really early on.
28: Yes.
26: Having a trusted person who's not a parent that your kids know that they can trust to tell things to It's huge. And obviously the parents know that that person's going to come tell them right away.
28: That's right.
26: you know what I mean?
28: It's the community model, right? Yeah, it's the community. It takes a community.
26: Yep. It takes a village. Yep. It takes all of us. But I have a girlfriend and I who joke about that all the time, who, you know, we're making sure that we're just kind of finding each other in situations where, you know, our kids know that, hey, this is a trusted person, so that hopefully we always joke that when her kids get in trouble someday, they're going to call me.
28: Yeah.
26: And when my kids get in trouble, they're going to call her. But that's by design.
28: Yeah. What a beautiful support system. Well, and I'm sure you both would agree, like when you have children, you just start looking at all children as your children,
26: yes.
28: Right? Like once you become a parent, you're a parent to all kids. And so it's all of our responsibilities to make sure that they're safe.
26: Mm-hmm. This is KFTO for a Cause. Neil Van Dam, Dr. Christopher Johnson is with us from Solera, the CEO. We'll be back in just a moment.
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3: Welcome back to KFGO for a Cause. Amy Eiler, Neil Van Dam from the Van Dam Financial Group, and Dr. Christopher Johnson, the CEO of Solera, is with us. We have talked a lot about your mission, maybe even gave some people some of their own prevention tips, which I love. Now let's talk about a great event that you guys have coming up in October.
6: Yeah, so that is really our signature event is the Harvest Moon Fling. It is the 40th annual, and so we have been doing this for quite some time. It is a beautiful night gala over at the Armory in Moorhead. Sells out really, really fast. So if you have anyone who's interested, please get a table, get your tickets. I don't know how many are available, but I know it goes pretty quick. And then we're limited because there's only so much that the Armory can take on. But it's just a beautiful night. Sometimes we hear from a victim. We usually have a video put together, music, you know, just a really good time. And that's wildly important for us because about 20% of our overall operating budget is donor funds. Yeah. And so we are a $4 million business. And so about $1 million of donor dollars comes into the organization to help
3: us.
6: Wow,
3: that's incredible. I mean, outside of this event, there are other opportunities and ways for people to help you financially. Are there other ways to help you in terms of like volunteer hours?
6: Absolutely. We have one of the things that we're really, really proud of is we can plug people in anywhere in the organization based on kind of what their interest and what their comfort is. So we have some volunteers who help with the after hours answering phone. Like, I want to work directly with victims. Like, okay, well, after a 50-hour training, and, you know, passing background checks and all that kind of stuff, we can put you on the phones. We also have people who say, I love your mission. I love what you do, but I could never work with clients. Okay. Like, we have fundraising activities where right now we're moving furniture. We're like living in a sea of furniture in this new facility. And so like, you can come help us move furniture. And there's just lots of different things to do. There's after hours childcare. We do counseling sessions with people after hours. And so if they bring children, we have volunteers to watch their children while parents get some counseling. So there's all kinds of different things that people can do. So if you're interested but don't really know what you'd like to do with us, just reach out and we'll plug you in.
3: 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Solera.org?
6: Yep, we are Solera.org.
3: Okay, yep. S-O-L-L-E-R-A.
6: Correct.
3: And so I hope people visit that website and I hope they read more about your mission and maybe find a space where they can help if it's not their time, maybe it's their treasure. And because I really do believe in my heart that you guys, you know, are a critical first responder. I mean, I would love a world where we identify some of the nonprofits as the first responders that they really are. But there are law enforcement agencies that can't do their jobs without you.
6: Right.
3: You know what I mean? Yes. And I think we forget that critical piece. It's like, oh, a cop shows up and takes care of it. That's not at all how anything happens. Yeah. You know what I mean?
6: That might be how it starts.
3: That might be how it starts. Right.
6: But then those, and I can speak of all the law enforcement agencies in our community. When

0: they respond to domestic violence. They are giving our information. Law enforcement is currently working on implementing lethality assessments in the field, which is going to be wildly important. There is a level of lethality that is that we can statistically determine with a victim. And so we are seeing a level of lethality in the community that is new. So we have seen a new brand of violence come in since COVID, and it has not settled down. So lethality is one of our biggest concerns. And it is for those who don't really know what I'm talking about, it's just as gross as it sounds. It's how likely are you to be killed? Like, so that is one thing that we're all looking at very, very closely. Strangulation is up. The use of weapons is up. So we're seeing just a much more deadly aspect of domestic violence. So in order for all of us to be on the same page, then we need to be a very, very coordinated system. So we spend a lot of time working with our partners in the community to make sure we're all on the same page.
1: I mean, I think it's unfortunate that your mission is growing, but I'm glad you're growing to meet the need that is in front of us, I guess.
0: Yeah.
1: You have a new facility along with that as well, right? We haven't even talked about it, but moving furniture, part of it is your new digs.
0: We do have new digs. And our old building is gone. So it has already been raised. And there's going to be low-income housing for seniors in the footprint of our old building, which we love. Our new facility is the former Fargo Public Schools District Office on 4th Street, right off the railroad track. So we went from, collectively with all of our facility space, we went from 12,000 square feet to 35,000 square feet. So we saw quite an increase, and that'll give us the opportunity to expand all programming, because we're feeling it. We're feeling the need to grow.
1: I bet. Dr. Christopher Johnson, CEO of Solera, thank you so much for being here.
0: Thank you. Thank you both.
1: And Neil, thank you so much again.
2: Thank you.

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1: From the KFGO News Center, I'm Tommy Fox. The North Dakota Department of Environmental Quality has a new leader. Jennifer Turnbow will take over the role, serving as the department's second director since it became a standalone agency in 2019. Turnbow has worked in environmental services and state government for 23 years. She was appointed by Governor Kelly Armstrong. Armstrong says North Dakota residents will benefit from Turnbow's commitment to keeping North Dakota a state with some of the cleanest air, land, and water in the country. Former director of the department, Dave Glatt, stepped down earlier this year after 43 years in state government. An immigration officer pled not guilty Friday to federal charges that he lied to the FBI about being attacked before he shot and wounded a Venezuelan man during the immigration crackdown in Minneapolis earlier this year. Immigration and Customs Enforcement Officer Christian Castro appeared before a U.S. magistrate judge after prosecutors indicted him this month on six federal counts of making false statements about the January 14th shooting of Julio Cesar Sosa Celis. The U.S. Department of Homeland Security has suspended Castro without pay while he faces criminal charges. And the South Dakota Aeronautics Commission has approved two policy changes to help spend a surplus on upgrading state airports. One change raises a cap on funding assistance for projects at small airports. The other change makes more funding available to the airports in Sioux Falls and Rapid City. The Aeronautics Fund is at a record balance of nearly $20 million and was projected without the changes made Thursday to reach nearly $30 million by fiscal year 2032. The fund receives revenue from aviation-related taxes and fees, including aircraft fuel taxes, aircraft registration fees, and taxes on aircraft sales.
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1: Time now for a look at your KFGO Weather Center forecast. Today for your Sunday, we're expecting a high of 68 degrees today under partly sunny skies. Winds out of the northeast at 5 to 15 miles per hour. Tomorrow for your Monday, mostly sunny skies, high of 67. Tuesday, expecting a high of 68 degrees under mostly sunny skies. And Wednesday, high of 73 expected, also under mostly cloudy skies. 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
6: No, I know how we're gonna kill them.
2: If you just can't get enough of Ryan Murphy, he's got another installment in his monster franchise of streaming shows. This one adapts the story of Lizzie Borden and is streaming on Netflix. Over on Apple TV, the espionage thriller Slow Horses has just premiered its sixth season. And if you missed the two-night season premiere of Dancing with the Stars, that's now up on Disney+. Disney is the parent company of ABC News. Mike Dubusky, ABC News.
0: It's time for Agribiz, agriculture. It's your business. Here are some of the top headlines you need to hear with Rusty Halverson and Sarah Heinrich.
7: Welcome to this week's episode of the Agribiz Show. I'm Rusty Halverson. We'll spend a pretty good chunk of today's show recapping some of the audio that Sarah Heinrich and I gathered at the Red River Valley Fairgrounds for the Big Iron Farm and Construction Show this past week. This year's show featured some great crowds and all of the new technology and innovations that you've come to expect from Big Iron. One of those innovations includes using microwave radiation to help fight weed seeds and dormant insects and eggs during the winter months. That technology is being developed in Norway. We'll talk about that in just a bit. But first, we start today's show with a visit from the final afternoon at Big Iron. On Thursday, just before the show wrapped up, I spent a little bit of time visiting in the outdoor display area with Carson Klosterman, the owner of Strip Till for You. He's a family farmer in the Windmere area and chair of the North Dakota Corn Utilization Council.
8: First, let's talk about the crowds this week. How were they, Carson?
9: So it was awful nice on Tuesday, you know, and everybody was coming out here with a smile because we all picked up rain on Monday.
8: Yeah.
9: So there was no field work, no harvesting to be done. So a heavy, heavy crowd on Tuesday. Mm-hmm. And that carried over into Wednesday as well.
8: Yep.
9: And then now Thursday being the last day of the show, gets a little thinner. We got nice weather out this afternoon, so everybody's probably getting antsy to get back into the field. So
8: yeah.
9: All in all, the 26 Big Iron was a pretty big success.
8: Now, when I saw you day one, you were on the move because you guys were still pulling sugar beets too. How's that coming along, Carson?
9: Yeah, so with that rain brought, open haul for the Mindac Sugar Beet Cooperative. And So run up here quick Tuesday, set some stuff out in the booth, and then get back home to dig beets. Went really good. We had a lighter piece of ground, and knock on wood, we didn't have to pull any trucks. They were able to pull in and pull out, so it was a
8: good
9: day of open haul there. And we'll do a little bit more quota here probably tomorrow for the Gorder District.
8: Okay.
9: But all in all, the beets are down a little bit on tonnage wise just from our weather that we had this year.
8: Yeah.
9: Didn't have this year.
8: Yeah.
9: Sugar's good. Factory's running well, so we'll look forward to harvest sometime in October.
8: Okay. Now, I wanted to ask you about the show today, and one of the topic that popped into my head, because as I rolled up here and I was looking for Carson, I saw you talking to a young man and talking about what you do, what you offer when it comes to tillage and on the conservation side. I was thinking, it just kind of struck me. I've been to some cover crop field days from NDSU this fall. I'm going to next week. Claire Keene's hosting another one near the NDSU campus. And it's just striking me, Carson, how these younger fellas, and I say that with air quotes, younger fellas, this next generation, they're growing up with stuff really embracing the things that we're trying to bring to the next generation, like cover crops, like soil health, like strip tillage.
9: Yeah, and it really takes that new perspective on the farm to bring new ideas to the farm. And I relate that back to when I came to the farm, I wanted to have a purpose.
8: Yep.
9: And that purpose was handling the fertilizer ourselves, and I thought, what better way to do that than with a strip till machine? So that's kind of where my passion started for it. I also sit on the Soil and Water District for Richland County, so I've always had passion there for conservation.
8: Mm-hmm.
9: And then all the years of being involved on the grower side of North Dakota corn, and now on the council side for North Dakota corn, just all the good things that come about with conservative farming.
8: Yeah.
9: And as we fight some of our battles out in DC, I always referenced a couple scenarios that played out for me, and that the wetlands always seems to be an issue.
8: Yeah.
9: But when you work with the farmer to install drain tile, which we've done over the last 20 years, the farmer is able to do more conservative farming practices, because a lot of the tillage is really just trying to dry that ground out. And if we can take care of that excess moisture with drain tile, it allows us to do strip till, no till, banding fertilizer a lot more efficiently. And that's what we're seeing with the conversations of folks that have stopped at the booth to talk about strip till.
8: Mm-hmm.
9: They all got the same story, and I had that on our farm, probably not as bad as others, but it was my idea that came back to the farm. I was pushed, we built a 12 row initially, and Dad says, well, that looks pretty good, let's go 24.
8: Mm-hmm.
9: But a lot of the conversations here are the next generations gets a little pushback from father. So
8: that's what I heard when I was, when I was eavesdropping.
9: Yeah,
8: let's be honest.
9: Yeah.
8: What I overheard this young man saying was he's got to get it over the, not just the generation ahead of him, but he's got a grandpa trying to tell him what to do too.
9: Yep. And I think it's really a chance for that farmer, that generation, to branch out a little bit, take ownership of it, make it work, and show the dads, show the grandpas that you mean business, you want to try something different, you're going to make it work and be successful. And I think you know, we all got a little bit of tough love,
8: yeah.
9: And some of it comes from that. So, I mean, if you can show that generation of before you, you're going to try something and succeed at it, you'll get a smile out of them. And I think you'll find that they'll say that, yeah, we might have been playing tough to get, but we were really just trying to push you.
8: Yeah.
9: It seems that's kind of the farmer mentality. It's tough to show a little love. You know, we're all supposed to be tough guys around the edges,
8: yep,
9: but that's how we push folks, it seems.
8: Yeah. Well, Carson, thank you for your time here at Big Iron. If folks want to learn more about what you do on the business side of things and then also on the Corn Utilization Council side of things, where should they go?
9: Well, you got ndcorn.org, and then my website is striptillforyou.com.
8: Carson Klosterman, always appreciate your time. Thanks for your time here at Big Iron.
9: Thanks, Ross.
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7: 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I'm Rusty Halverson. At Big Iron this past week, I visited with Tim Sullivan of Farm Rescue. They've been picking up inactivity with the harvest season getting into full swing.
17: The last 3 weeks, a flood of cases have come our way.
8: Yeah.
17: And so harvest is definitely our most expensive time of the year, and it's our busiest time for people reaching out to us to support us. Folks get to a point where they know they just can't get it done with an illness or an injury or something that's affecting that farm financially. And so what we do is we step in with our volunteer base and our equipment, and we take care of their farming needs for them. So we own two combines, but we lease another nine. Yeah, so we're in 11 states, so we can have as many as 11 crews going at one time with harvest.
8: Okay.
17: So you can see how that can be very expensive.
8: Yes.
17: And so our need with funding never stops.
8: Yeah,
17: it's throughout the year we're trying to support the mission. Just like any farm operation, we have needs and expenses that keep going higher and higher. And so we're doing a fall event in Fargo here. It's support harvesting, and that's on November 14th. And so we're getting more information on that online at farmrescue.org. But we also have a combine fundraiser where we're trying to buy another combine.
8: Okay.
17: As you know, combines with a couple of headers, easily over $1 million.
8: Yeah.
17: So it's quite a task to help pay for that type of equipment. We do a lot with grant funding to pay for a large capital expenses, but it never takes care of everything.
8: Yeah.
17: So we're constantly being supported that way. And then it's just direct donations through our website, farmrescue.org, to support the mission throughout the year. And Operation Haylift, which we kick in when there's a natural disaster that can be a flood, fire, wildfire, or drought. And right now we're supporting a drought situation. So we're getting donated hay and we're hauling that to wherever it's needed.
8: So what's the best way that folks can go and donate to the cause?
17: So farmrescue.org is our website. Right from that landing page, you can hit donate. And there's many different campaigns in there. One is a combine fundraiser.
8: Yep.
17: Another is Giving Hearts Day, which is huge for us. We've been supported well with Giving Hearts Day over the last decade. And so the last 2 years, we've came in as the number two supported nonprofit in the area.
8: Really?
17: Over 600 nonprofits are part of that.
8: Yeah.
17: And so we've been second the last 2 years. Our goal is to be number one.
8: Yeah.
17: And not that that's a big deal, but it's something
8: that
17: Giving Hearts Day has just a
8: phenomenal
17: just supported us so well and fits our mission and a lot, and they help so many nonprofits over the area, and it just tells you where people's hearts are when they give, because Farm Rescue is part of that.
8: Yeah. And you've given a lot of your time to Farm Rescue, but I understand you've got a new avenue in life you're pursuing. What you got going on?
17: So my new title is going to be volunteer here very soon.
8: Uh-huh.
17: But I am the executive director emeritus right now, pastor executive director. We have a new executive director. It's a lady. Her name is Sherry Rogge Fiddler. And she lives in Sioux Falls.
8: Okay.
17: And because we're in 11 states, that's more of a centrally located area.
8: Yeah.
17: But she's in our Fargo headquarters quite often and traveling the area as well.
8: Okay. Well, best of luck to you in the future endeavors. And when it comes to volunteers, we need guys like you too. How can people volunteer for Farm Rescue?
17: Yep, same. You go right to the volunteer tab, and it's seven easy questions basically to get us to reach back out to you to get a little more information. Volunteering is very easy.
8: Okay.
17: So what we do is we try to get people that can do it on their timeline, where they want to go in our 11 state area.
8: Okay.
17: If they just want to do it in North Dakota, that's fine, or travel somewhere else. And then you'll be with a bunch of other professionals that have been doing this for many years. You get trained in on the equipment.
8: Yep.
17: And you make lifelong friends.
8: Does it help to be a retired farmer, perhaps?
17: You know, that's part of it.
8: Yeah.
17: But we get a lot of volunteers that are actively working. Some are, you know, retired from, like, John Deere, for instance.
8: Okay.
17: And or Case IH and whoever. So it just depends on how they want to support us. And we always need good CDL drivers to, to run our equipment here and there, to do Operation Haylift.
8: Yep.
17: There's a lot of ways to serve.
8: Every walk of life can support Farm Rescue.
17: That is correct. You know, if you don't have the background to run the equipment, We have trade shows like Big Iron and others that we need people to support us there. Right here on the grounds of Big Iron, we've got four different volunteers supporting four different partnerships that we've got here. You know, it's just meeting with people, telling them their story, how they've, you know, supported Farm Rescue as being a volunteer. And we're recruiting volunteers is what we're doing through that.
8: Okay. Farmrescue.org. Tim, thanks for your time here at Big Iron.
17: Thank you, Rusty. Appreciate it.
7: When you head over to Big Iron, you're expecting to see innovation and new technologies in agriculture, and this year's show did not disappoint. I talked with Heidi Frost Eriksson. She's from Norway, and she's with Winterleap.
18: We actually have this very new technology where we help farmers tackle weeds and pests in the wintertime. And we use microwave technology when the soil is frozen to target the whole weed seed bank, perennial roots and nematodes. So long story short, we have been working on this tech in Norway where we're located now for a couple of years.
8: Okay.
18: But now we are relocating to the U.S., and we here in Fargo, in North Dakota, we're going to do some trials with farmers here.
8: Okay.
18: So it's exciting.
8: Okay, so the success that you've seen in Norway, because very unique idea, fighting weeds and diseases during the winter time instead of during the growing season. What kind of results have you seen back home? And do you think that technology will translate to this part of the world?
18: Yeah, so what we've seen, we've actually seen a really wide range of biology where this technology actually have great results from, yeah, like Canada thistle that you guys have here also,
8: yes.
18: Like that really nasty to get rid of,
8: yes.
18: But also some nematode types, not soybean cyst nematodes. We don't do soybean in Norway, so that is actually on my wish list here too.
8: Ooh.
18: I am looking for one farmer in North Dakota who's kind of infested with soybean cyst nematodes,
8: okay.
18: So we can do some experimental testing on new species.
8: Really?
18: But we are also in the upcoming winter testing with other weeds we don't have in Norway, such as kochia and water hemp.
8: Okay. If somebody would like to perhaps partner with you or learn a little bit more about what you're doing, if they can't be at Big Iron to say hi to you, is there somewhere they can learn more online?
18: Absolutely. On our webpage, www.winterleap.com. There's like a contact form, like reach out to us. I'm also on LinkedIn,
8: okay.
18: Under Heidi Frost Eriksson is my name.
8: Okay.
18: So you can find us there.
8: Heidi, thank you for coming over to the Red River Valley for Big Iron. We appreciate it. You came a long way.
18: I sure did. But I mean, there's no better place to be a Norwegian than here in North Dakota, I think.
8: You're right about that.
18: Reception's been amazing. So thank you.
8: Well, welcome, Heidi. Thank you.
18: Thank you.
7: While I was making my way around the showgrounds this past week, I bumped into Brody Miller. He's the state sentinel for the North Dakota FFA. He was in the booth with the FFA Foundation trying to raise some funds.
19: Right now I'm walking around trying to meet a bunch of star partners of ours and really show them that our appreciation and meet them and, you know, just have a good time.
8: Yeah, you know, when somebody does donate to the FFA, there's lots of different ways that donation can help, and every donation makes a difference. For folks that want to give, make a difference, what's the easiest way to do that?
19: Right now at our booth, we have a QR code that you can donate to give a blue jacket to students.
8: Okay.
19: A lot of the times I say that part of the battle in FFA is getting kids to their first competition, and sometimes giving them a blue jacket really pushes them. And I don't know, I think it really supports the kids, and that's probably the easiest way to do it. And there's always online.
8: Okay. And do you have any events coming up? What's around the corner for you after Big Iron wraps up, Brody?
19: Not this weekend, but the next weekend we have our Fall Leadership Conference, and me and my team are really excited to go out there and do that. We have a skit we put on, you know, this year, and you know, we're all really excited but a little bit nervous for that.
8: Okay. Good nerves.
19: Yes, of course.
8: Brody, thanks for your time here at Big Iron. We appreciate it.
19: Thank you so much.
7: Speaking of the FFA, the North Dakota FFA and the North Dakota Auctioneers Association teaming up for the first ever auctioneering contest for FFA students at Big Iron this past week. I had the honor of helping to judge that competition, and afterwards I visited with the newly crowned Advanced Champion Auctioneer.
20: I'm Peyton Lennick from the New Salem FFA chapter in New Salem, North Dakota.
8: Okay, we came here to the Big Iron Farm Show today, and you're leaving with some hardware. What happened today?
20: I got Grand Champion Advanced Auctioneer at the first ever contest in North Dakota for the FFA members, and that that's kind of what happened here today.
8: Yeah, a very proud moment on the stage today. You and all the contestants did a great job. Do you have any interest in auctioneering? What's your background?
20: So I live on a ranch out in New Salem, and I go to a lot of auctions and listen a lot on DV Auction to auctioneers, and it's kind of always been an inspiration to be up on the stage. I never knew, you know, whether I could do it or not, but, you know, just trying it to practice and everything, and it's just an overwhelming amount of excitement here today from Big Iron. But yeah, I plan to go into the auctioneering career after I graduate in May.
8: Okay, well, you handled yourself very well up on stage. Where do you practice the most, in the tractor cab or in the shower?
20: I'd say it's a pretty good split, but I spend more time in the tractor, so I'd probably have to go to the tractor cab, but the shower or bringing up cows into the tub would be a close second.
8: There you go. There you go. Okay, well, congratulations on a big achievement today, and on to the next step. Good luck to you at the FFA convention in Fargo in June.
20: Yeah, we'll be looking forward to it. Certainly got to get through February 1st at the convention there, but we'll keep taking it one step at a time.
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2: ABC News, I'm Brian Clark. President Trump continues to downplay worries about the pace of artificial intelligence. He did say he'll take a different kind of action, as ABC's Olivia Rubin explains.
3: President Trump overnight flat out rejecting calls to regulate AI, rebuffing industry leaders who say it's essential. Trump calling those warnings a hoax, saying he won't stifle the growth of an industry he sees as a key part of the U.S. economy. Now Trump saying he's going to create an AI force and appoint an AI czar that can help find the bad here. And we've asked the White House for more, but so far, no clarity yet.
2: CNN, MS Now, and Politico say they will fight for their First Amendment rights after reporters from the three organizations were banned from the White House complex. Ukraine launched more than 1,000 drones at Russia, and Moscow's mayor said the wave of hundreds of drones launched at the city was the largest attack ever by drones on the Russian capital. This is ABC News. A new study examined where you live and how that can affect your brain's health. ABC medical contributor Dr. Alok Patel has details.
4: What this study looked at was about 2,500 brain MRIs of healthy people who did not have any evidence of brain disease. And they found that those who lived in disadvantaged neighborhoods had a brain age gap. Their brains looked 3 years older than their chronological age. They had changes in brain volume, and they had vascular issues in their brain as well, blood flow.
2: In Munich on Saturday, Oktoberfest got underway. It's the 191st edition of the world's largest folk festival. It drew thousands on its opening day. It runs through October 4th, with many people coming to celebrate the culture, others having different goals in mind.
5: Drink beer and probably get hammered.
2: I'm Brian Clark, ABC News.
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13: KFGO time is 7:06. It's 52 degrees in Fargo-Moorhead. It's a little humid out there, a little bit of fog, but should get to a high of 70 today as we take a look at the rest of your Weather Center forecast. Again, high of 70 degrees expected today under mostly cloudy skies. Northeast winds at 10 to 20 miles per hour. Tonight, we're expecting mostly cloudy skies still with a low of 54. Winds out of the northeast still at 10 to 20 miles per hour. Tomorrow, or rather today for your Sunday, excuse me, partly sunny, high of 68, northeast winds at 5 to 15 miles per hour. Tomorrow for your Monday, mostly sunny, high of 67. Tuesday, mostly sunny, high of 68. And Wednesday, mostly sunny, high of 73. Tommy Fox with you from the KFGO studios. Some pretty calm weather out there for the time being. We are in that fall stretch of weather, so it's definitely, as I think a lot of people can agree, a perfect time of year in terms of temperature, as we're expecting, again, those temperatures in the mid to high 60s up until Wednesday, according to our forecast. Little recap in sports from last night. The NDSU Bison, a 31-10 win over Sacramento State. NDSU, they're still undefeated in their first season in FBS play, taking on, again, the Sacramento State Hornets, who are also in their first season in FBS play. The UND Fighting Hawks, well, they weren't so lucky, taking on a Big Ten team, that being the Nebraska Cornhuskers. That game was here on KFGO last night. 34-7 was the final. UND will travel to Indiana State next weekend. That'll be here on KFGO as well. 11 o'clock is the pregame show with Jack Michaels on the call. The Fargo-Moorhead Redhawks, their season came to an end yesterday at the hands of the Kansas City Monarchs in Game 5 of the West Division Championship Series, 10-9. Fargo-Moorhead was down big 9-2 at one point, but then clawed their way back. Unfortunately, they fell one run shy of tying the game in the top of the ninth inning, so their season is done. Kansas City will play Milwaukee in the Miles Wolf Cup Championship Series that, of course, starts at the beginning of this week. The Minnesota Twins, they were also in action last night, taking on the Los Angeles Angels. Kind of been an exciting series. The two teams split the first two games of this four-game set in Anaheim. This game last night went to extra innings. With more on that game before we head back to Agribiz here on KFGO, let's check in with radio play-by-play for the Minnesota Twins, Chris Atterbury.
14: Well, for the most of the night, the Twins were in control in Anaheim. They built a 3-0 lead. Then it was 3-2 after Jose Siri took Joe Ryan deep in the fourth. Ryan Kreidler answered with a homer of his own. Victor Caratini knocked in his second run, and it was 5-2 in favor of the Twins. But in the bottom of the eighth, more problems for Yoendris Gomez. He walked the first man he faced, then a double, and then a one-out, two-run pinch hit double for Adam Frazier made it 5-4. With one out in the ninth, Vaughn Grissom homered off of A.J. Minter. That made it 5-5, and we went to extra innings. Twins couldn't score in the top of the 10th inning. In the bottom of the 10th, Taylor Rogers struck out the side to leave runners at second and third. Twins couldn't score in the 11th, and a wild bottom of the 11th inning. An intentional walk to Mike Trout, a short pop-up out. Then Vaughn Grissom hit by an 0-2 pitch to load the bases. With a five-man infield, Rogers struck out Moises Ballesteros, but then he was struck by Christian Moore.
15: Bats here, bases loaded, two down. Ground ball up the middle, hit off them. And they're going to win the ball game. It hit off Rodgers and kicked toward the third baseline. No chance for Rodgers to pick it up. If it gets by him, it's fielded up the middle. And another walk-off win here in Anaheim for the Angels.
14: Second walk-off in three nights for the Angels over the Twins. They beat the Twins 6-5 on your home for Twins baseball. 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
16: Kevin Harlan here from Monday Night Football on Westwood One. Join me and Hall of Fame quarterback Kurt Warner from Los Angeles for the New York Giants at the Rams. The Giants are coming off a big win in head coach John Harbaugh's debut. The Rams hope to bounce back from their disappointing loss in Australia. Giants-Rams on Monday Night Football.
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17: 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I'm Rusty Halverson. For some folks, it may seem like it hasn't rained all summer except for Monday and Wednesday of this past week. Just as Big Iron got underway, I caught up with Harrison Weber of the Red River Valley Sugar Beet Growers Association to get an update on the pre-pile harvest.
18: And day one, the crowd looks pretty good, Harrison, because we got a little bit of rain on Monday. Might have kept some guys out of the day, out of the field, and at the farm show on this Tuesday. But it sounds like the progress for pre-pile has been pretty steady for the most part. How's it been?
19: Yeah, Rusty, what a beautiful rain. Really valley-wide on Monday there. Couldn't be more thankful. Certainly will help lifting conditions if it's too hard out there. But regardless, I think we're entering here week four of pre-pile, and things are going right along. Definitely off our five-year average in terms of tonnage. Not significantly, but no less off there. Sugar percentage has been very strong. Certainly seen a few rains come through, especially in the Northern Valley, which we saw sugar drop then. But net-net, right there for our total recoverable sugar per acre on our five-year average. So, you know, remains to be seen, and we don't count our chickens before, don't count our beets before they're in the pile.
18: There you go.
19: We'll see what shakes out here come a couple more weeks here when we get into main harvest.
18: I spoke to a grower from Purley, Minnesota earlier today, and I asked him if this late rain will make any kind of difference for final tonnage, and he was optimistic. What do you think?
19: Yeah, absolutely. You know, those beets they're continuing to grow even after we lift. They're kind of trying to survive even in the pile. So, I mean, a rain, they'll continue to soak that moisture up. We'll see sugar percentages drop, no doubt. But again, we're after net total recovered sugar per acre, and I very encouraged by that.
18: Okay, Harrison, thank you for your time here at Big Iron. We appreciate it.
19: You betcha. And truck safety. We want everybody going home each and every night, so we need everybody looking out for one another.
18: Harrison Weber, Red River Valley Sugar Beet Growers Association.
17: Speaking of rain, I stopped by the QA Farmer booth and visited with Chris Polson about a new feature they've got.
20: Yeah, so we announced last year our farmer-specific app called QA Farmer. This year, there's another component to it where we added a component that's like called rain gauge. So now you can set up individual electronic rain gauges for all of your fields or any location that you want, and it'll notify you when it rains. It'll track historicals, and you can compare that to historical averages all right within the application now.
18: Okay, now this year has been a little bit odd when it comes to moisture, Chris, because it's been a little drier than normal, but when we do get back to normal, this could be pretty handy because when you know what's happening out in various fields on different areas of your farm, that comes right into your day-to-day decision making.
20: Absolutely, Rusty. No, it's really with that in mind. Actually, a good friend of mine who farms up by Hunter, North Dakota,
18: sure,
20: said, "I don't know that your app works." And I said, "What do you mean?" He just goes, "It never tells me I got any rain because he just didn't get any rain all summer."
18: Yeah, exactly. Now, for the app, lots of different features, whether you're keeping an eye on rain, whether you're keeping an eye on prices or weeds, it's a tool that everybody should have in their toolbox.
20: Yeah, absolutely. So the way that we kind of look at it is it's kind of your come to work app, so you never really have to leave the application to get the information that you want for your farming operation, whether that's your local grain prices that, you know, at the local elevators, it's the places you're actually hauling to, it's the cash bids that you're actually getting, it's local weather that's farmer specific. We help you with grain storage by being able to do bin inventory. We connect you with your agronomist. You can do agronomy stuff, and now we help you with rain gauge capability as well.
18: Yeah, Yeah, I forgot about the grain storage facet, too. And that's going to be coming into play here because we're starting to harvest, Chris.
20: Yep, absolutely. No, the combine's rolling. Maybe not today here locally because we got some rain last night, finally.
18: Yes,
20: right?
18: Yes.
20: But we're sitting here, and, yeah, those bins are going to start to fill up. Maybe not quite as full as farmers were kind of hoping at the beginning of the year, but, you know, they're going to be filling up nevertheless.
18: So. Yep. Chris, if folks are unable to stop by the Big Iron Show and visit with you near the Amity booth here, that's where they can find you. Where can they find resources online, Chris?
20: Yeah, you can go to farmqa.com to find any kind of information that you really want, or go to the App Store and download QA Farmer. It's free to download.
18: Chris Polson, QA Farmer, thanks for your time at Big Iron. We appreciate it.
20: Thanks, Russ. Appreciate it.
17: There have been some beneficial showers across the region this past season. I also had a chance to catch up with the president of the Minnesota Soybean Growers Association, Ryan Lockinson. He farms in McLeod County.
18: We are visiting at the Big Iron Farm Show in the Red River Valley in West Fargo, North Dakota. And you came up this morning. How's the drive, first of all? And it's been so doggone dry around this neck of the woods. How's it been in your neck of the woods?
3: Well, the drive up, I was surprised. The temperature gauge hit 41 a couple times. So we're getting them cooler nights again, so that's kind of nice. It must be fall. But in my area, we've had some very timely rains in McLeod County, and we're sitting in a really good spot right now.
18: Okay. Yeah. Good. A lot of stuff going on in the news here, Ryan. We've got a possible visit by Chinese President Xi Jinping to the U.S. later on, and China's been buying a lot of soybeans ahead of that visit. That's certainly a positive for the industry.
3: It definitely is, because, you know, even though we've seen such a growth in the domestic production side of things, we still need that export market, you know, to fill that void, like, especially up here in northern Minnesota, right, where we had such a wide basis on soybeans here last year, and we need that export market for that.
18: Yeah. Now, Ryan, you mentioned Minnesota, and Farm Fest wasn't too long ago, and I understand you were able to host Secretary Rollins on your farm, and you chose to speak about the RVO, is that correct? What did you share with the Secretary?
3: So she was in her tent, her Minnesota tent, at Farm Fest, and, you know, I talked to her about the importance of USMCA and things like that, but then to sum up my few minutes I had with her, I highlighted the importance of the RVO, the Renewable Volume Obligation, and how that has been driving domestic production here in the U.S. We're seeing tremendous amount of investments in infrastructure in our crush facilities, some new ones coming online. We used to say we crush about half the soybeans here in the nation, and now that number is, you know, around 60% already. So when these small refinery exemptions started rolling around here a few weeks ago, it was really concerning to us soybean farmers, you know, on what that would look like without them gallons, you know, with them being exempted. So that conversation, I wrote a letter to the Secretary Rollins, you know, and just kind of pointed out the conversation we had at Farm Fest and what those RVO numbers and what those numbers are doing to our industry, you know, and driving that value into our soybean.
18: Yeah, and so much value into the soybean, but also it's been brought up time and time again since the get-go that these refiners, or I should say biodiesel producers, need certainty in what the market's going to be so they can continue to operate from year to year to year.
3: That's exactly right. You know, these are 30-year investments that these companies make. You know, CHS just announced they're opening one out in Wisconsin. I think they said it cost them $771 million, I think.
18: Ooh,
3: I read.
18: Yeah, that's
3: so
18: perfect.
3: That is a huge investment, and we need that certainty in that market to make that investment. I mean, if we do the same thing on our farms, you know, we wouldn't invest in something if it didn't have value to us in the long run, right? So that's very important.
17: Once again, Ryan Lockinson from McLeod County, Minnesota. We'll have more on this week's episode of Agribiz in just a moment on the Mighty 790 and 104.7 KFGO.
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7: 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I'm Rusty Halverson. The Big Iron Farm and Construction Show is a great time to catch up with the volunteer leaders of the region's commodity groups. 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
8: We are here and we have Randy Melvin, who is joining us, who farms near the Buffalo area, actually. And so, Randy, visit with me really about how the growing season has been and what you've been seeing out there. You were saying you went into the spring awfully wet, but that changed in a hurry come July.
9: Yeah, my 30-plus years of farming, Sarah, this has probably been one of the years of the most extremes from the weather standpoint, from the going from a little bit on the weather bias in the spring. August of 2025, we had a swath of 5 to 8 inches coming through in about a 24-36 hour period that really filled our soil profile in the fall of 25, coming in spring of 26. Then the April snowstorm added to

0: It's anybody's guess what we're going to be right now. Is it going to be last year? I can guarantee it's not that. But right now, it's just going to be is kind of how bad is it, which fields we're able to take a little better. You know, we hand-chilled some on Sunday, some corn, and the quality looked better than I was envisioning, so that is maybe a little bright spot. But we won't know until we get out with the combines, and hopefully in the next 2 weeks we'll learn what we got.
1: You were just referring to the combines. Are you thinking within maybe the next 2 weeks or so that maybe is it going to be just some select fields ready, or do you think that you'll have quite a few fields ready to go?
0: Our soybeans still have enough green in them that it's going to be a little bit of time yet. They're turning fast. I'm hoping in 2 weeks we have some soybeans that we can go. But I'm actually looking at it as we may try some corn before we do soybeans, just to see what it's like and see what the stock quality in the middle of the field is like. Because that's my concern is these plants used everything they had and cannibalized all that moisture and cannibalized the stocks, And so I want to see what it's like and get out there, and we'll see how fast we get ready to go.
1: This Farm Talk segment is brought to you by North Dakota Corn, and we are out at Big Iron, and who do we have with us today?
2: Jason Strand.
1: So, Jason, visit with me about your racing history and really what takes you out to the track. You're here in the North Dakota Corn Growers booth and at the North Dakota Corn Utilization Council. 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
2: Yeah, we're here to promote ethanol. We've been together for many years, and it's been a great venture for both of us, and it's a great way to get ethanol out there.
1: I think a lot of people are maybe curious about ethanol or maybe are uneducated about ethanol. 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
2: Well, I think it's just a great choice. You know, the price is better, and it's actually better for your vehicle, and it burns good, and all around a better product.
1: Let's talk a little bit about your racing career and what it is that you focus on. Visit with me about what takes you out to the track and why you enjoy it.
2: A lot of it is just, you know, it's just what we do. I've done it for over 20 years now, and it's become a family thing, and my son does it now, and my two other kids are in go-karts, and it's just what we do.
1: All right, Jason, thanks so much for joining us. Once again, we are out at Big Iron. I'm Farm and Ranch Director Sarah Heinrich. We have Ben Bacco, who is joining us, who farms in the Walcott area, and you were saying harvest is quickly underway in your area. Visit with me about some of that harvest progress that's happening south of Fargo.
3: So we started beans the earliest we ever have. I guess back in 88, my dad didn't harvest his beans that year. But this year we started last Friday, and we're already half done with beans before Big Iron started. I would say our yields are running, they're sporadic. Wherever you hit a ditch, you get really nice beans. But on average, we're probably, you know, 10 bushel off of our APH, so maybe 75, you know, we're in the territory having claims for sure. There have been some a neighbor that has taken off one field of corn, and it's not great. So we just need rain to make grain, but thankfully this drought is widespread, so if it would just been located here, you know, our prices are up, so it should help us out. So it shouldn't be an absolute train wreck. But it'll be a challenging year.
1: So visit with me about the corn harvest and really when you're expecting to jump into that. Do you expect that to quickly follow soybeans? I mean, is that corn drying down in your area?
3: I think we'll be getting going on corn a week after we get done with beans. I mean, we'll get done with beans, get everything ready, make sure we're good to go, and then probably at least chew in a little bit and see how it looks.
1: All right, Ben, thanks so much for joining us. I'm Farm and Ranch Director Sarah Heinrich.
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0: 1.
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8: Dr. Michael Ziegler says when comparisons stop, community can really begin. 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And later, author and teacher Dr. Jeff Gibbs on the disconnect between work and wages in Jesus' parable of the vineyard. 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
7: My friend Keith set a high bar. His garage was so clean and well organized, it could have been an operating room. You could have performed an appendectomy in there, if you knew how. Keith and his wife, Tina, they lived across the street from us. I served in the Air Force with him. We worked in the same unit. We'd both been in the Air Force for about the same amount of time, but Keith had previously served in the Navy and was about 13 years older than me. Really, there was no comparison between the two of us. But I couldn't help but want to try to measure up to the standard he set. Militarily, we were the same rank, which means that we had roughly the same amount of pay and the same privileges, but in ability, he was an eagle and I was a fruit fly. I wanted to perform at his level, but he had tools in his toolkit that I could only dream about as a 23-year-old kid who sometimes fell asleep during meetings at work. And at home, I couldn't even get my lawnmower started. Comparing myself to Keith, all my shortcomings came into focus whenever I stood next to him in his garage that could have been an operating room. Keith's last name isn't Jones, but I was doing my best to keep up with him. But why do we feel like we have to keep up with anyone? Social researchers reported that money doesn't make people happy. It's having more money than their neighbors. And it didn't matter how much money they had. If what they had was less than most of their neighbors, they felt like they were losing at life. And it's not just with money, but with status, seniority, education, accomplishments. Someone might feel good about the 100 or so views or likes they got on a photo they posted on social media, until they see that their friend got 500. Why don't we just admit that comparisons get us nowhere? Because there's always more Joneses to keep up with. Most groups of humans have people they want to be like, people they model themselves after. They've got the car, the house, the job, vacations, toys, clothing that we want. And some days, these people above us inspire us to keep on climbing. But other days, we can't keep up. So maybe we look down to the rungs below us for some comfort of knowing that at least we've climbed higher than those people down there. It's just what we do. We can't help it. There's always some higher bar we're trying to clear. We keep score, we compete, we measure ourselves, and we exclude from our attention those who we don't think measure up. We compare. It's what we do. Jesus of Nazareth once zeroed in on this all too human tendency to rack and stack ourselves against other people. He did it with a story, a fictional, hypothetical story, a parable. The story focuses on a group of people, like us, who wanted to know how they compared. They felt like they had earned a spot. Maybe not at the top, but at least higher than most, because they had gotten in at the beginning. They had gotten in at the ground floor. They had seniority, which should count for something. Stock options, backstage passes, their names on a building, something. So Jesus tells this story to these social climbers who happen to be his first followers, the 12 disciples in his inner circle. Now, they didn't have much to show so far for betting it all on Jesus, who was still a mostly unhoused itinerant rabbi at the time. But these sacrifices were bound to pay off eventually, because Jesus wasn't just any traveling sage. He was the Messiah, the future king of their people, Israel, the one chosen by God to be at the top of the ultimate org chart. And they would be up there too, with him. But also, Jesus keeps giving his attention to people who weren't worth paying attention to. People who hadn't cleared the bar and weren't likely to do so any time. They had nothing. Nothing to add to his capital campaign, no capacity for major gifts, no network of influencers, no special skills. Jesus doesn't seem to care about our comparisons. And so his inner circle of followers, they're getting anxious, maybe even a little jealous. So they ask Jesus, what's in it for us? We've left everything to follow you. What do we get out of it? Jesus reassures them that in the new world that he is making, in the rebirth of all things, when he sits on the throne as king over the whole universe, they will be right there with him. And anything that anyone has left or given up to follow him, it cannot compare to the glory and the blessing and the joy of the life to come. But then Jesus says something cryptic that gets them concerned again about where they fit and how they compare. He says, but many who are first will be last, and the last first. Then he tells this symbolic story, a parable, to explain his meaning. It's recorded in the Bible, in the Gospel of Matthew, chapter 20. Jesus says, you see, the kingdom, the rule and reign of God is like a master of a house, a landowner, who went out early in the morning to hire workers for his vineyard. And when he had agreed with the workers for a denarius, a day's wage for a day's work, he sent them for the day into his vineyard. And when the owner went out in the third hour of the day, around 9 a.m., he saw others standing idle in the marketplace. And he said to them, you also, go into the vineyard, and whatever is right, I will give you. So they went. Again, after going out around the sixth hour and the ninth hour, around noon and 3 p.m., he did the same. Then, in the 11th hour, around 5 p.m., when he had gone out, he found others standing around. And he says to them, "Why do you stand here idle all day?" They say to him, "Because no one hired us." He says to them, "You go also into the vineyard." Now when evening came, the Lord of the vineyard says to his foreman, "Call the workers and give them their wages, starting with the last ones and continuing to the first ones." And when they came, the ones hired in the 11th hour each received a denarius, a full day's wage. And when the ones hired first came, they thought they would receive more. But each of them also received a denarius. And when they received it, they began to grumble against the landowner. They were saying, "These last ones worked only 1 hour, and you have made them equal to us who have borne the burden of the day and its scorching heat." But answering one of them, he said, "Friend, I'm doing you no wrong. Did you not agree with me for a denarius? Take what is yours and go. But I choose to give to this last one as I gave to you. Am I not allowed to do what I choose with what is mine? Or do you begrudge my generosity? Is your eye evil because I am good?" In this way, Jesus said, the last will be first, and the first will be last. Matthew chapter 20, verses 1 through 16. It's a symbolic story, and Jesus is showing us that he's well aware of our tendency to compare ourselves to others. He knows that we imagine ourselves in a story of survival, in a race to the top of the food chain, and it's a dog-eat-dog world out there, survival of the fittest, competition for scarce resources, limited attention, diminishing returns, and if you get more for you and your people, then that means I have less for me and mine, and if I want more for me and my tribe, then I have to take it from you and yours, or from someone's, and the clock is ticking and time is running out. Jesus understands our default view of the world. But in this parable about this odd vineyard owner, he offers an alternative. Because the owner doesn't see the world through the lens of competition, but participation. Not through the filter of scarcity, but generosity. Not by the rules of meritocracy, but by grace. Did you notice what bothers the Lord of the vineyard? It's not lost profits, that's for sure. Every time he hires more workers, especially workers so late in the day, and especially when he gives them a full day's wage for an hour's worth of work, every time he does that, he cuts into his profits. So if it's not bleeding out all his resources that bothers him, what does? What bothers him is when people have been left out, excluded, without meaningful work. What bothers him is when people aren't given a place to participate. He doesn't see the world in terms of competition, but participation. And he doesn't assume scarcity either. A scarcity mindset may be driving at least some of the grumbling of those first workers. They're certain that any operation run like this will eventually run itself out of business. If the boss keeps this up, he won't have enough to pay anyone. They see the situation like scarce stadium tickets to a baseball game. He sees it like doing the wave. The more people you invite, the better it gets. See, the owner believes that he has more than enough to share. But what about his blatant attack on meritocracy? Surely that can't be good for business. Meritocracy ensures that only the best rise to the top. Meritocracy means that workers get exactly what they earn, not more, not less. That way, the smartest, most reliable, hardworking workers rise to the top and the others settle to the bottom, and whoever doesn't clear the bar gets cut. And if it works any other way, what happens? Well, you demoralize the best workers. most productive workers, and eventually they'll quit and go work for your competitor, while the lazy ones stick around and go on putting out shoddy, half-hearted work because they know they're still going to get paid no matter what they do. Now, all this is true. If you're talking about self-interest-serving humans dealing with other self-interested humans caught up in a story of survival. But that's not what this story's about. It's not about economic theory. It's about the reality of God's coming kingdom. The rule and reign of God coming, not to prop up the old world, but to deliver a new one. Jesus is speaking for God here. As the eternal Son of God, the Father's eternal co-worker who created the world in the power of the Holy Spirit. And so Jesus knows what the world was meant to be and how we got ourselves trapped in this comparison game. We tried to define right and wrong on our own terms. Instead of trusting our Creator to provide for us, to make a place for us to belong, to supply meaningful work and give us what is right, instead of letting God set the rules, we tried to make our own. But being finite creatures and not the infinite Creator, we changed the game. We made it about survival and scarcity and competition and exclusion. And God let us have our little meritocracy so that we could see what it becomes. A self-defeating, never-ending rat race that eventually spits us out at the bottom. And that's where God met us. Not at the top of human achievement, but at the bottom. See, Jesus' mission wasn't just to set the bar higher, to show us how we fall short of the glory of God, although that's part of it. Jesus came down to give us God's gift, God's treasure, Himself. Jesus has always been first, the most valued, the most treasured in the eyes of God, His Father. Jesus is first, but He made Himself last. He stepped into our self-serving comparison game and let insecure people just like us crucify Him in a mad race to try to get another leg up on their competition. But it was in that moment that God put it all to a stop. God ended it in the death of His Son. Because our comparisons will never reach God's standard. And so God raised Jesus, His Son, from the dead to make a new world. The world He's always wanted. A world that looks like this strange vineyard, ruled by a generous Lord who keeps going out to bring more people in and removing anything that would bar the way. And maybe that just might sound like good news. If you know what it's like to be last picked for teams at the playground or to show up at the 11th hour knowing that all the hard work's already been done, or to be young and inexperienced with no tools in your toolkit, or to have made it to the top only to watch the bar get ever higher. Maybe Jesus' message does sound like good news. Because it is good news. This comparison game that you found yourself in, it's on its way out. There's a new world coming that King Jesus is bringing, and it's already here because the old world died with Him. And by faith in Jesus, by baptism in His name, you died with Him. The world still runs on meritocracy for a little while longer. And God uses it to hold our old self-interested selves in check. But in Jesus, you don't have to play the comparison game anymore. You can play by grace instead. Grace doesn't mean no effort. It just means no earning. Because everything you have is a gift. Your work doesn't merit you anything from God, because even your ability to work is a gift. So use your ability, your status, your experience, your tools, whatever you've been given, use them to serve others. especially those who have not yet had the same opportunities and advantages as you. Give them your best, because God gives you his best, his son, Jesus. Sometimes Christians can turn keeping up with the Joneses into keeping up with Jesus. But that's not what the Christian faith is about. Jesus didn't come to motivate you to jump higher. He came to give you his life. You don't have to keep up with Jesus because he's in you and you're in him. You're just a small but important part of his body, the church. In Jesus, we do not have to compare ourselves to anyone else. And if we stop comparing ourselves with others, we're free to appreciate them. My friend Keith from the military, whom I told you about at the beginning, if I go back and think of it from his perspective, it could have been easy for him to look down on me, the new guy, 13 years younger than him, the kid who'd been given the same rank as him, the rookie who strolled into the vineyard after the hard work had been done. But that's not what Keith did. He treated me like an equal, and he taught me everything he knew, even how to organize my garage and get my lawnmower started. I was talking with Keith on the phone recently, and he shared that all those years ago, he had been tempted to compare himself to me. When he saw me leave the military to study to become a pastor, he felt like that was an even higher bar, and that as an ordinary Christian, he couldn't measure up. But God has been good to remind us that we're not in a contest. Keith retired from the military a few years ago. He and his family bought a small farm in Oklahoma. They went from a comparably cramped lot in California to 23 acres. We felt like we were high cotton, Keith said. But we were just rookies. A neighbor had to show him how to start his tractor. That's how it goes. One moment, we're at the top. The next, we're newbies again. But what if there is no bar to clear? Author Justin Rossow suggests in his book, Escaping the Assembly Line, what if we saw life not as a high bar, but as treasure in a clay jar? What if, instead of competitors, we saw people, ourselves included, handcrafted, incomparably unique creations of God, no two alike, each with our own story in Jesus, each shaped by his capable hands, each made to be filled with the same treasure of God's Spirit and called to specific work in his vineyard. As the Bible says in 2 Corinthians chapter 4, verse 7, we have this treasure in clay jars to show that the surpassing power, the abundant ability, is from God, not from us. In the name of Jesus, amen.
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0: Thank you, Mark. Today I am visiting with Dr. Jeff Gibbs, a longtime Bible teacher and frequent guest on this program. Thanks for being here with us, Jeff.
9: Thanks, Mike. Thanks for inviting me.
0: So today we hear this symbolic story of the laborers in the vineyard, and in your commentary on this parable, you say that it's a wonderful and suspenseful story. It's the second longest of the parables that Jesus tells in Matthew. And part of the power I've seen in parables is that they can hit you so many different ways, and maybe at different times of your life, they speak to you differently or to different people. Would you talk about how the influence or the impact of a story like this, a parable that Jesus tells us, is influenced by what you bring to, what the listener here brings to
9: you? Yeah, that's a great question, Mike. One kind of
10: prior note is that a lot of Jesus' parables, maybe all of them that are about the reign of God or the kingdom, as our English translations give it, they're often kind of unexpected. They have these elements that are not normal. So they're about everyday life, but that's not the way everyday life is as we normally expect it. So this is a classic example where the wage paid has nothing to do with the amount of work that's done. And Matthew does give us a context. Peter, at the end of chapter 19, has asked Jesus a question. Jesus has answered it. The best way to get one of at least the impacts of the story is to ask, well, how would Peter have responded, or how is Jesus' parable a response to what Peter said?
0: And his question is, what are we going to get?
10: It's funny. It's kind of an interesting interchange because Peter says, look, we've left everything to follow you. Well, what will we get? And we might expect Jesus to say, you sinner, repent. That's a terrible question. But he doesn't say that. He says, well, look, you're the 12 apostles. I'm paraphrasing now. You have a unique place in God's history of salvation. In fact, on the last day, the apostles will, in some way that Jesus doesn't specify, participate in the judgment of the world. You get a hint of this in Revelation, where the New Jerusalem comes down from heaven, and on the 12 gates are written the names of the 12 apostles. And so these sinners, these sinful men who were chosen, they were chosen to play a unique role. Of course, they are also chosen to suffer uniquely as well. We know that too. So Jesus has just told Peter and the others, yeah, there's something really stupendous and glorious waiting for you. But then he says, and everyone who has left anything for my sake. It's a reasonable guess to think that Peter is, he's getting puffed up, right? Yeah. And it's really, what's really beautiful is the last verse of chapter 19, verse 30, and the last verse of the parable are the same saying, but it's reversed. Mm-hmm. The one says, the first will be last, last will be first. The other says, the last will be first, first will be last. When the day is done, we're all the same. See, that's the point of the parable. Everybody gets the same, quote unquote, wage. If you're a comparison type people and you want to come out on top, you're probably not going to like that message. It's the only message we have. But if you're among the poor in spirit, which we all are, we just forget. Now this parable is, what?
0: It's really good news.
10: It's really good news, yeah. So
0: one of the phrases you use in your commentary in the Gospel of Matthew to sum it all up is, all comparisons are odious.
10: Yeah, yeah.
0: How is that a helpful way to sum up the teaching of Jesus
10: here? Well, again, it takes the focus off me and how I compare with you or you with me. And you can play that game and win it. You can play that game and lose it. But that's not the way God operates. That's not the way Jesus operates. And so they're odious. I like that word because it means they smell, right? So related to odor. And so we go through life constantly tempted to do that, but the gospel invites us not to do that, first of all, for our own peace of mind, our own troubled conscience. No, it's not about how much for me. It's about how much is he. That's also a transformative truth for people who hang out together. That is to say the church, that when we don't spend our time comparing and judging and competing with each other, this enables us to be a different kind of community in the church, gives us that opportunity to do that.
0: So when where comparisons stop is when community can truly begin in
10: That's
0: Christ.
10: A very nice way to say it. When comparisons stop, community can really begin. Yep, I like it.
0: All right. Thanks for being here with us.
10: Yep, glad to be here.
11: Jesus, remember us in your kingdom and teach us to pray. Our Father who art in heaven, hallowed be thy name. Thy kingdom come, thy will be done, on earth as it is in heaven. Give us this day our daily bread, and forgive us our trespasses, as we forgive those who trespass against us. And lead us not into temptation, but deliver us from evil. For thine is the kingdom and the power and the glory forever and ever. Amen. The Lord bless you and keep you. The Lord make his face shine on you and be gracious to you. The Lord look upon you with his favor and give you peace. Amen.
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16: ABC News, I'm Brian Clark. President Trump says on social media the 250-foot arch he wants to build in Washington, D.C. is also going to be used as a military complex to house drones and snipers. The arch, like his White House ballroom, is facing legal challenges from some military veterans over its proximity to Arlington National Cemetery. The war with Iran has stretched past the 200-day mark, and prices in the U.S. are higher, especially for fuel and for jet fuel. That leads to expensive airfare. Travel experts say it's best to book holiday travel now, as transportation reporter Clara McMichael says there could be some cutbacks.
17: What we won't see hit so hard is the hub-to-hub flying, some of the flying between larger cities. What we could see there, though, is cutting back on the frequency. So say there's a flight, there are 10 flights per day from JFK to Atlanta, maybe we're looking at 7 or 8.
16: This is ABC News. Singer Ed Sheeran was in Philadelphia Saturday, his first tour date since he dropped Macklemore from his lineup after the rapper's recent pro-Palestinian comments. Sheeran said on stage that while he's used to criticism of his music,
18: but this week the criticism was about something much more important, and I've had to take and make difficult decisions, and I am making mistakes, and I'm so sorry.
16: He called the situation in Gaza unjustifiable. Oktoberfest officially opened Saturday in Munich.
19: Of the thousands telling why they're at Oktoberfest and what's ahead, it's apparently a no-brainer.
20: I love it. I think the vibes are super high. It's amazing.
21: Drink beer and probably get hammered. Am I allowed to swear? Wasted. And do it again tomorrow.
19: The mayor of Munich tapping the first keg to open the festivities. Women dressed in Bavarian drendels, the men in lederhosen, storm the beer tents. Besides beer, pretzels, pork roast, and sausages are also sought-after delicacies.
16: Brian Clark, ABC News.
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25: It's 52 degrees in Fargo. 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I'm Tommy Fox. Minnesota Senator Amy Klobuchar is working with Republican senators on legislation aimed at reducing potentially catastrophic risks from advanced artificial intelligence. The proposal under negotiation would require developers of the most powerful AI models to assess and report serious risks and take steps to prevent potential harm. It could also give the federal government greater authority to test models and intervene if safety concerns aren't adequately addressed. The legislation is still being negotiated and has not yet been formally introduced. Minnesota and nearly two dozen other states have won a ruling to protect Supplemental Nutrition Assistance Program, or SNAP, benefits and avoid penalties from the Trump administration. A federal court in Oregon ruled that the White House cannot cut off SNAP benefits to lawful permanent residents of or fine states for providing those benefits. Minnesota Attorney General Keith Ellison said no one should be surprised, but everyone should be outraged that the Trump administration tried once again to break the law to cut off food assistance to legal U.S. residents. Around 440,000 Minnesotans rely on SNAP benefits. And the Sorley Bridge, located on Demers Avenue between Grand Forks and East Grand Forks, will be down to one lane starting tomorrow. The lane closure is expected to last for 3 weeks. The lane closure will allow the North Dakota Department of Transportation crews to finish a project that will work on bridge maintenance. There will be traffic signals on both ends of the bridge, and these signals will change the direction of traffic on the bridge during the lane closure. Drivers should expect delays as the traffic signal at the intersection of Demers Avenue and 3rd Street will be off during the lane closure so vehicles can line up at the bridge. Time now for a look at your KFGO Weather Center forecast. Today for your Sunday, partly sunny skies, high of 68 degrees. Northeast winds at 5 to 15 miles per hour. Tomorrow for your Monday, 67 degrees for the high under mostly sunny skies. Tuesday, mostly sunny, high of 68. And Wednesday, high of 73 under mostly sunny skies. 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It's a rerun of last week at 8:30. 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It's 52 degrees in Fargo-Moorhead. It's 8:06. 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
9: Good morning, gang, and welcome to Real Estate Radio. 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And I was in conversation recently with our guest, and we were talking about the Minnesota State Fair. And I'll be darned about the Minnesota State Fair. I had never been, but I found myself in Minneapolis leading up to Labor Day weekend. My wife's cousin got married on a Thursday. First Thursday wedding I've ever been to, but we got married on a Thursday. And so took our kids out of school and did a half day, drove down to the cities and celebrated in St. Paul. And then, of course, we have a travel day back the next day. Kids, like, we could get the kids back for maybe an hour of school, but that seems silly. And so my wife said, Eric, we should go to the Minnesota State Fair. I'm like, heck yeah, let's do that thing. And we talked with some people, and they're like, here's where you park. And they were wrong. We pulled up, and by pulled up, I mean that we got a mile and a half away, and all of a sudden, there was standstill traffic. Gang, this is 8 in the morning on a Friday, and it's standstill traffic to get to the fair. It took us probably a half hour to get to a parking lot that we paid to park, $30. Good on that business for making $30 on little old me. And then we went to the fair, and this was like, this was people overload. Maybe it's my old age, but like I don't people like I used to. And there were a ton of folks. I remember growing up, I would go to the Red River Valley Fair. And that would be like my every year. And I remember two things vividly about the Red River Valley Fair. Number one is the clown in the dunk tank who would talk trash to everybody walking by. I would say, anybody have a ball player? Throw him in the water. I remember this guy mocking me. And I was like, as a dorky 13-year-old, I'm like, I'm for sure going to get him. And I spent my $6 to try to knock him down, and I never did. So that's the first thing I remember. The second thing I remember about the Red River Valley Fair is that I would come home having won knives. Does anybody remember this? You could do a ring toss. And if you landed on a knife, it could be a small little pocket knife. It could be like what felt like a machete. You could land on any of these and you would win a knife. And so I would spend my money on the clown and I'd spend my money on the knives. And so I would come home as like a 12-year-old kid with a new knife. Fairs are different. Just I'm not used to that. And then I went to the Minnesota State Fair, and I didn't see any knives. I was a little disappointed. I didn't see any clowns. I was a little disappointed. But I saw three goats birthed like in the first 20 minutes. And then I saw the most overwhelmingly big excursion. I had no idea of the grandeur of that thing. That Minnesota State Fair is built different. And people are like, well, what did you eat? Did you have this? And did you have this? And did you have this? I showed up and I'm like, well, I'm going to get my kids a treat while we waited in line to go and see the goats birthed and all that. I went and I bought my kids a cinnamon roll. They didn't want much of it, so I ate it. And I was in a sugar coma. I didn't eat anything else the rest of my time. I had one mediocre cinnamon roll. I didn't even have a $3 unlimited glass of milk. I didn't have dill pickle pizza. I didn't have Swedish meatballs. I didn't have any of the things. But I did have a good time. I'll tell you this. I don't know if I'll go again because crowds are crowded. And I've seen enough births now to check that box, and I'm glad I went. But some of you are just diehard on the fair. Some of you are like, I'm going to go 7 days of the Minnesota State Fair, and props to you. Good on you, but you'll catch me taking a nap otherwise. So all that being said, we do have a fun show about actual real estate and things with your house, not just about the fairs. We have Brent Tollison with the Carpet Garage in studio with us for a fun conversation. And at the end of the show, I have something you don't want to miss out on, so be sure to stick around. Right now, I need you to swing over to HatchRealty.com, peruse for some houses, and perk your ears for Robbie's real estate news this morning.
10: Dolly Parton's former California home has hit the market, and this three-unit property isn't just a fan's dream, wigwam, windmill, and all. Once a private retreat for Dolly and her childhood friend, the quirky California property is now listed at just about $2 million. For Real Estate News, I'm Robbie Daniels.
9: The man himself, Brent Tollefson, in studio. Brent, you're over 100 years old now. How the heck is that going?
11: Oh my gosh, I am not, but our company certainly is. It's really cool, dude. Four generations. Companies just don't get there very often anymore. So.
9: No, the second generation kind of coasts, the third one ruins it, and the fourth one never happens because the third one usually ruins it, but your dad ruined nothing. He just enhanced it.
11: My dad and my uncle not only enhanced it, but they 12-timesed it. They just kept growing and growing. Their goal was just to continue to add a store every 3 to 5 years, and they did that exactly.
9: That's wild. So the Carpet Garage started in Minot just over 100 years ago, right?
11: Somewhat, yes. Okay. We started as a furniture store, but the Carpet Garage came out in the mid-80s, yes.
9: Okay, and so furniture is still a part of what you do. You guys have some Slumberlands, not in the Fargo area, but the main thing that you give your energy and attention to is the flooring.
11: Absolutely, yes.
9: Okay, but you have brand new, like, you're continuing the legacy of, like, adding stores. You've had some massive growth in the last couple of years. Tell me about that.
11: Yeah, so we purchased a store in Rapid City, South Dakota. So now we are in a fourth state, which is really exciting.
9: Minnesota, North Dakota, South Dakota, Montana.
11: Thank you. Yes. I appreciate that. Yes. So, yeah, it was a really cool deal. It actually came from another family very similar to ours. They were third generation, and the kids are more into the furniture side than they were the flooring side. Yeah. So they knocked on our door two or three different times, and finally we said it's too good of an offer not to entertain. So here we are. You know, it was a little scary purchasing a store so far away to where we're at. You know, Rapid City is hard to get to.
9: There's not an easy route.
11: I don't know if you've ever made that trek, but it's zero fun. So you gotta fly.
9: Yeah, it's 9 hours.
11: I have no idea.
9: Ish? Yeah,
11: it's too far. And yes, there's. I mean, you're taking two lane going 68 miles an hour. Ugh, gross. Yeah,
9: gross. poor you.
11: Yeah, I know, right?
9: I had asked a question on Facebook, by the way, just a couple of days ago, of like, how many miles a month do you put on your vehicle? And some people are like, I put like 400. And some people are like, I put 6,000. And if you're doing that Rapid City drive, that adds up pretty quick.
11: That would. So, but the frequent flyer miles are adding up a little bit. So,
9: well, you're flying to Rapid City, but you're driving all over the state and all to Minnesota because you're raising all of a sudden stud athletes.
11: Oh my gosh.
9: Can we pivot? Because, gang, my favorite line of all time is I was talking to Brent about soccer, and both our kids are in competitive soccer. And you had said, hey, yeah, my kid is on the good team. And I kind of paused because I knew that they were still developing, that they hadn't sharpened their edge yet. And I'm like, really? Your kid's on the good team? He was like, well, yeah, there's the good, better, and best. And like the amount of times I've told that joke is magnificent. But now your kids are on the best team. Like, what's happening? You went from raising kids on the good team to kids on the best team.
11: Well, let's pivot a little bit. On the swimming side, they're probably on the best team. They really found their sport and their activity. It's been really fun to see Crosby, my 12-year-old, soon to be 13-year-old son, grew 9 inches in a year.
9: And a mustache.
11: And a mustache.
9: And a voice change.
11: Oh, it's boy. So all the things. Yeah. Isn't it crazy at this point when they hit that age that you're like, oh my gosh, they're no longer a kid. But then they're still talking about like fart jokes and Pokemon. And
9: but
11: like,
9: you're still talking about fart jokes.
11: Well, you know. Fart jokes are funny, right?
9: Yeah, that's right. That's right. So yeah, they've grown up and yet are still super innocent, which is great. But man, they found an incredible skill and passion in swimming. Brag on your kids for just a moment, because I think it matters.
11: First and foremost, I mean, we can look out to talk to other parents, but like, this 10 and 12 age is so awesome. They still need us. They love us. They're independent enough to where they can take care of themselves. But they still got a little attitude, but it's just awesome. So, they've been putting in the hard work, and they've really developed, and neither Denise or I were swimmers, but they have found what they liked, and the swim community and the swim team is just incredible. People have been so gracious and welcomed everyone with open arms, and they certainly love it. And Crosby competed in a triathlon. That was super cool.
9: Wow.
11: So swim and run and bike and all the things. So yeah, he cut 14 minutes from the previous year, which is super cool.
9: It's amazing to watch your kids step into some greatness. And I'd imagine the generations of the Tollefsons for the last 100 plus years have seen that happen. Maybe in the athletic prowess, you were and still are quite the golfer. You were a mediocre soccer player, right?
11: Very mediocre, yes. Yeah.
9: Which is twice as good as me. but like your parents have watched you, and I imagine like, they watched you awkwardly go through business right away. And then all of a sudden now you're like this star and you're seeing your kids go through that with sports. And maybe one day if they want it, they'll do it with business as well. But you were never forced into this business, right? It was more of a choice for you.
11: Very much so. It was always presented to us that, hey, there is this, this business, this opportunity. If this is something you're interested in, let's dabble in and see where it goes. And yeah, both me and my sister took to it, and we love it. But through the transition from third generation to fourth generation, you know, we hired a consultant, and she walked us through. I mean, we employed her for 8 years. I mean, it was money well spent. You know, I mean, that's probably one of the main reasons we got from third to fourth generation is some outside help. So I would very much advocate for hiring help when you're going through that transition.
9: Well, I wanna land this plane for people because I wanna talk about the best places and spaces to put our cash. I love the Carpet Garage. I'll shout it from the mountaintops, and it's not because you're paying me. I wish you would. It's not because you're paying me, but it's just like the service has been so great. So we're gonna go to break, and when we're gonna come back, we're gonna give people a couple of ideas and tricks on how to save some cash and maximize the value of their flooring. So don't go anywhere. 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If I don't serve,
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4: 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As always, I'm your host, Eric Hatch, and Brent Tollefson, fourth generation heir to the throne, now on the throne at the Carpet Garage. Brent, how's your golf game this year before we talk about some flooring?
5: Well, that's what we should be talking
4: that's
5: about.
4: That's right.
5: It's been really good. I bought a new putter. I mean, that has to
4: be. Do you get one of the fancy new leg putters?
5: No, I can't do that. But I used one of buddies of mine, and I was like, this is it. This has changed it. So, I mean, it couldn't be me. It has to be the tools, right?
4: You're a magnificent golfer, but putting is not your strong suit.
5: Terrible.
4: Is this new putter helping?
5: I would think so, yeah. I played really well the last, I've only used it twice, and okay. Both times, fantastic.
4: Do you know what's sitting in my car right now are new wedges?
5: Ooh.
4: And our buddy Ken, who's left-handed, I'm left-handed as well, and finding great left-handed stuff is sometimes difficult. And he said, hey, there's a killer discount. So he sent me this link, and there's like 4 different choices on there. And I'm like, which one am I supposed to look at? He's like, the Kirkland ones. Excuse me? He's like, yeah, the Kirkland ones. And I know how much you and I love Costco.
5: Mm-hmm.
4: It is like, oh, this is my favorite store.
5: Preach.
4: Yeah. After the Carpet Garage. This is my favorite store.
5: Preach. Yep.
4: And so the Kirkland wedges this year are rated higher.

0: lowest years of real estate sales that we've seen since the mid 90s. So a lot of people aren't moving, but they are stir crazy where they're at. And one of the fastest, best ways to save money in the long run and to change the aesthetic and the flow of your house is to change flooring. And so if people are looking at their flooring and they're like, okay, do I put in carpet? Do I put in vinyl? Do I put in laminate? Do I put in hardwood? I want you to give somebody who's thinking, I gotta change my house. My carpet stinks. I'm frustrated with it. It's run down. What should people be spending their money on, Brent?
1: Yeah, for sure. Just to add to what you said, I mean, it just kind of feels like COVID all over again, to where the traffic seems to be down, but the people that are coming in are spending money because people are stir crazy. People are not moving up in house right now because of interest rates and all the other things that are going on in the world. So when people are coming in, they're ready to find something and change out their flooring. So they're putting money into their home instead of, you know, moving on from their home. Still, vinyl plank is the sexiest thing out there.
0: What is vinyl plank? Because I think, obviously, you and I know when we talk about it a lot, but I think the average person maybe doesn't.
1: Sure. I mean, most people know what like a laminate floor is, or it clicks together, and that's a wood-based product, where vinyl WPC or vinyl plank is a vinyl product. So it's going to be 100% waterproof. It clicks together just like a laminate would. The average person might be able to do it themselves. The average person is not Aircatch or myself.
0: No, it is not.
1: I did change out a light bulb the other day, so I might become an electrician.
0: You texted me on that too.
1: I know.
0: Just breaking it up.
1: I felt great about it. But yes, most people are putting hard surface or vinyl plank throughout their main floors. So it just helps with the flow of the house. The days of Tommy getting blue and Jenny getting pink and mom and dad getting green is a thing of the past. Mm-hmm. So, we're still seeing a lot of carpet throughout, basements and, bedrooms, but,
0: Those main floor living areas, from front entry to kitchen to living room, I think the right choice is vinyl plank as many places as you can put it, and then put some rugs on top of that, because that vinyl plank is going to last you how many years, Brent? Because a great carpet's going to last you 10 in a high traffic area.
1: For sure. I mean, granted, we're living in the Midwest, so what last 10 years, probably last 30 years to most of us Midwesterns.
0: Right.
1: I mean, vinyl plank is going to last as long as you want it to last. We always say it's going to ugly out before it's going to wear out. Mm. So, put down a rug. I mean, unfortunately, we live in a wasteful society, so if you don't like that rug in 3 years, throw it out and get a new one.
0: Donate it or sell it, I think is what you meant
1: Exactly what I said.
0: Vinyl plank, is it an expensive product? Because it's really easy to come on, and people have, I think, a misconception of, because it lasts a long time, because it's so durable. I remember I've seen demonstrations where people light it on fire. They're like, hey, water's been sitting on this for a year, and it's, again, the same product. So is it a really expensive product?
1: Well, just like anything, it can be inexpensive, and it can go all the way up the gamut. So it starts at $3 a square foot, but it can go to $8 a square foot. The average is in that $4 to $6 range. As you climb the ladder, it's going to get prettier. It's going to get thicker. It's going to get more durable.
0: Yeah.
1: And, you know, just aesthetically pleasing, it's going to be nicer on the eyes.
0: So $3 to $6 a square foot.
1: Correct.
0: How does that compare to carpet? How does that compare to hardwood?
1: Sure. Just like everything, carpet starts at about $1 and goes to $8. But on the average...
0: Does that include the pad?
1: Not include the pad.
0: Okay.
1: Pad's anywhere from 50 cents to $1.29. And we know you love your pad.
0: Please, please, folks, if you're like, Eric, have you ever done anything for me? I told you to get the $1.29 pad. That's the greatest gift I can give you right now, is spend money on your carpet pad.
1: Absolutely. That is that's a good investment for sure. So
0: what about on the hardwood side?
1: Hardwood, that's on the higher end side. So you're going to start at about $7 and go up to $12
0: a square foot. And the install is much more expensive too.
1: It for sure is. It's very labor intensive. It's a slower process, and we got to make sure that it's attached to your floor and it's going to be there forever.
0: Mm-hmm. Most of this vinyl plank actually looks like hardwood. Not most of it, but you can get it to look really similar, right?
1: Sure, it sure does. I mean, the technology this day and age, the machineries that they have, man, you can put them side by side or on top of hardwood and most people would be fooled. So
0: yeah,
1: I know it's not the real deal, but it's a little bit more practical, and it'll find more people's budget than hardwood will.
0: Yeah. Brent Hollifson with the Carpet Garage. There's a couple spots in the Fargo-Moorhead area you can go.

and see him over on Highway 10 in Dilworth and on 13th Avenue in West Fargo, just across from Menards. Brent, good to have you in. We'll have you back once again. And folks, don't go anywhere. I have a tip that's going to help you with your next real estate move, so don't go anywhere. You can save big money at Menards, and you can also save big money here on Real Estate Radio. I want to give you the best trick I can. I think that if you're looking to sell your house, one of the things that you need to do is you need to take pictures right now. It's actually not going to cost you much of anything. You can hire a professional photographer, or you can go out with your own photos. But what I will tell you is this, is if you're thinking of selling your house in the next year or two, this is the golden hour. These fall days, the colors are incredible. The grass is usually pretty green if you have a sprinkler system. If you don't, it's been very dry, so that may be a little difficult. But the shrubbery and the flowers and everything else, it shows so well right now. And before all the leaves start to fall and the colors are lightly starting to change right now, I would encourage you to capture some photos of the exterior of your property and do that so you can keep not only a watchful eye if you're looking to sell in the next couple of years, but when you can share those with your real estate agent, your house is going to show in its best light. I know if I was ever forced to put my picture on the internet, I would want to make sure I showed in the best light, and we want you to be able to do that as well. So, thanks for tuning in today, folks. It's always good to spend time with you. We will be back next week on Real Estate Radio. My name is Eric Hatch on the Mighty 790 at 104.7 FM, KFGO.

0: look at your Weather Center forecast before we'll get a look at the Twins game from last night from Twins radio play-by-play Chris Atterbury. 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It is 8:31. Again, 52 degrees in Fargo-Moorhead. Looking at your forecast for the rest of today, partly sunny skies expected, high of 68. Winds out of the northeast at 5 to 15 miles per hour. Tomorrow for your Monday, mostly sunny skies, high of 67. Tuesday, high of 68, also under mostly sunny skies. And Wednesday, mostly sunny with a high of 73. So a little warmer on hump day to start your pretty warm temperatures in the middle of this upcoming work week in the FM Metro. Again, we are going to talk about the Minnesota Twins, or at least hear from Twins play-by-play Chris Atterbury about the game last night. It could be heard on our sister station, 740 The Fan. Minnesota will also be in action on 740 The Fan today and tomorrow as they wrap up their four-game series with the Los Angeles Angels this afternoon. 2 p.m. is Inside Twins, and then at 2:30 is the pregame show for Minnesota Twins baseball on our sister station, 740 The Fan. And tomorrow will be the series opener between the Minnesota Twins and the San Francisco Giants. 8 o'clock will be the pregame show on our sister station, 740 The Fan, as Minnesota starts their final road series of the regular season tomorrow in the Bay Area. With more on the game last night between the Twins and Angels, here is Twins play-by-play Chris Atterbury.
1: Well, for the most of the night, the Twins were in control in Anaheim. They built a 3-0 lead. Then it was 3-2 after Jose Siri took Joe Ryan deep in the fourth. Ryan Kreidler answered with a homer of his own. Victor Caratini knocked in his second run, and it was 5-2 in favor of the Twins. But in the bottom of the eighth, more problems for Yoendris Gomez. He walked the first man he faced, then a double, and then a one-out, two-run pinch hit double for Adam Frazier made it 5-4. With one out in the ninth, Vaughn Grissom homered off of A.J. Minter. That made it 5-5, and we went to extra innings. Twins couldn't score in the top of the 10th inning. In the bottom of the 10th, Taylor Rogers struck out the side to leave runners at second and third. Twins couldn't score in the 11th, and a wild bottom of the 11th inning. An intentional walk to Mike Trout, a short pop-up out. Then Vaughn Grissom hit by an 0-2 pitch to load the bases. With a five-man infield, Rogers struck out Moises Ballesteros, but then he was struck by Christian Moore.
2: Bats here, bases loaded, two down. Ground ball up the middle, hit off the... And they're going to win the ball game. It hit off Rogers and kicked toward the third baseline. No chance for Rogers to pick it up. If it gets by him, it's fielded up the middle. And another walk-off win here in Anaheim for the Angels.
1: Second walk-off in three nights for the Angels over the Twins. They beat the Twins 6-5 on your home for Twins baseball.
0: Yeah, a heartbreaker last night for the Minnesota Twins. Again, they're in action on our sister station, 740 The Fan, this afternoon. 2 o'clock is Inside Twins. 2:30 is the pregame show for the series finale. We have investment talk coming up in just a matter of moments here on KFGO.
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0: Well, folks out there, you probably recognize that tune. That would be the Neutron Dance, isn't it? By the Pointer Sisters, right? Yeah, that's the Neutron Dance. Steve, you're looking a little surprised, but I picked that song because today on Investment Talk Radio, brought to you by the advisors at Legacy Wealth Management, we have a very explosive show. We're going to be talking about data centers today, and I'm just going to go right ahead and spill the beans. That's the topic for today. We're talking about data centers. We've got it on our radio show today. We've also got it on Investment Talk TV that airs out in the central and western part of the state at 9:30 on your ABC TV stations, at 10 a.m. in the eastern part of the state, the Red River Valley up and down, all the way to Jamestown, and wherever you can pick up the ABC stations from the eastern part of the state. They're on a little later at 10 a.m. But anyway, I'm Paul Myers from Legacy Wealth Management. I am happy to be with you on a somewhat cooler Sunday morning. Steve, you know the weather out there. What's the deal? It was pretty warm and muggy all week, and then it cooled off a little bit, huh?
1: Well, yeah, after a whole summer that was mostly warm to hot and very dry, it's feeling more like fall, and much of the area could definitely need some significant rain.
0: Devin, are you ready for a little rain here in the Red River Valley and all across the state?
2: I could certainly use it. I know my yard could certainly use it. I feel like I haven't had to mow the lawn in over a month here, so it's just been dead grass.
0: Well, that's a good thing to know. Well, anyway, folks, you are listening to Investment Talk Radio. Seriously, we've got a great show lined up for you today. We're going to talk about the stock market, that's for sure, because it was pretty choppy this week, and there are some good things to cover. The important thing is, though, in addition to the stock market and all that type of talk, we're going to talk about data centers in North Dakota and how that may impact you. And you know, whatever your situation is, whether you live in Mayville or Williston or, gosh, anywhere else in the state, you should know about what's going on in data centers, because they are going to impact you if for no other reason than the water usage and the electric power usage. Pretty important things for you to know about, and we're going to talk about all those things right here on Investment Talk Radio. It's a beautiful Sunday, September 13th. I can't believe we're already into September, and I guess that's why it's cooling down a little bit out there, but I think we still have some hot and muggy days ahead of us. I know that later on today, we've got the Minnesota Vikings coming up against the Green Bay Packers. That's going to be exciting. Devin, who do you think's going to win that little tussle?
2: I think the Vikings are going to do it. I think the Packers have some of their best players out right now, so I think the Vikings stand a pretty good chance, and I believe it's in Minnesota, so that always gives them an edge, too.
0: Well, you'll have a chance to listen to that great game today, or watch it on TV, either one, whatever the case may be. We hope you enjoy it. In the meantime, we're kind of the pre-show for the big football game. But we've got some important things to talk about, not only in the stock market, but the whole data center thing. And I may as well just introduce him right now, because we've got a great guest with us today who is crisscrossed the state talking about data centers, and that's Vern Thompson. Good to see you this morning, Vern.
3: Well, good to be with you, and a weekend of football and NFL.
0: Yep. And like Derek said when we came into the radio studio this morning, he said, so we're ready to create a little magic. And I guess we are ready to create a little magic, Steve and Devin and Vern, and I'm Paul Myers. We're with you this morning for the next 50 minutes or so. We got a lot of things to talk about. Let's just go right away off, Devin. Let's talk about what the agenda for today is.
2: Yeah, as always, we're going to do our This Week in History, and then we'll go to our stock market snapshot, where we look at everything that's been happening in the market lately. And today, as you mentioned, our big topic is data centers, and we're going to talk to Vern Thompson about that and get some insight. We'll do our 5 points of 5 minutes, and then we'll go to our Straight Talk from the Street, where we got our man Dan Michaels doing interviews, and we'll cap it all off with a stock market week in review.
0: All right. Well, that sounds good. We really do have a show chock full of interesting things today. And, Vern, we're so excited to have you on board with us. We know you're a candidate for public office here in the state. That's not your main purpose for being here today. You've kind of made yourself one of the local experts on data centers. And, of course, there are all kinds of conflicting views out there. But, boy, it's hard to argue there's an awful lot of information out there. We're looking forward to it.
3: I think data centers are probably the biggest issue in the state of North Dakota, and you see what's happening across the United States. Everybody's focusing on it, and we are right here as well.
0: You know, folks, wait until we get into some of our 5 points in 5 minutes today, and we talk about just how big a deal the data center thing is, not only in North Dakota, but all across the U.S. and really the whole world. It's a big deal right now. We're going to talk about all that. But you know what? One of the things that we got a chance to do is put together a kind of a promotional advertisement from one of our promoter people who are on the staff at Legacy Wealth Management, and that would be Dan Michaels. A lot of you are probably pretty familiar with Dan, and he certainly had a great career working in radio and in audio production and things like that. And, of course, working for the Bison and the Bison broadcast inside the building anyway. Pretty interesting to have him. He's put together some things with regard to Man in the Street. We're going to have a chance to listen to that in a minute. But right now, here's Dan on behalf of Legacy Wealth Management.
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0: And just a reminder that LPL Financial is where we get our information and securities for trading and advisory services. And LPL is, of course, a member of FINRA and SIPC and a registered investment advisor. And that's the clever little disclaimer that we needed to put on that and talk about that. We're happy to have Dan with us as part of our broadcast team on both radio and television from time to time. And, you know, we have a lot of things to cover today, so I suggest we get right into them. You know, one of the first things we often do, Steve, is we take a look back in history at some relevant events, and here we are, the week of September 11. Nothing more relevant than this week in history. What do you have for us?
1: Well, Paul, 25 years ago, September 11th, 2001, certainly a tragic day in the history of the United States, as we all know and reflect on. It was the day the terrorists hijacked four airliners and flew two of them into the Twin Towers in Manhattan, New York City, and one onto the Pentagon, and one more that crashed into a field in Pennsylvania, thanks to some moves that some of the passengers took, so that they thought that might be headed for the Capitol itself or the White House. Well, anyway, 2,977 Americans died from the events. Life in this country has been changed forever, and we all can probably remember exactly where we were at on that date 25 years ago.
0: Well, I know I remember, Steve, and I remember thinking, well, this can't really be happening. It's an attack on our own soil, and not something that Americans are very used to, and it was a pretty terrifying time, and it has changed life in this country ever since, and certainly the whole TSA inspection routine and how closely they watch that, and good for the, you know, every time I go fly on an airplane, frankly, I thank the TSA workers for being there. I don't care if it's a delay. I don't care if I have to wind through a long line. I'm glad they're there. I'm glad they're there protecting all of us. And anybody who isn't should consider the alternatives, because they're not very good. Well, you know what? About this time, we all take a look at another feature we have. We call it the Legacy Wealth Management Stock Market Snapshot.
5: Here's the Legacy Wealth Management Stock Market Snapshot. A quick look at the stock market and the investment world in the last week.
0: Holy cow, what a week we've been having. I say this every week, Steve. You know, you and I have been doing this for what, about 15 years or so?
1: I began with you, I believe it was January or February of 2011, so more than 15 years.
0: It's been a while, and
1: Lots of inflection points.
0: Lots of inflection points. And, you know, just about every week we can say, wow, what are we? Whatever happened to those days of, you know, quiet somnolence?
1: Yeah,
0: that's a
1: right.
0: Good word. I love it.
1: We talk about volatility, and it's just there. You know, it'll be up a lot. And then two or three days of trading this past week, the Dow and the other, they were beat up a great deal.
0: 600 points. Do you remember when we used to say oil was so cheap that I was going to go to the gas pumps and just squirt it into my trunk to carry it around for a while? That's not the case anymore, is it?
1: No, last we looked, the Brent crude, $108 a barrel, and West Texas crude was over $101. And not so very long ago, they were trading more in the low 80s, so...
0: Now, Devin, you and I were talking about some of the things that President Trump has taken action on, and one of them has to do with interest rates. What can you tell me about that?
2: Yeah, as he's done in the past, Trump is emphasizing, almost demanding, that the interest rate gets lowered by the Federal Reserve. They'll have a meeting next week. Will they're going to come out with a decision on if they're going to raise the interest rate, if they're going to hold it where it is, or if they're going to cut it. It's obviously a big impact on the cost of borrowing for both everyday people and corporations when that interest rate changes. And right now, the experts are slightly over 50% thinking that we're going to see a rate increase. So we'll see what they decide next week.
0: I certainly hope we don't have a rate increase. As regular listeners to this program or our TV show will know, I'm always campaigning for them to lower interest rates because I think it's part of the inflationary pressure that businesses feel out there.
1: I thought they tried to take a rein on inflation by having
0: Of course, that's the traditional Milton Friedman thought from 50 years ago. And, you know, I think it probably did at some time. But think about it. If you're a business out there and you're thinking about a product that you're going to sell and you have to borrow money perhaps to get that product in-house. Well, if the cost of borrowing money is higher, then it becomes a cost of producing the product. And as I learned a long time ago in the ninth grade, Vern, that has to be at least 10, 15 years ago, there's two types of inflation. There's cost push inflation and demand pull. Demand pull is when there's so many people out there who want to buy that loaf of bread that the price of a loaf of bread goes up. Cost push is when all the products cost more. And think about how much the cost of wheat goes up when the price of diesel fuel goes up. That's cost push. Well, if it costs more for those farmers to borrow money, that's cost push as well. And that's why I'd like to see them lower the interest rates. But you know what? Kevin Warsh never calls me the head of the Federal Reserve. He should. But they don't.
1: You know, he was appointed by President Trump, and yet he hasn't taken Warsh to task as he did to so regularly and beat up on Jerome Powell.
0: Well, he's getting ready to, because I saw that he threatened that if the Federal Reserve doesn't lower interest rates, he's going to stop trading with every country out there that has a negative supply balance, balance of trade with the U.S., and that would be a lot of countries out there. That's not going to happen, but it could. Hey, let's talk about that balance of trade and Canadian tariffs. Devin, what's the latest news on Canadian tariffs?
2: Yeah, that's right. The battle back and forth with tariffs increase now. We're seeing increased tariffs go both ways on both American goods to Canada and Canadian goods to the U.S. I believe the latest increase was affecting about $20 billion worth of goods. And it's going to be interesting to see if we're going to keep seeing this retaliation going back and forth and just how deep it's going to cut into the trade relationship that we have with them.
0: Yeah. And I think, you know, in a paragraph or two, and Steve and I, we were talking about this before we went on the air, but in a paragraph or two, we could say, you know, it's been choppy this week. But the fact is, it's been a little rugged the entire month of July, first part of August, a little bit rugged. We're higher than we were at some points, but the market's been a little tough. And, you know, it's interesting because I was talking to a client earlier this week and she was saying, gee, you know, I've only had this money invested here for about a month and, you know, I haven't really made a whole lot of money. And the truth is that July has been pretty rugged and August has been pretty rugged in the market. And if you're looking at the short term, you'd say, gee, does this market ever go up? But, you know, it does. And if it's anything like the past, we're probably going to see some recovery down the road. And
1: well, and you don't have to have a long-term memory to realize that not so long ago here in August or early September, some of the indexes were reaching all-time highs,
0: yeah. So those things we don't think are too far down the road. And I'm also pleased, Devin, that when you and I plan for our clients and we talk about technology funds and technology stocks and even some healthcare, how much we like those. Those have done pretty well, even in the face of some of the other areas not doing so well.
2: Yeah, that's right. Even just going back to this last week here, Steve mentioned the indexes kind of got beat up a couple days. Not too terrible, but when I was looking at the last 5 days on some of these charts, some of the technology stocks funds we like were actually positive, whereas the rest of the indexes were negative. So really interesting to follow.
0: Yeah, it really is kind of fascinating to see the differences among all those things. And that's what we deal with every day at Legacy Wealth Management, because we try to figure out what's going to be the best place for our clients to be. And if you have a question or a concern about your investments or your retirement plan or just how you're doing, you feel free to give us a call at 701-365-8083. We'd love to talk with you. There's no cost to come in, and we promise we won't torture you too much. Plus, you get to see the new dog on the block, Lenny, who is Devin's French bulldog and has been running around the office creating excitement for people and working with Lucy pretty well, I would say.
2: They do. I think they enjoy working together, so they keep each other company.
0: One of them pulls the levers, the other one reads the charts. It's great. Well, in any case, you know, the main topic for today really is a serious topic, and it is the big deal in this country is the advent of the data center, and there have been literally thousands of them produced, and I want to bring on our guest, Vern. As usual, we kind of zoom along, and all of a sudden, we don't have a lot of time left, but we have some time left. The first half of the show, we're going to introduce you. We're going to talk about some of our 5 points, because they all deal with data centers. And then the second half of the show, we're going to get deeper in the interview, and we're also going to have a chance for Dan Michael's Man in the Street type segment. But Vern, first of all, thanks for being here with us, and here's my question. What the heck is a data center? Can you tell us about that so that our listeners have a better grip on what's going on?
3: Well, we've had data centers all around the world for decades, and they gather information, and we usually use the data center information on our phones or on our tablets or on our computers, but that's not anything new. But what is new is the hyperscale, the AI hyperscale data centers, which are vast. They've got the one up north of Fargo is like 640 to 960 acres that they're going to cover. One out in western North Dakota is 2,000 acres of agricultural land that's turned into a data center. So those things are, there's massive computers, big cement buildings, and just all kinds of equipment inside, gathering more information.
0: So these buildings house a lot of computers, and the companies rent space in there, and they put their computers, and they run a lot of high-speed, very large computers to gather information. Sometimes they sell that information.
3: Yes.
0: Sometimes they use it themselves. And a lot of times they're mining for Bitcoin. And I bring that up because most of us at Legacy are not big Bitcoin fans.
3: Yeah.
0: And I'm a little worried that when the administration changes, as it may very well do here in 2 years, that Bitcoin itself is going to get trampled on. You know, Devin, you and I have some people who've been invested in Bitcoin types of products. That thing has come way down. I mean, it's like 50% of where it used to be, isn't it?
2: Yeah, from about a year or a year and a half ago, it was at about 120,000, and now it's gone up a little the past couple of weeks, but for the most part, it's been trading around in the 60,000, so there at about half of what it was. And I think the big question when it comes to that is what drives the price to go up and down, I think, is the big question a lot of people have when it comes to Bitcoin.
0: Yeah, it's pretty hard to track it and figure out what it is. And here we are, we're spending hundreds of millions of dollars to create these data centers, and a big part of their job is going to be to mine for Bitcoins. And mining for Bitcoin simply means that they basically are playing on their computers, and if they play enough, they earn a Bitcoin. And I would rather see somebody doing some constructive work, maybe planting corn or making a highway or something like that.
3: Well, the first one that of major interest in North Dakota was out by Williston-Trenton area, and that's a crypto facility that's mining Bitcoins. And I still don't get it. I guess I'm from a different generation. I'm more into stocks and bonds.
0: Yeah, well, we are too. And I think most of the people out there in North Dakota are. Of course, you'll always hear that story about somebody's brother-in-law who made 248% by owning a Bitcoin. Well, good for him. It's just not what we see on a widespread basis around the country. But it is what it is. You know what? We have a segment we call 5 points in 5 minutes, and I'm not sure, but I think our magic producer over there is about to push the button on exactly that.
6: Legacy Wealth Management presents 5 points in 5 minutes.
0: Yeah, go ahead, Devin, because I think you're going to talk to us about how many data centers there are out there.
2: And there's a lot. Worldwide, there are more than 12,000 active data centers across 179 countries. The United States has by far the most, with reports ranging from 47 to 5,400 operational facilities. And there's thousands more in various planning or construction stages as well on top of that.
1: If I could interject for a moment, Vern, you showed me a map just a bit ago that across North Dakota, what, 26 data centers?
3: Well, right now there's 7 AI hyperscale data centers that are working. 3 cryptos, one in Williston, and then another one in Jamestown, and some of it's being done in Ellendale. But there's reported planning for about 26 of them
0: really?
3: In North Dakota.
0: 26 data yeah. centers in North Dakota. That is a lot of data centers. No wonder we're devoting today's show to that.
1: Yes, and point number two, gentlemen, is a big concern. How much water will it use? A medium-sized data center uses about 300,000 gallons of water per day. That equates to about 100 to 110 million gallons a year, used primarily to cool hot computers that are running continuously.
0: You know, we have a lot of clients who are farmers and in the ag business. And as you know, this is a rhetorical question, I guess. Their biggest concern lately has been the drought. It's dry out there, and they need water if they're going to grow those products. Vern, I know you and I were looking at a map. Quite a bit of the state of North Dakota is in the middle of the red dry zone.
3: Yeah, the map that came out just over the last Thursday here shows that from Fargo all the way down just about the South Dakota border in the valley is as red as red can be, a D3. That means extreme drought. And then you go over the western part of the state and along the Montana border going south, it's the same way. It's just dry as a bone.
0: Well, dry as a bone. Pretty dry out there. Well, we're going to talk more about water and more about data centers. This is Investment Talk brought to you by Legacy Wealth Management. We're going to take number three. Devin, I think you've got number three. How much power do these various data centers use? And then we're going to head into the top of the hour.
2: Yeah, well, they consume between 5 to 20 megawatts of electric power continuously. About 60% of this electricity will power the computer servers directly, while cooling systems and infrastructure will account for the remaining power demand.
0: Hey, speaking of water, Vern, when they use a couple hundred thousand gallons of water a day, is that often potable water that's possible to be drunk?
3: Well, not when it's in the data center, but prior to that,
0: it is. So it's coming out of our water supply,
3: right?
0: And a lot of that does not get returned. You know, they say, we're going to recycle it, but something like 60, 70, 80% of that evaporates and goes away.
3: We've had a great building up of infrastructure for rural water projects across the state, and that's a concern with the drought, that they're going to take too much of that well water for data centers instead of using it for human consumption or even feeding your cattle.
0: Well, lots of interesting topics. A reminder, you are listening to Investment Talk Radio, brought to you by the advisors at Legacy Wealth Management. We've got offices in Fargo and in Bismarck, and there's never a charge to come in and see us. You can always give us a call. We've got a second half of the show coming up after the news, folks, and we're going to get deeper into our interview. We're going to talk more about what's going on in the data centers, and we're going to have a chance to hear from Vern Thompson. We're also going to have a chance to hear from a lot of people we interviewed out on the street about what their thoughts are about the data centers and how they feel about it.
7: Yeah, that will do it for the first half of Investment Talk, the rerun from September 13th, 2026. Taking a look at Wall Street, the S&P 500 is up 12 points, the Dow is down 95 points, and the NASDAQ is up 104 points. The second half of this Investment Talk rerun will commence after the news.
8: ABC News, I'm Brian Clark. President Trump again dismissed calls for more AI regulation, instead saying that he is going to push for the establishment of an AI force and an AI czar. Artificial intelligence expected to be a key topic when President Trump hosts China's Xi Jinping at the White House this week. ABC's Britt Clenett has more on another.
9: Xi's visit is going to put the issue of fentanyl back in focus. So can both sides really do more to combat the crisis still killing tens of thousands of Americans each year? President Trump plans to greet Xi as his plane lands, a rare personal welcome and a sign of the importance the White House is placing on these talks.
8: Another issue, Iran and the State Department urging Americans in the Middle East to be on heightened alert amid a new wave of Houthi attacks on Saudi Arabia, having an impact on already high gas prices. The national average, $4.47 a gallon, according to Gas Buddy. This is ABC News. North Korea launched two short-range ballistic missiles towards the sea, according to South Korea. That's not long after the North said it would respond to what it called U.S. hostilities. Meanwhile, Ukrainian President Volodymyr Zelensky said last night's attack on Russia included the use of a new ballistic missile. The governor of the Moscow region said at least two people were killed in the attacks, which also included hundreds of Ukrainian drones. The ongoing measles outbreak in parts of the United States, especially in Pennsylvania, is leading doctors to tout the benefits of vaccination against the highly contagious illness. Dr. Matthew McCarthy of Drexel Hill Pediatrics in suburban Philadelphia says,
10: after the first dose, we know that we're protected by about 93%. It's 93% effective. After the second dose, up to 97% effective or more.
8: Now there are new worries about measles exposure, this time at the airport in Philadelphia. I'm Brian Clark, ABC News.
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7: It's 54 degrees in Fargo-Moorhead. 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From the KFGO News Center, I'm Tommy Fox. Minnesota Senator Amy Klobuchar is working with Republican senators on legislation aimed at reducing potentially catastrophic risks from advanced artificial intelligence. The proposal under negotiation would require developers of the most powerful AI models to assess and report serious risks and take steps to prevent potential harm. It could also give the federal government greater authority to test models and intervene if safety concerns aren't adequately addressed. The legislation is still being negotiated and has not yet been formally introduced. Minnesota and nearly two dozen other states have won a ruling to protect Supplemental Nutrition Assistance Program, or SNAP, benefits and avoid penalties from the Trump administration. A federal court in Oregon ruled that the White House cannot cut off SNAP benefits to lawful permanent citizen residents or fine states for providing those benefits. Minnesota Attorney General Keith Ellison said no one should be surprised, but everyone should be outraged that the Trump administration tried once again to break the law to cut off food assistance to legal U.S. residents. Around 440,000 Minnesotans rely on SNAP benefits. And the Sorley Bridge, located on Demers Avenue between Grand Forks and East Grand Forks, will be down to one lane starting tomorrow. The lane closure is expected to last for 3 weeks. The lane closure will allow the North Dakota Department of Transportation crews to finish a project that will work on bridge maintenance. There will be traffic signals on both ends of the bridge, and these signals will change the direction of traffic on the bridge during the lane closure. Drivers should expect delays as the traffic signal at the intersection of Demers Avenue and 3rd Street will be off during the lane closure so vehicles can line up at the bridge. And taking a look at your Weather Center forecast before we head back to the second part of the Investment Talk rerun from September 13th, 2026, here on 104.7 KFGO FM Hope and the Mighty 790 KFGO Fargo. Today, partly sunny skies, high of 68, northeast winds at 5 to 15 miles per hour. Tomorrow, mostly sunny, high of 67. Tuesday, mostly sunny, high of 68. And Wednesday, expecting a high of 73 under mostly sunny skies. KFGO time is 9:05. It's 54 degrees in Fargo-Moorhead. 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
0: Hey, we're back on Investment Talk Radio. I feel like a rock and roll jock with the Doobie Brothers and China Grove. Steve, great choice on this song, by the way. One of my favorites.
1: And it was last minute.
0: Yeah. Everything we do is
1: songs that keep running through your mind.
0: Yeah.
1: That's one of them that's been...
0: China Grove could do worse. But you know what's amazing? Because here today on Investment Talk Radio, we're talking about data centers. They've got some data centers near China Grove, Texas. That's hard to believe. Devin, have you ever been to Texas?
2: I've been to Texas. Not China Grove, Texas, but I've been to Texas.
0: Well, I'll tell you what. Texas is an interesting place down there. Lots of excitement going on down there with the governor's race and the Senate race. And boy, lots of things going on. But one thing is for sure, they've got some data centers down in Texas. This show today on Investment Talk Radio, we're talking about data centers. In fact, we may continue talking about it next week. I think we probably will because there's enough information. I'm Paul Myers. I'm here with the venerable Steve Poitras.
1: Yo,
0: good to see you, big guy.
1: In the house.
0: Yeah. And Devin Beal is here. Devin, good to have you with us.
2: Good to be here, Paul.
0: Devin's looking pretty sharp. He's got a suit and tie on today, and I kind of like the look of that, Devin. Now, you're looking, you know, pretty
1: sharp.
0: Yeah,
1: by the standards of today, that's ultra dressed up.
0: Well, we sometimes dress up at Legacy Wealth Management. Kind of fun to do that. And then, of course, we have the amazing Vern Thompson. Good to see you, big guy.
15: Good to see you guys, too. It's fun to be here. Thank you.
0: Vern, you have been crisscrossing this state talking about data centers, and so today's topic is particularly interesting to you. I want to do two more points in our 5 points in 5 minutes, because we have two left, and they're sometimes a little more positive spin on these two. And then I'm going to talk to you about what kind of irritates you about this whole data center thing and what seems to be irritating literally hundreds of thousands of North Dakotans. We'll come back to you in just a minute. But Steve, let's talk about the number of employees that may be hired.
1: A lot of people curious about that. The construction of the Applied Digital Artificial Intelligence Data Center near Fargo, located up there near Harwood, it's projected to create and peak at around 700 construction jobs during its development phase. Once it's fully complete and operational, the facility will require more than 200 permanent full-time employees, along with long-term contractors. Who's the source on that? That's Cass County Electric Cooperative.
0: It's interesting that that is the source on that, because I would bet that they're going to be supplying a lot of power out there to that data center, so they probably have a particular bent on that one. But nice that there's going to be so many people out there working on it. I know, Devin, you have some familiarity with some of the plumbing contracting that's gone on at some of those places. Let's talk about when it's going to be operational.
2: Yeah, the Applied Digital Polaris Forge 2 data center that's near Fargo in Harwood is projected to begin initial partial operations in late 2026 and reach full operational capacity in early 2027, according to Applied Digital Corporation. So coming up pretty quick here.
0: Wow. And Vern, I know you're familiar with this. I understand that either it's been leaked in the news media or somebody found out there's perhaps another data center that is being proposed for somewhere in that area between Castleton and Mapleton. Tell us about that.
3: Yeah, that's right. It was a surprise to a lot of people that live there, and they were starving for information. How did this happen? Why did it happen? What's going to happen? I'm actually been asked to go out there on Tuesday evening and have a community meeting with the Mapleton and Castleton people to talk about that. This is the kind of thing that is going on all across the state of North Dakota. And Monday night, I'm going to be in Mandan, where the last meeting we went to, there was 600 people were there wondering, okay, there's supposed to be a data center, a hyperscale AI data center near a school in Mandan, and people are concerned about that. So there's always concerns that we have to address and be open and honest with the people. What's going on?
1: I think it's fair to say that a large majority have rather negative feelings about it at this point. I saw a poll. 70 to 75% of Americans have negative feelings about data centers.
0: Let me kind of frame that a little bit, because for our average listener, you know, we don't deal with data centers. You know, we go out for lunch or dinner or whatever, and we go to church or we do watch a baseball game. We're not thinking about data centers. But here's the concept. Big companies are coming in. They're building these data centers to collect information about all of us and use that information one way or another. And because of the advent of artificial intelligence and the just rapidly increasing amount of intelligence and data about all of us people, some people get concerned about that. But then beyond that, it'd be bad enough just to be collecting all that information, but they're going to use a lot of water. And in North Dakota, water is a pretty big deal, and they're going to use a lot of electric power, and that's a pretty big deal too. Some people are worried that it's going to increase their utility bills considerably, and I would be surprised if it didn't somehow.
1: It doesn't take much to see those utility bills go up.
0: Yeah, it sure doesn't take much to see those go up. You know, speaking of Texas, I remember a couple of years ago when they had some brownouts and blackouts, and they had to buy energy from up here in North Dakota. They said, well, that won't impact our energy bills, but it did impact them. So here's my question, Vern. We've talked about, you know, what a data center is and how it works and the kind of information it's collecting. One of the big things, as I understand, that people get upset about is that it's not out in the open. And as I understand, there have been a lot of kind of behind closed door deals on this, non-disclosure agreements. And most recently, the Industrial Commission, where the governor and the ag commissioner and the attorney general run the Industrial Commission. That's not always been out in the open either. Didn't they have a meeting where they did some behind closed doors negotiating?
3: They've done some executive session meetings and made decisions, brought in WBI Pipeline Company to bring natural gas to the east, which I thought was a great idea because it wasn't flaring off anymore and there's capturing it. And also there was somebody that has mineral acres is actually getting paid for it. But this WBI Pipeline coming through, they decided to give $500 million of your money
0: through the
3: Industrial Commission to invest in that and help pay for that, because I guess the company didn't have enough money. You know, I'm being sarcastic.
0: Saying a lot of this natural gas is going to go to some of these energy centers.
3: Yes,
0: it's not
3: it
0: going
3: is.
0: To farmers, not going to other places. And yet the state of North Dakota is going to kick in $50 million for 10 years, $500 million total of our tax money or tax credits, one or the other. And to help this company bring that natural gas here and probably a very limited beneficiary thing. And the deal for that was not really negotiated out in the public, was
3: it? There was a backdoor deal, three people, as you mentioned, and they're spending taxpayer money without being open. And to me, in government, sunshine is the best disinfectant. If it's a good project, it should be out in the open. So when it's your money, it ought to be out in the open. Not only that's $500 million, the school trust fund school lands trust fund actually invested, again, money that school trust funds, you know what that's supposed to go for. They invested $100 million in data centers and then development, and then they did another $100 million. And that isn't bad enough. Well, I shouldn't say that isn't. There's more than that. All the data centers right now that are being built, everything inside that building is exempt from the sales tax. Just this last year, 2025, that was another $65 million gift.
0: Wow.
3: Some people call that corporate welfare.
0: Yeah, it doesn't sound so good. And, you know, a lot of people get upset about it. And I tell you what, I'm sure a lot of our listeners out there are thinking, what? I didn't know about this. I didn't know about that. So we sent Dan Michaels out into the street to do a little interview and talk to some people about that. I think you're going to be fascinated when you hear these people talk. They're not all against it. Some are in favor, but they had some good things to say. So I'm going to ask Derek right now to bring in Dan Michaels on our Man in the Street interview. Let's go from here.
16: Hi, everybody. This is Dan Michaels, along with photographer Jackson Kearns. We are in downtown Fargo. This is Straight Talk from the Street for Investment Talk. What do you think of the new data center in Harwood?
17: This is a tough one. So I'm also a software developer. And so for me, AI is the future. And so I'm glad it's here. I know a lot of people got their opinions and want to do their things or whatever it may be, but I'm glad it's here. Looking forward to seeing what it helped, you know, do in this world. I know AI is changing the world if you know how to use it. Me, myself, and I mean, I've created all types of AI bots, AI programs that allow me to be able to do more than I've ever done in my entire company, with just by myself. So not having to go out there and hire other people, whether it's designing an ad or whatever it may be, I can literally just grab my bot and say, go do this for me. And even with the Meta glasses I got on right now, like literally, I'm literally like, take a photo. It just took a photo for me. You know what I mean? Like, I didn't have to take out my phone. I didn't have to do the thing. So for me, I'm glad that it's here.
18: I haven't necessarily done a ton of research on data centers. I work for a company that uses a lot of AI. I don't necessarily like the usage of AI. I think it, from what I've heard, it uses a lot of water and natural resources. So I'm not necessarily for data centers, but to make it, I like to make educated opinions or guesses on things, and I don't say I have an answer on that.
19: I'm not a huge fan. I think that they cause a lot of noise pollution, which can harm the environment as well as the people who live near them.
20: I don't know that much about how it impacts the community. I know it takes more energy and is louder, and it takes a lot more water. We're kind of in a drought right now, yeah. And that'll probably affect that.
16: This is going to be a weird question. Have you been keeping up on the data centers going up around the country?
21: I'm working on one.
16: Oh, well, this is big. As a data center employee, what are your thoughts on the data center going up in Harwood and data centers in general? There seems to be some kind of hype about these things. What do you think?
21: I'm a kind of a serious type person, so I mean, a little bit pushes towards Arnold Schwarzenegger and a little bit pushes towards the reality of it. But I'm thinking that if we don't beat this race with China, that we're going to be in trouble. It's supposed to globally link, and I'm projected like 8 years or so. And if they beat us to that, we're second, you know, and the American dollar, you know, runs the world right now. So, what would it be like if the yen was doing it, you know, for us? That worries me. But then again, you got 11, 12 billion people on the earth, and you're going to have all these sky rises across the world with cubicles. It's not going to have people in them. You're going to have transportation. Those jobs are done. You know, your airlines, your buses, your tractor trailers. I was working on one in South Bend, Indiana. Our New Carlisle area, there's the old proving grounds for the Studebaker. Next to that place, they were literally testing tractor trailers run by AI when I was there, watching these tractor trailers run around that track.
16: That's, you're saying AI is the future?
21: Yes, absolutely. Crazy. So I wonder what is people going to do? I mean, especially people that's not as fortunate as others with the money and food and things. I mean, there's a lot of people on the earth to not have no jobs or no. It doesn't seem no one seems to have a plan in play. You know, no one's talking about what's going to happen. You know, with all these jobs lost.
22: I do. I would generally say my opinion stands on the against side. I do like to. I understand that there's reasons for. And I think it's good to listen to that. For example, I know people are concerned with the economy and jobs that data centers can create, but overwhelmingly, I see from my own perception communities where these have gone up and the negative impacts just being too much. I have a lot of concerns for the environment and especially generative AI. I work in the arts and I see a lot of not great things being created and artists getting things stolen. Of course, that's kind of old news at this point, but it's sad to say old news, but something that is a big concern. Environmental-wise, I think that before we can really dive in and say that, you know, jobs are going to happen, what other consequences are going to happen, and what effects on the economy, negative effects on the economy, could putting up data centers create? I'm not an expert on it, but I see more harm than good, in my honest opinion.
16: And there you go. That's Straight Talk from the Street for Investment Talk with photographer and videographer Jackson Kearns. I'm Dan Michaels.
0: Well, That's pretty cool, a segment where we get to talk to some people and find out what they feel about this particular topic. And we're going to try to do that kind of a man in the street thing every week right here on Investment Talk Radio. And today I'm here with Devin Beal. And I'm here with Steve Poitras.
1: Yo.
0: And I'm Paul Myers. And that guy over in the corner is Vern Thompson. Good to be with you, Vern.
15: Good to be with you guys as well.
0: All right. We're talking about data centers. And that whole segment, Man in the Street, was produced by Dan Michaels. And the idea is we want to hear from people out there. And we'd love to hear from you. If you have some thoughts or concerns about data centers, why, feel free to send them to us. We're not trying to present just one side of it. We are going to cover other sides in future episodes of the show. But today, Vern, I got to ask you, you know, they talk about 300,000 gallons of water. And that, of course, is used to cool down the computer systems.
1: Per day.
0: Yeah, per day, 300,000 gallons of water a day. Where does that water come from? Is it coming from the drinking supplies quite often, or from they're able to take it just from rivers? What about all the minerals and other things that we have to clean up in that water?
3: Well, out in the western part of the state, it might be coming from the Missouri River. In the central part of the state, it's coming from aquifers, and there's only so much water in those aquifers. In the east here, you know, we've got the Red River. And Fargo uses a lot of water. Morehead uses a lot of water. We need a lot of water use over at West Fargo. So that's a real concern. How much did you say was used a day?
1: 300,000 gallons.
3: Yeah, that's a lot of water.
0: Well, now, and I've heard from some of the defenders who say, well, yeah, they use 300,000 gallons, but they're able to return that to the rivers and other sources like that. Is that the case? Is it really being returned, or what percent, or what do we think about that?
3: Well, I've not seen the evidence that it does that, but that's what they say. You know, well, so I guess we're supposed to trust them.
0: Yeah, guess what I did? I asked artificial intelligence how much gets returned. Devin, what kind of a percentage are we seeing that seems to evaporate every day?
2: I believe it was between 30 to 50%. I could be wrong. Do you remember
0: that? Yeah, I think the number that gets evaporated is even a little bit higher, more like about 70%, okay. About 30% that sometimes can be reused on a daily basis, perhaps. And I also saw that for the, you know, sometimes they say, well, we're going to get this water directly from the river or a lake or whatever. But the reality is that it becomes pretty convenient for them to use a community drinking water because that's already been processed and cleaned up and there aren't the minerals in there that cause some problems with their cooling system. Long and the short of it is it's going to be impactful. Doesn't mean it's going to be a whole-scale calamity necessarily, but it is a concern, it is a problem, and I think so many of the people in North Dakota seem to be, those that are upset, seems to be about the fact that, hey, who negotiated these agreements and why is there non... You know, I don't really understand. If they're going to build a new Walmart in a town, there's usually not a non-disclosure agreement. We're not going to tell you what's going into this building. No, we're going to know pretty much what's going into it. But Vern, seems to be a lot of non-disclosure agreement talk out there.
3: Well, anytime there's government money involved, it needs to be out in the open. And what we saw with the Harwood and Fargo mayors both

0: production to industrial. They have to have rules and regulations. They have to have ordinances to make that happen. And so there's got to be local control. And there also needs to be a, because tax dollars are involved here, there needs to be public review time so the public can digest, so that maybe the 70-75% that oppose it can understand it a little better. When you don't know the answers, you're going to be opposed to it.
1: Now, what I hear, Vern, is that one of the reasons a lot of these hyperscalers like to come to North Dakota is because not only is it cooler at some points, soon,
0: yeah.
1: but also kind of a lack of regulation about this kind of stuff.
0: That's right. The North Dakota Century Code really didn't have anything to deal with data centers. And I could go back to, I was a township supervisor, and back in the day, all we worried about is enough tax money to gravel a road. Now they have to deal with billions of dollars coming in of industrial development, and they need to have time to digest this.
1: And so how many data centers are you saying that there probably are right now in North Dakota and plans for more?
0: Well, right now there's like 7 AI data centers at this point. There's 3 crypto data centers. And the news reports said that there was planning for about 26 in the state.
1: That would be a lot. I know there's a second one, planned in the Fargo area between, as we were saying, between Mapleton and Castleton. And that caught a lot of the people off guard a little bit that they're doing that. That's not necessarily absolutely confirmed, but that's what the word is. We hear from news reports, and it'll be interesting. Vern, if a local citizen is concerned about this or wants more information, what can they do? Are there meetings and things that they can go to again?
0: Yes. Well, I was invited to a meeting in Mandan at the community center at 7 o'clock on Monday, September 14th.
1: So that's tomorrow. That's,
0: yes.
1: And 7 o'clock at the community center in Mandan.
0: Yes. And then, it's going to be at the high school, but it's a community meeting.
1: Okay,
0: sure. On the hyperscale data center there. On the 15th, I'm going to be back in Mapleton at the community center at 7 o'clock for a meeting there. And we'll see how many people show up, because they've got a lot of questions.
1: Yeah, how's that been in the past? Do a lot of people show up for those meetings?
0: Well, the one in Mandan, the last one that I was at a couple weeks ago or so, 600 people showed up. And I asked the question, I said, how many of you of the 600 people here would like to see non-disclosure agreements outlawed? About 590 raised their hand.
1: Is there any chance you could pass out legacy wealth management cards at those things? You
0: know, well,
1: I'm just kidding. But seriously, we think it's a good thing to have on the show to be able to talk about topics like this. We're going to do it again next week, talking about data centers. And our guest today has been Vern Thompson, who's got a lot of facts and figures about what's going on out there. We'll have other guests as well in the future. Steve, I want to turn to you for just a brief minute, because about this time we often talk about the stock market week in review. And Devin and I, we talk about it off the air about what's been going on, but been a rough week for the price of oil, hasn't it?
2: Last I checked, the Brent crude was, what, about $107 a barrel? And West Texas crude had broken the $100 a barrel mark again. So,
1: yeah.
2: And it showed no signs of dipping. And with the continuing tensions in the Middle East.
1: Yeah, the bombing and the Straits of Hormuz and things like that.
2: And just getting oil out of, like, Russia and, tariffs.
1: Yep. Lots of things going on out there. Devin, we're about to close out the end of this show. Anything else you want to add about tariffs or data centers or what's going on in the market?
3: Yeah, well, I think there's a lot of interesting points on both sides there when it comes to those data centers. So it was great to have Vern with us to get some insight on that. I know moving forward this coming week, one of the things I'm going to be looking at is that Federal Reserve meeting we have coming up, where they're going to make that decision on what they're going to do with interest rates. So that's something I'll be watching moving forward.
1: Lots of fascinating things. The Federal Reserve meeting, some earnings reports.
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1: Cave Joe time is 9:30. 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

Good morning. This is the day that the Lord has made, and we are rejoicing, and we are glad in it, and we thank you, the Chamber Orchestra, for that beautiful music. My name is Steve Wold, and I'm a retired pastor, and I sometimes help out at Wednesday worship at 1:30 on Wednesdays. Well, as you know, throughout the fall, we're preaching and teaching our way through the book of Exodus, the second book of the Bible. It's the story of God leading the people of Israel out of slavery and into freedom. We worship that same God today. In addition to the Exodus story, we will sing, we'll pray, we'll confess, and we will receive our freedom. We also will be celebrating the sacrament of Holy Communion. After worship today, you're invited to the adult ed room. Dr. Michael Chan, the president for mission and inclusion at Concordia College, will be teaching on the book of Exodus. And you're invited into the great hall for that wonderful soup. And also, please pick up the meal kit for the emergency fund pantry and return it by the 4th of October. The meeting that was scheduled in the chapel is canceled for today. Let us bow our heads in prayer. Gracious God, thank you for bringing us together this morning to encourage one another in the faith, to give glory and honor to you in song and praise, to hear God's word in the sermon, and to experience your barrier-breaking, future-opening presence in the sacrament of Holy Communion. Amen.

In the name of the Father, and the Son, and the Holy Spirit. Amen. Almighty God, to whom all hearts are open, all desires known, and from whom no secrets are hid, cleanse the thoughts of our hearts by the inspiration of your Holy Spirit, that we may perfectly love you and worthily magnify your holy name through Jesus Christ our Lord. Amen. If we say we have no sin, we deceive ourselves and the truth is not in us. But if we confess our sins, God, who is faithful and just, will forgive our sins and cleanse us from all unrighteousness. May there be a moment of silence in the presence of one another and in the presence of a God who knows our names. Most merciful God, we confess that we are in bondage to sin and cannot free ourselves. We have sinned against you in thought, word, and deed, by what we have done and by what we have left undone. We have not loved you with our whole heart. We have not loved our neighbors as ourselves. For the sake of your Son, Jesus Christ, have mercy on us. Forgive us, renew us, and lead us, so that we may delight in your will and walk in your ways to the glory of your holy name. Amen. Almighty God, in his mercy, has given his Son to die for us, and for his sake forgives us all our sins. As a called and ordained minister of the Church of Christ and by his authority, I therefore declare to you the entire forgiveness of all of your sins in the name of the Father and of the Son and the Holy Spirit. Amen. Please rise.

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0: The Lord be with you.
1: And let us pray together. Dear Lord, in the midst of our busy lives, give us the grace to turn aside and recognize when you are breaking through the ordinary. Open my eyes to the burning bush in my daily path. Burn away what does not belong, and let my soul blaze with your love. In your name we pray. Amen.
2: With a commitment to knowing the story, we are reading through the book of Exodus. The reading for today comes from the third and fourth chapters of the book of Exodus. Chapter 3, verses 1 through 15. Moses was keeping the flock of his father-in-law, Jethro, the priest of Midian. He led his flock beyond the wilderness and came to Mount Horeb, the mountain of God. There the angel of the Lord appeared to him in a flame of fire out of a bush. He looked, and the bush was blazing, yet it was not consumed. Then Moses said, I must turn aside and look at this great sight and see why the bush is not burned up. When the Lord saw that he had turned aside to see, God called to him out of the bush, Moses, Moses. And he said, Here I am. Then he said, Come no closer. Remove the sandals from your feet, for the place on which you are standing is holy ground. He said further, I am the God of your father, the God of Abraham, the God of Isaac, and the God of Jacob. And Moses hid his face, for he was afraid to look at God. Then the Lord said, I have observed the misery of my people who are in Egypt. I have heard their cry on account of their taskmasters. Indeed, I know their sufferings, and I have come down to deliver them from the Egyptians and to bring them up out of the land to a good and spacious land, to a land flowing with milk and honey, to the country of the Canaanites, the Hittites, the Amorites, the Hivites, and the Jebusites. The cry of the Israelites has now come to me. I have also seen how the Egyptians oppress them. Now go, I am sending you to Pharaoh to bring my people, the Israelites, out of Egypt. But Moses said to God, Who am I that I should go to Pharaoh and bring the Israelites out of Egypt? He said, I will be with you, and this shall be the sign for you, that it is I who sent you. When you have brought the people out of Egypt, you shall serve God on this mountain.
1: But Moses said to God, If I come to the Israelites and say to them, The God of your ancestors has sent me to you, and they ask me, What is his name? What shall I say to them? God said to Moses, I am who I am. He said further, Thus you shall say to the Israelites, I am has sent me to you. God also said to Moses, Thus you shall say to the Israelites, The Lord, the God of your ancestors, the God of Abraham, Isaac, the God of Jacob, has sent me to you. This is my name forever, and this is my title for all generations. Then Moses answered, But look, they may not believe me or listen to me, but say, The Lord didn't really appear to you. And the Lord said to him, What's in your hand? And he said, A staff. And he said, Throw it on the ground. So he threw the staff on the ground, and it became a snake. And Moses drew back from it. And then the Lord said to Moses, Reach out your hand and seize it by the tail. So he reached out his hand and grasped it, and it became a staff in his hand, so that they believed that the Lord, the God of their ancestors, the God of Abraham, the God of Isaac, the God of Jacob, has appeared to you.
2: But Moses said to the Lord, O my Lord, I have never been eloquent, neither in the past nor even now, that you have spoken to your servant. But I am slow of speech and slow of tongue. Then the Lord said to him, Who gives speech to mortals? Who makes them mute or deaf, seeing or blind? Is it not I, the Lord? Now go, and I will be with your mouth and teach you what you are to speak. But he said, Oh, my Lord, please send someone else. Then the anger of the Lord was kindled against Moses. "Please send someone else," he said. "What of your brother Aaron, the Levite? I know that he can speak well. Even now he is coming out to meet you, and when he sees you, his heart will be glad. You shall speak to him and put the words in his mouth, and I will be with your mouth and with his mouth and will teach you what you shall do. He indeed shall speak for you to the people. He shall serve as a mouth for you, and you shall serve as God for him. Take in your hand this staff with which you shall perform the signs." Here ends the reading for today.

0: Stories tell us who we are. Stories tell us whose we are. Stories tell us where we come from and give us indication of where our life is moving. Stories. The Israelite community was a community of memory and hope. And memory was critical as the launching pad of hope. The people of Israel remembered the promises of God, and they passed that on from generation to generation to generation. Dr. Michael Chan, our teacher in adult ed this morning on the third level at 10:45, recently said this: a forgetful people is a fragile people. Isn't that good? A forgetful people is a fragile people. When we forget how God has been present and active in our life, when we forget that, the next time something big or something difficult emerges in our life, we will be more fragile. Memory gives us courage and strength and gives birth to a living hope which helps us navigate our future. And that's why we are so committed to knowing the story at First Lutheran. Because when we lose our stories, we lose. Let's pray. Oh, gracious God, we give you thanks that you have called us to this place, that you have called us into community. And we pray this morning that you will open our eyes, that we might hear your call and feel your nudge upon our lives. Bless our time together as church. In the name of Jesus, we pray. Amen. Moses saw a burning bush. He was curious. And when he came close, he heard those words lofted into the air, "Moses, Moses." And then Moses slips off his shoes because he knows that he is in the presence of holiness. God says, "I am the God of your father, the God of Abraham, the God of Isaac, and the God of Jacob." Translation: remember Moses. Remember the stories of how I showed up to your ancestors. Remember how your mom and dad talked about me. Remember, I am the God of the covenant to Abraham, Isaac, and Jacob. And so before anything else, God is trying to prompt Moses to remember, to jog his memory. And now that God has done that, God now wants to put something else on the table. He wants Moses to go to the mighty Pharaoh and to say, "Let my people go." But Moses isn't quite certain. Moses has his doubts. And so this morning, as we eavesdrop on this conversation between God and Moses, I want to invite you to think about your own relationship with God. How is God calling you? How is God calling you to serve in this world? Because the truth is, we all have a pulse, and God is not done with us yet. So God says to Moses, "Now go. I am sending you to Pharaoh to bring my people, the Israelites, out of Egypt." And Moses says, "Who am I that I should go to Pharaoh and bring the Israelites out of Egypt? Who am I? I'm no leader. I don't have the gifts or the talent or the power to get this job done? His first response is, I can't do that. And Moses is incredibly honest with God. He is raising his lack of credentials. He's not qualified for this. He's trying to talk God out of this. He's real. He's honest. And this is how God responds. I will be with you. But now Moses says, suppose I go to the Israelites and say to them, the God of your ancestors has sent me to you, and they ask me, what is his name? What shall I say? Moses is now thinking about coming before his own people. Maybe they have forgotten him. Maybe they don't know who he is. And what will Moses say? Will they accept him as a leader? How will he convince them? And what will happen if they don't listen to him? And so Moses says, what should I say? What is your name? I am who I am. Tell them I am has sent you. I am the creator of the world. I am the Alpha and the Omega. I am who I am. I will be who I will be. I am this God who is faithful. God is the kind of God that God has always been. The God that shows up. But what's so interesting about this is that Moses is pressing God for more information. And through Moses' questioning, there is divine revelation that is being revealed. A deeper understanding. And that's what happens when we are in relationship with God. When we come before God with our questions, we are seeking a deeper understanding. But now Moses says, suppose the Egyptians do not believe me or listen to me. He now turns his attention to the Egyptians. What will I say? What if they don't listen? How can I persuade them? And this is a very high mountain to scale for Moses, who doesn't think he's qualified, to go to the mighty Pharaoh and to say, let all of these people go. It seems like an impossible task. God says to Moses, I will show them signs and wonders. Signs and wonders evoke belief, but of course God knows that might not be enough. And so now Moses comes back to God for the fourth time. Oh, I have never been eloquent, neither in the past nor now that you have spoken to your servant, but I am slow of speech and slow of tongue. Moses is not apparently a good public speaker. I can't do this. I can't do this. I'm not qualified. It's not my gift. And if he needs to persuade Pharaoh, then perhaps God should choose someone else. And God says, now go. I will be with your mouth and teach you what to say. One has to imagine that if Moses was more eloquent, he could have convinced God that he was not the right person. But what's interesting here is that God does not remedy Moses' inability to speak. He does not remedy his ability to speak. God takes Moses as is. God takes Moses as is. God simply says, I will be with you. God doesn't call perfect people. God doesn't call perfect people. God calls people as is, and then God qualifies people for that call. Now, for the fifth time, Moses says, Oh Lord, please send someone else. It appears that God is not very persuasive either. Moses doesn't believe that he can pull this off. He pleads to God for someone else to go with him because he can't speak. And at this point, this is great stuff. God moves to plan B. God moves to plan B. Your brother Aaron can speak. He will speak to the people on your behalf. Now, this is not ideal, but it underscores how God takes Moses seriously. God is willing to work in the givenness of the situation. God is willing to work in the givenness of the person. And so God is putting on the table plan B. The relationship between Moses and God is one of honesty and integrity. It's interesting, as we get a little further in the story, Moses finds his voice and plan B never materializes. God promises to be with Moses, and that was enough. That was enough. Every time that God calls people, every time that God chooses people in Scripture, it is for the sake of mission. Always. The call is always about serving and blessing and being part of God's grander narrative. God's call upon our life is a call to others with a particular focus and purpose. Always. God does not call us to a life of hoarding, a life of greed, or along the easiest and carefree path of this world. God's call upon our life is a call to make a difference. A call to have an impact. Always. Always the call is to serve the other. So the question, what is God doing in your life these days? What is God doing in your life these days? God is doing something. What is it? Have you seen any burning bushes lately? Like Moses, have you taken off your shoes because you know that you are in the presence of the holiness of God? Maybe as you think about God's call upon your life, there's a sense of confusion, bewilderment. Maybe you're scared. Maybe I'm scared. Not sure about your future? You thought you had everything put together, but then something changed. And like Moses, maybe you have questions. Maybe you have doubts. Maybe you think other people are more qualified than you, that can do a better job than you, that God should contact someone else. And the good news, at least for me this morning, is I'm not the only one who feels that way. I think we've all felt that way in our lives as we think about God's call upon our life. The fear, the bewilderment, the confusion. Michael Chan put it this way, forgetful people is a fragile people. Forgetful people is a fragile people. Remember, God is with you. Remember what God has done in your life. Remember that God is faithful. Remember that God who worked in the givenness of Moses' life is the God who will work in the givenness of your life. Remember, God will qualify the unqualified. Remember, God is with you. When we remember, it gives us this living hope to walk the road before us. And as God's people, we are invited to remember. Because as we remember, it gives us that living hope. God invites us to remember our way forward. Let's pray. Good and gracious God, we give you thanks that you are a God of faithfulness, that you have been there for us in the chapters of our lives and our history, in those moments of struggle, those patches of difficulty, that you always remained faithful. And may we live into that memory that stirs within us that living hope for the future. In the name of Jesus, we pray. Amen. As we receive our morning offering this morning, together we will sing. We will sing 296 in your green hymnal. 296.
1: 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It's 57 degrees in Fargo, Moorhead.

Please rise as we confess our faith in the words of the Apostles' Creed. I believe in God, the Father Almighty, creator of heaven and earth. I believe in Jesus Christ, his only Son, our Lord. He was conceived by the power of the Holy Spirit and born of the Virgin Mary. He suffered under Pontius Pilate and was crucified, died, and was buried. He descended into hell. On the third day, he rose again. He ascended into heaven and is seated at the right hand of the Father. He will come again to judge the living and the dead. I believe in the Holy Spirit, the Holy Catholic Church, the communion of saints, the forgiveness of sins, the resurrection of the body, and the life everlasting. Amen. You may be seated. Gracious God, be with all who worship here today in the sanctuary and online. Strengthen and heal those who are experiencing health problems. Be with the family and friends of Carol Robertson, the mother of Maren Samuelson. Grant to all a desire to deepen their faith and live it in love of you and love of our neighbor. Give us a strong devotion to the book of Exodus. May your living spirit meet us in our minds and our hearts and our souls as we hear the word of God proclaimed, and grant to us the assurance of the forgiveness of sins, life and salvation in the bread and wine of Holy Communion. Into your hands, O Lord, we commend all for whom we pray, trusting in your mercy through your Son, Jesus Christ, our Lord. Amen. In the night in which he was betrayed, our Lord Jesus took bread, gave thanks, broke it, and gave it to his disciples, saying, "Take and eat. This is my body given for you. Do this for the remembrance of me." And again, after supper, he took the cup, gave thanks, and gave it for all to drink, saying, "This cup is the new covenant in my blood shed for you and all people for the forgiveness of sin. Do this for the remembrance of me." And together we pray. Our Father, who art in heaven, hallowed be thy name. Thy kingdom come, thy will be done, on earth as it is in heaven. Give us this day our daily bread, and forgive us our trespasses as we forgive those who trespass against us. And lead us not into temptation, but deliver us from evil. For thine is the kingdom and the power and the glory forever and ever. Amen. We welcome you to the table of the Lord. The communion table is open to all. If you prefer grape juice instead of wine or require gluten-free wafers, please let your server know in order to accommodate you. We sing our communion hymn as the servers come forward, number 92, Lamb of God.

Just a reminder that coming up at 10:30 will be Replant, the best of Plant Talk with Dave DeCock. That is followed by the Minnesota Vikings pregame show at 11 as the Vikings take on the Chicago Bears at Soldier Field. Back to First Lutheran Church Service on KFGO.

0: The body and blood of our Lord Jesus Christ strengthen you and keep you in his grace. Amen. We give you thanks, Almighty God, that you have refreshed us through the healing power of this gift of life. In your mercy, strengthen us through this gift in faith toward you and in fervent love toward one another. For the sake of Jesus Christ our Lord. Amen.
1: 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Quick look at your Weather Center forecast before we head to replant. Today, partly sunny skies, high of 68 degrees, northeast winds at 5 to 15 miles per hour. Tomorrow, mostly sunny, high of 67. Tuesday, mostly sunny, high of 68. And Wednesday, high of 73 under mostly sunny skies. 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
8: It's Plant Talk on KFGO. Plant Talk with horticulturalist Dave Decock is brought to you by Thompson Greenery, Strand Ace Hardware, Buffalo River Sales, Chisholm Trail Farm, The Garden of Healing, and Jeans, the right plant place. Dave, welcome back to the studio. Someone wants to know, can you split ornamental grasses? And if so, when?
9: You'd want to do it. Ornamental grasses are very typically cut back in the spring before they start to grow. That would be the same time to go ahead and do the splitting. Usually what will happen is the clump gets bigger, you'll see that the center of the clump dies out. And when that occurs, then you probably have to start thinking about splitting it and take part of it off and move it to someplace else. But do it right away in the spring, just after you cut them back.
8: Yeah, because you want to leave them up all winter. They look pretty during the winter.
9: They're interesting during the winter.
8: Yeah, they are.
9: It's kind of like hydrangeas and some of the other things that are interesting. We just leave them for a little bit of winter accent.
8: I love that. Someone says, I have a question on growing one-year strawberries. I planted EV2 strawberries, I don't know what that means, June 1st this year, and they are growing and bearing fruit very nicely currently. My question is, if I get these planted earlier in the year, it looks like they would produce a nice crop of strawberries throughout the season, and I could plant new bare roots every year and not have to worry about them overwintering, etc. I'm also wondering if I could plant them in a weed barrier. Thoughts on growing strawberries?
9: Yeah, I don't know of a one-year strawberry that lives 1 year.
8: Yeah.
9: Because I'm not familiar with that at all. Maybe that's something that's new that came along since I'm retired, but I don't know of that, but I know that
8: strawberries should come back every year, right?
9: Right, they typically do. Yeah, you have ever-bearing strawberries, which will have scattered berries through a much longer period of time, and you got the June bearers, who typically will have a heavy, heavy crop of them earlier in the year. That's the only two strawberries I'm familiar with. But As far as how long, I guess you'd have to check the variety and find out what, you know, what's the story on annual strawberries.
8: Yeah. I wonder, does it sound like these are in a, my question is if I get these, got these planted earlier in the year, it looks like they would produce. So
9: if they're
8: in a pot? Is that what they're saying?
9: I don't think so, because talking about weed berry is something that you use when you plant shelter belts and stuff, the weeds don't come up. So I guess I don't see any reason to do that, but I'm not sure that you'd have to use, with a weed barrier, you could use the same spot each year to plant them if you were going to do that. But I guess I see no problem with that.
8: Sure. Strawberry plants, this is going to be such a silly question, but do they get bigger every year?
9: Right, they do, and they send out runners every year.
8: Okay.
9: So what happens is they get overcrowded after a while. And typically, strawberries, their most productive year is when they're 2 years old.
8: Oh.
9: Then after that, the clump keeps getting bigger, but the productivity doesn't increase with the size of the clump.
8: Huh.
9: So what I used to do when I had them, I would go in each year, and the great big older clumps I would take out and thin out the runners a little bit so they weren't too thick. But I would always take the old, bigger plants out so there'd be room for new runners to establish.
8: Okay. Someone said, is it okay to cut the lawn during this drought, and how high should you cut it?
9: Well, I guess it's better if you don't, because any grass you've got there now is going to protect the soil, keep it from drying out as much.
8: Yeah.
9: But if you do cut it high.
8: Yeah. Because now I'm getting these spots where, like, the grass is growing and then other spots where it's not.
9: Right.
8: So it's almost like you have to just kind of mow it really high so you can get at least the spots that
9: are
8: growing
9: cut. If you got really big weeds, that's time to cut them too.
8: Yes. Someone said, I have a fairly tall juniper in Minnesota Lakes area, about 9 to 10 feet tall, probably 11 years old. The back needles nearest the cabin are rusting.
9: Right.
8: What do I do?
9: Right. I would guess what they're happening. My guess is that they're probably not getting good light back there, and they're probably just dying off is what's happening. But I'm sure they're shaded from the front. And they're shaded from the back, of course, so they're going to be more likely to drop. I don't know if there's anything wrong with the plant.
8: Sure.
9: I think it's just that the shade tends to cause it to shed its needles on that side. And it doesn't get much new growth. And with evergreens, the needles don't last forever. After a number of years, they drop the needles. So
8: is there anything you can do about the rusting?
9: Not really. I don't think it's rusting. I think it's just that they're turning brown.
8: Okay, not much you can do about it.
9: No.
8: Is right now, because we do have a drought and it doesn't seem to be, well, maybe we're going to get some rain tomorrow, right?
9: I've heard that story before, though.
8: Yeah, exactly.
9: About four or five times a week. We got chances,
8: We have chances all the time. Is it a good time to spray the lawn weeds right now?
9: No, lawn weeds don't kill at all if it's hot and dry. If they're stressed, they're not going to respond to the herbicides very well.
8: Okay.
9: If we get rain and they really start to pep up and start growing, that's the time to hit them with the spray.
8: Well, what's a bummer is that we're in this drought, but it's usually this time of year when we get excited to plant grass seed.
9: Right, right.
8: Can we plant grass seed?
9: Well, you can if you're willing to water enough.
8: Okay.
9: Because I've been putting mine off. I had a ramp on my house, and the ramp's gone now. So where the ramp was, all the grass is dead. So I had a nice area that I need to plant grass. But I'm putting it off on the hopes that eventually one of these times we're going to get a rain.
8: Yeah, I know. I mean, the temps are starting to feel like grass growing weather, right?
9: Right.
8: This 50 degrees this morning.
9: Yeah,
8: and then
9: but it still
8: warm.
9: Gets in the 80s during the day, which is plenty warm.
8: Plenty warm and needs a lot of watering,
9: right.
8: That's for sure.
9: Right. It's going to be tough.
8: Let's talk pumpkins, because we're in that time of year.
9: Right.
8: How do you know when they are ripe enough to harvest?
9: Well, there's various things with pumpkins. Pumpkins will tend to get, when they get ripe, where they sit on the ground, you can look and there's a spot where they sit on the ground, and that should get orange like the rest of the pumpkin. If you take your thumbnail and try and push it in next to the stem, it should be hard to push in. And pumpkins also get a waxy coating on them when they get ripe. So that you can see they're kind of a dull colored when they get ripe, and that's because they're ripening. So those three things you look for with a pumpkin.
8: Okay, let's get to the phone lines. Shirley is waiting for you.
9: Hi, Shirley.
10: Hi, Steve. We've got hosta plants that have holes all over them.
9: Right.
10: I didn't see any bugs on them, but They look terrible.
9: It sounds like slugs to me.
10: Slugs?
9: Slugs. Yes, slugs. Okay. Slugs tend to be with hostas. They love hostas because it tends to do you have mulch around the hostas?
10: No.
9: Okay, is it you do them
10: There's
9: a lot
10: rocks
9: of
10: rocks around them.
9: We got moss around them?
10: Rocks around
9: rocks
10: them.
9: Rocks around them, okay. I'm sure they're planted in the shade, aren't they?
10: Yeah, most of till about 2-3 in the afternoon okay. They'd be in the shade, yeah.
9: Okay, yeah. Because but thing that mystifies me, though, is in rocks, and unless you're doing a lot of watering, I'm sure it stays fairly dry. And slugs need a place where it's nice and humid, and they need a place to be during the day when the sun is out because they can't stand being in the sun. But okay. Hostas are a common problem with slugs are a common problem with hostas, but we really haven't had any calls about it this year, so that makes me suspicious. That there may be something else. When did the holes start to appear?
10: You know, honestly, I don't know. I just noticed this week because it's everywhere. All that we have, like 4 or 5 hosta plants, and they all just look terrible. There's so many holes.
9: Right, right. I don't know what else would be doing it, to be honest with you.
10: Okay.
9: You know, plants will be fine next
8: right,
9: year.
8: Right, I was going to say.
9: Next year, but... If it's more wet next year and you have that problem starting right away in the spring, then it's probably slugs. But if it's something that started now and you're not doing a lot of watering, I just have a problem thinking it's slugs. I don't know what else it would be. It's something else that's eating holes in the leaves. But the thing with hostas is when they die this fall and you cut them back and clean it all up, they'll be back next year fine. It won't be a problem. So this okay. late in the year, if they go, they go. You know, they're going to be back anyhow.
10: Okay. All right, Joy. All right, thank you very much.
9: Okay, sure.
8: Thanks,
9: sounds
8: Shirley.
9: Good. Yeah, bye-bye.
8: Someone says, can you ask Dave if there's a way to prevent the neighbor's thistle from creeping into our yard?
9: The neighbor's what?
8: The neighbor's thistle.
9: Ooh.
8: I know. I guess go take it out of their lawn now.
9: Well, getting out of their lawn would be a big problem, too. I have neighbors that have thistles, too, and I've got a bare area next to my fence where the thistles start popping up, and I keep using Roundup on them, and it kills them down, but they'll keep trying.
8: Yeah.
9: Once they're in the other lawn and they're vigorous and they're happy there, they're going to keep trying to get into your lawn.
8: It's pretty hard to keep them
9: and
8: away.
9: And you really can't go into their lawn and start spraying them because if you spray them with something, it'll probably kill the grass too.
8: Right. Someone said, I'm having issues pulling my carrots out of the ground without breaking them due to the clay soil.
9: Right.
8: Should I mix some sand into the soil to make it more?
9: No, the old saying is sand and clay make cement.
8: Okay.
9: You don't want to do that. You don't want to
8: don't
9: do that.
8: Don't cement the carrots in.
9: No, cement them in. You can use organic matter like peat and that kind of stuff. You can work some of that in the soil.
8: Okay.
9: The other thing would be to grow the carrots which are bigger around and shorter, and then just use a spade or something when you dig them and get a ways back from them. Push the spade in and shake it around a little bit so it loosens up the soil.
8: Well, that's a good point.
9: But
8: maybe try using
9: the long
8: a spade
9: carrots
8: now.
9: Don't do well in this. It is real heavy soil.
8: Sure, that makes sense. Someone said, I have slugs in my lawn. Should I treat them now or wait until spring?
9: Oh, I'd wait till spring if you had slugs, but I don't know what slugs would be doing in your lawn.
8: It needs to be wet, right?
9: Yes, typically.
8: Okay, typically. I don't know. Maybe the slugs are liking the dry weather this year.
9: I imagine not very well.
8: This is Plant Talk with Dave Decock, horticulturalist here on KFGO, the longest running show on KFGO. 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
8: Plant Talk with horticulturalist Dave Deacock here is on the air on KFTO, brought to you by Thompson Greenery, Strand Ace Hardware, Buffalo River Sales, Chisholm Trail Farm, The Garden of Healing, and Jeans, The Right Plant Place. Okay, Dave, someone texted in this picture, and it looks like a little white, almost powdery stuff.
9: It looks like kind of a mold to me.
8: Maybe a mold,
9: like,
8: yeah.
9: It looks like a mold.
8: It's a white moldish, powdery looking thing. It appeared on top of the soil underneath the carrots in this person's raised garden bed.
9: Right.
8: Is it toxic? Should she pull the carrots? Does the soil need to be treated? What do you think?
9: Well, first off, it depends. It's in a raised bed, I assume. And the problem in raised beds is there are fungal diseases that can be a problem with carrots. Sclerotinia can be a problem with carrots in raised beds. Now, if this is the first year they've had carrots in a raised bed, I doubt it would be the disease. But the problem with raised beds, of course, is it does tend to stay humid because you need to water so much. But it could also be with all that watering, if there's organic matter in there, sometimes you can get mold growing on the organic matter too. So it could be that. I think the telltale signs are going to be when you pull the carrots, if they look normal and there's no cankers or anything on the carrots, then it's just the organic matter. But if the carrots, when you dig them, look terrible and they got all kinds of water-soaked areas on the carrots, then you just throw them away because they have the disease. Now, if it is the disease, I guess I certainly wouldn't plant carrots in there again. I would try something else.
8: Yeah, it would be interesting to know what the carrots look like when you pull them out.
9: When you see if they're unappetizing and something you wouldn't want to eat, then it's a disease. But if they're the normal, healthy, good-looking carrots like you when you go to a farmer's market and store and they look great, then it's just organic matter and the mold growing on the organic matter.
8: Well, and like you said, there's a lot of wood chips in the area where this is at.
9: Right.
8: So it could be from that as well.
9: Sometimes you'll see it on when people put chips around their trees and stuff. We get a lot of rain, then you'll see that developing. It develops on the pieces of wood that are in the mulch. It could be that, or it could be the sclerotinia.
8: Yeah, someone says sclerotinia. I work with sclerotinia in sunflowers.
9: Right.
8: So
9: yeah, it could be that too, but with the carrots,
8: you'll know.
9: You harvest them, they're going to look bad, and you're not going to want to eat them. So.
8: Yeah, you'll know right away if that's what's going on.
9: Right.
8: So there you go. When can the peonies be dug and divided, Dave?
9: Well, right now would be a fine time.
8: Oh, okay.
9: It's just that it's supposed to be cooler next week, so I guess I would wait till next week. But when you dig and divide them, cut them back most of the way back, dig them up, and if it's a real large clump and you want to divide it, then go ahead and divide them and replant them. And when you do replant them, plant them at the same depth that they're growing now. Because if you plant them and they're planted too deep, they won't flower.
8: Yeah.
9: So make sure you replant at the same depth that they're growing now.
8: I transplanted some peonies a few years back, and it was at the wrong time of year, and I don't think I did it at the right depth, and I did everything wrong. But I just waited it out. And, you know, like 4 years later, they're back and now producing flowers. So if you have patience.
9: Right. Peonies are generally pretty hard to kill. So
8: yeah, they're kind of like a hosta. That's why I like
9: them,
8: I guess.
9: Like a rhubarb, you know.
8: Yeah, that too. How soon, when you talk about carrots and beets, how soon do they need to be dug?
9: There's not a real rush on them because as long as they're out of the ground before the ground freezes, you should be okay. And usually they store in the ground pretty well. Especially as dry as it's been, you know, they're not going to rot or anything. So you can wait them out.
8: Okay. Someone said, with my potatoes this year, a lot of them have red rings on the inside. Is this okay to eat? I've never seen it before.
9: Red rings.
8: Is it a white onion? I'm curious.
9: Potatoes?
8: Or no, potato. It's a potato. Red ring in the potato.
9: I guess I have.
8: Have you heard of that?
9: No, I haven't.
8: Hmm. Okay.
9: I'm just not knowing anything today here.
8: Well, and if someone knows about the red ring in a potato,
9: I imagine it's when they cut into the potato itself that there's red rings in the potato.
8: Yeah, I
9: assume that's what it is.
8: Yep.
9: But I have no idea what that would be.
8: Okay, let us know. When I Google it, it says that it could just be a natural vascular ring.
9: Right. The way they grow. Yeah, maybe. I don't know where this person is from, but maybe they were in a certain place and it was really dry and then all at once they got a lot of rain and they took off again. Maybe that might be what it could be.
8: Yeah, I mean, really every potato has like that faint inner ring, but maybe if it's a little bit darker,
9: then it would be no problem. I'm assuming that if you cooked it, it wouldn't be a problem anyhow.
8: Yeah, if you cooked it for sure, it would probably be fine. It's Plant Talk on KFGO with horticulturalist Dave Decock here on the Mighty 790 and 104.7 FM KFGO. Dave, let's get back to the phone lines. Ann is waiting for you.
9: Hi, Ann.
13: Hi, Dave. A question for you. I sent an email in with a picture, but we had a Hot Wings Tartarian maple tree that's about 7-8 years old, lost a big limb over the weekend.
9: Right.
13: And the area with no bark is about 3 inches wide by 16 inches long. Should we cover that with tar or paint or something, or is it going to be okay?
9: Well, and what happened is the branch broke off and it probably tore the bark off the part of the tree.
13: Yeah.
9: That really happened? Okay. Yeah, it would certainly. You don't need to. Usually if you cut a limb off and you just cut the limb off and get a nice clean cut, you don't need to treat it. But in your case, you might want to treat it because what sometimes can happen is when it's warm and dry and windy, the bark, it'll start to dry under the bark. And when it does, then the bark that's still left starts to pull back. You don't want that to happen. So you can use pruning paint, later latex water-based house paint would be fine. And just go, and especially on the edge where the bark meets the wood, especially along there, you want to treat it so that the wind doesn't get it to start peeling back, because it'll heal itself up. But what can happen is if it starts to peel back, the bark can loosen up from the wood, and then that's a problem.
13: Okay. So should we put it over the whole area, though?
9: Well, do the whole area, but you could specifically do really heavy right where the bark meets the wood, right on the edge. Edge of the wound. That's the place to really, really put it on good.
13: Okay. And are those options better than using tar or something we have on the farm?
9: I think so.
13: Okay.
9: It doesn't have to be pruning paint. It could be a latex water-based house paint. That would be fine too.
13: Okay. Sounds good. Thank you.
9: Great. Yeah. Anytime. Bye-bye.
8: Thanks for the call. Is it too late to dig and divide daylilies?
9: No. They would be like peonies. Lilies, daylilies, peonies, iris, they're all done in the fall of the year.
8: So next week might be
9: be better than now, yeah. We want it to stay in the 60s or 70s during the day if we can get it.
8: What about planting trees and shrubs this time of year?
9: Well, if you got a real deal, yes.
8: Okay.
9: If you don't get a real deal, I would say no, because generally what happens if there's a warranty and you plant them now, they may not want to honor the warranty.
8: Sure.
9: So if you're working with a warranty, you want to get it. So you get it in the spring. So you have the whole year for it to get established before you go ahead and has to go through a winter.
8: Sure.
9: So I would say if there's a real discount, you want to take a chance. Yes, you could. But your chances of success are much better if you plant in the spring.
8: Is it okay to harvest rhubarb?
9: Oh, sure. There's no reason not to.
8: Okay.
9: As long as
8: it looks good, right?
9: As long as it looks good and it's not soft and mushy.
8: Yeah.
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19: ABC News, I'm Brian Clark. President Trump continues to call worries about the fast pace of artificial intelligence technology a hoax, but many others say there are some guardrails needed, including the Democratic governor of Illinois, J.B. Pritzker, a potential 2028 Democratic presidential contender.
20: This needs to be a national effort as well as an international endeavor, especially together with our allies, because AI is not going to go away. We need to just rein it in, make sure that we've got guardrails around it and it doesn't get out of control.
19: President Trump told a Fox News reporter he is still in a deciding mode about what to do next in Iran, as Iran's semi-official state media says that the U.S. plans to resume military operations. Treasury Secretary Scott Bessent meeting with his Chinese counterpart in New York ahead of the White House meeting later this week between President Trump and Chinese leader Xi Jinping. This is ABC News.
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18: 60 degrees in Fargo, Moorhead. 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Tommy Fox with you from the KFGO studios. We have Minnesota Twins baseball as well this afternoon. That's on our sister station, 740 The Fan. 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Again, on our sister station, 740 The Fan. Following Twins baseball, it's Sunday Night Football. The Indianapolis Colts and the Kansas City Chiefs. 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Vikings pregame is coming up.
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3: I'm Christina Ruffini. 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
2: We are bringing you extended coverage of today's events from 7 o'clock to 1 o'clock Wall Street time. And among the many guests that we have coming up are the CEO of Qatar Airways, Jennifer Johnson of Franklin Templeton, is going to be here with us as well. The former U.S. Treasury Secretary Steven Mnuchin is going to be on set, and Yixin Hong, CEO of State Street Investment Management, is going to join us to talk about the state of these markets and the economy on the heels of that Fed decision last week. Before we get to that, should we get to Lisa Mateo, who's not with us, alas.
3: We do miss her, but she's still got our headlines for us. Lisa.
4: We will. I got you covered, guys. South Korea's military says North Korea launched a short-range ballistic missile toward the sea today. Now, it comes 2 days after the North threatened to boost its nuclear deterrent capabilities and respond to what it called U.S. hostilities. The South Korean military said it was in close contact with the United States and Japan. Meanwhile, Russia reporting one of Ukraine's largest overnight drone attacks this year. Russia's defense ministry said air defenses downed 1,110 Ukrainian drones across 19 regions of Russia, as well as in Crimea. The Moscow oil refinery was hit during the strikes. No injuries were reported. It comes as Russia entered the final day of voting in its parliamentary elections. So Saudi Arabia has confirmed that Yemen's Houthi rebels tried to attack its capital with ballistic missiles. Now, that statement by the Saudi-led coalition, it came after the attempt, which the coalition said was intercepted. There were no reports of casualties or damage. The statement also said the Houthis tried to attack civilian infrastructure in a Red Sea port city where a key Saudi pipeline ends. Oil and liquefied natural gas shipments through the Strait of Hormuz in the past 2 weeks have reached a six-month high. In a video message, Admiral Brad Cooper, head of U.S. Central Command, said it's a sign that U.S. naval protection and mine clearance efforts are paying off.
5: Primary transit lanes in the Strait are clear of mines. Thousands of ships have passed through the Strait. Over 1 billion barrels of crude have been shipped from Gulf partners through the Strait of Hormuz, and Iran has exported.
4: Now, Cooper added that the U.S., along with Persian Gulf allies, insurers, and shipping companies, is working to further increase the flow through the strait. Well, to Gaza City, where an Israeli airstrike on a civilian vehicle killed one person, wounded at least four others. That's according to health officials at the Shifa Hospital, where the casualties were taken. Israel's military said that it struck a Hamas military operative. Earlier in the day, Israeli strikes killed another two men in Gaza. That's according to Gaza's health ministry. Well, Ed Sheeran opened up his concert last night in Philadelphia with comments about Gaza. The singer has been under fire after opener Macklemore was dropped following pro-Palestinian comments he made on stage.
6: What is happening in Gaza is catastrophic and unjustifiable and disproportionate. Our heart has been broken by the scale of devastation and loss of civilians' lives, of children's lives. The systemic injustice we're seeing unfold in the West Bank cannot be overlooked.
4: Now, that was Sheeran last night. Sheeran has said he was not responsible for the decision to drop Macklemore. Outside Lincoln Financial Field, well, a small group of pro-Palestinian demonstrators gathered. Some were former fans of Sheeran who said they were disappointed. David and Christina, we'll send it back to you.
3: Yeah, Lisa, that wasn't on my bingo card as one of the geopolitical stories of the week.
2: Here
3: but
2: it is.
3: Here we are.
2: Yes.
3: Thanks,
2: exactly.
3: Lisa. Okay. Thank you. The theme of this year's Qatar Economic Forum is growth on new terms, capital, risk, and resilience. And of course, in addition to the conflicts in the Middle East, disruptions in global energy supplies, artificial intelligence is expected to be a main focus of world leaders as they gather here in New York for the UN General Assembly.
2: With us now here at the Plaza is Ben Sills, Bloomberg News Managing Editor for European Economy and Government, and Jennifer Hansler, Senior National Security Reporter for CNN. Ben, let me start with you. Have you set the table for us here? This is a busy time in New York. Traffic is onerous. It's hard to get around all of these world leaders descending on the city. What are you looking forward to when it comes to the conversation that's going to take place here? We know that the President of the United States is coming up here in the days ahead to meet with Middle Eastern leaders, to talk about the conflict in the Middle East.

0: how much tangible results do you expect to come to these 2 weeks here in New York?
1: Well, I think on the Middle East question, we've been going round and round this kind of merry-go-round with talks on, talks off for a while now, and it does seem as if the president is keen to reach some kind of resolution. We had those comments earlier last week about a big decision coming up, so I think the big issue that a lot of the European leaders that I follow particularly going to be looking for is whether there's any prospect of actually a resolution there to get the oil and the gas flowing.
2: And Jen, you heard in Lisa's news update that report that the Saudis allege the Houthis have tried to attack the capital there. Mm-hmm. And I know you've been speaking to some sources around the world, but especially in the Gulf, about frustration about the lack of movement on the war in general, but about the Houthi issue in particular. What are you hearing?
3: That's right, Rafini, because there's a growing sense that one issue cannot be resolved without the other, right? Even though the Houthis are claiming that their only quarrel is with Saudi Arabia, which we have also notably heard the U.S. president and echoing that message, saying, oh, they only have an issue with one country, so we're not going to get kinetically involved at this moment. But there is a frustration that these gains being made by the Houthis, which sources told me should not have come as a surprise, given their backing by Iran, that this is going to complicate any sort of efforts to get any sort of deal on the Strait of Hormuz, for example, any sort of peace settlement there.
0: You mentioned, Jennifer, that this was not unexpected. We're kind of waiting after the beginning of this conflict to see if the Houthis would indeed get involved here. What is front of mind for American policymakers, military policymakers, as they think about the engagements they've had in the past with the Houthis, which in recent years have not been largely successful?
3: Well, David, the clear public red line we've heard from the president, at least, is that we are not going to take military action. We have reporting that Saudi Crown Prince MBS had spoken twice with Trump in recent weeks, urging him to take that kinetic action. And the president so far has rebuffed that. They have been offering intelligence, targeting support, that sort of support, but they have not crossed that red line into actually militarily striking the Houthis. They still, according to our sources, have affirmed that they believe that that bilateral ceasefire that they reached with the Houthis is still in place today.
2: But I want to ask you, we are here for UNGA, obviously. It's an interesting time for multilateralism, and we've been focusing a lot on the UN, on these big organizations, and you wrote recently about the EU and some of the struggles that are tearing apart that alliance. Is it a warning for some of these other alliances around the world, and what are the factors kind of driving what could be complicating the long-term durability and effectiveness of the EU?
1: Well, I think the fundamental problem that the EU has is that on the one hand, the establishment parties have failed to come up with a policy proposal which can both revive economic growth and win the backing of voters. So you look at France, you look at Germany, you look at Italy, and all of the big countries, you have this problem of governments failing to come up with a recipe for growth. At the same time, the longer that goes on, you get more extremist parties like the AfD in Germany or Marine Le Pen in France, who are gaining support from voters who feel like the center does not have an answer for them anymore. And the longer that goes on, it hollows out the support for the Central European project. And without that, the EU looks increasingly like a kind of an empty shell that doesn't have any real intangible political power behind it.
2: Apologies to our viewers. This is a live event here, so you're hearing a lot of setting up behind us.
0: You mentioned that European project, and I wanted to ask you about the speech that the Prime Minister of Canada delivered to European Parliament this week. Highly anticipated. Yes, there was a swirl of speculation about what associate membership in that body might mean, but as you talk about kind of the EU perhaps being on the ropes or having this existential crisis of its own making, how much of a shot in the arm was that to have Mark Carney travel to Strasbourg and talk about just the importance of that alliance as he sees it with Canada going forward?
1: You know, I thought it was kind of bittersweet because Mark Carney would be the perfect European. He's the leader that Europeans need.
0: A polyglot?
1: Not actually European. It was a great speech. It kind of articulated the vision that that I think the broader European world, which Canada now is joining, wants to kind of rally behind. But at the same time, Canada is a relatively small economy. It's the site, you know, between Italy, sort of Spain. It would be a meaningful addition to the EU, but it's not a game changer.
2: Jenny, when you cover Rubio, which you have for quite some time now, you know, we were just talking, and you are kind of assigned to him for the duration of this UNGA. How does he navigate something like this? Because generally, before he got this role in this administration, he was much more in favor of these multilateral organizations. He was more traditionally Republican when it came to foreign policy. that's not necessarily the White House, and obviously he's trying to fall in step with the President of the United States. What are you expecting from Marco Rubio, and how does he approach these kind of bilaterals as he goes into them with world leaders here in New York?
3: Well, I've heard from sources that behind the scenes, you know, he's a very reasonable person. He's speaking to them in a language that they recognize from when he was a lawmaker. But of course, when it comes to the president's agenda, his role is to implement that. And that is something he has said publicly over and over. And while I'm just doing, you know, this is the administration's agenda when it comes to these multilateral issues, particularly when it comes to the UN. We heard from a State Department official saying that they want massive reforms from the next UN Secretary General, for example, that they haven't publicly backed any of the candidates, but they have laid out kind of a list of what they are looking for in that next leader of this body. And they've made no secret of their attacks, not only on the UN, the International Criminal Court, which they are calling for its dismantlement. So it will be interesting to see how Rubio sort of toes that line between what he is privately telling allies, how he's trying to walk that line in sort of a pragmatic way versus the public messaging we're hearing from
2: him.
0: I was going to say something too, just to see the dynamic with him and Mike Waltz, the ambassador here.
2: That's who's he also has multiple jobs, too.
0: You know, I asked Ben just about kind of what he's looking forward to in terms of the next couple of weeks. When you look at Marco Rubio, the Secretary of State's schedule here, who are the contemporaries that he's most eager to meet with? What is he prioritizing here as he comes
3: to
0: New York?
3: The State Department has unfortunately been quite tight-lipped about who he's actually meeting with here.
2: We cover the State Department a lot together. Okay.
3: We have heard, for example, from the Russian Foreign Minister, Sergei Lavrov, that he intends to meet with the Secretary of State. And that is, of course, going to be a huge meeting, particularly if there's not an equivalent or even higher level meeting with the Ukrainians. Of course, Zelensky is seeking another one-on-one with President Trump as he did last year, and we sort of saw the messaging at least immediately after that meeting shift towards, I think the Ukrainians can do it. Of course, that messaging has shifted back and forth from the U.S. President, but they are hoping to have that opportunity to again present their case to the U.S. President. So if that doesn't happen and there's only this Lavrov meeting, that will send a lot of signals to the region.
2: Ben, when it comes to Ukraine and European security, what has been going on with these ovations? You're seeing all of a sudden kind of unanimity around, we have to take our security much more seriously, starting, you know, on the eastern part of Europe, and now you're seeing it from Macron, you're seeing it from more central European governments. It seems the messaging all of a sudden, has something shifted in the threat from Russia that is tangible, or is this just trying to foresee where this conflict is going?
1: I think there are two things. There's definitely a much more tangible threat from Russia. Over the last 2 months, we've seen maybe half a dozen incidents, from drones being shot down over Lithuania, Russian drones found in the sea off Romania.
2: Thing of the airport
1: the
2: in Germany.
1: The airport in Leipzig, yeah. We speak to security officials to say there's been in what we used to call hybrid attacks, but when you're putting bombs in an airport, it's not really hybrid anymore, it's just an attack. And then on the other hand, you can see, you know, as Jennifer was saying, the US is clearly retreating from its security commitments to Europe. We're still waiting for this strategic review of the troop deployments in Europe. But Colby, for example, when he was in Brussels, I think last month, was very, you know, reiterated that
0: message. Deputy Secretary of Defense.
1: Exactly. Yeah. And he was, he said, you know, we're looking for the Europe to take responsibility for their own security now. And the Europeans know there's a bit of a gap at this point, and so they're racing to fill that.
0: We dovetail these two regions. We've been talking about Europe and the Middle East, and there was this announcement a couple of days ago that, in part because of the attack on the East-West pipeline in Saudi Arabia, Europe's not going to get the amount of oil that they customarily get for refining here in the month ahead. How seismic is that news, and what does that mean for Europe as it looks at its energy consumption and faces this kind of global refining crisis?
1: I think that for Europe, that is more incrementally bad news, but it's not a disaster. Europe's dependency on the Middle East and the global markets for its energy is one of its major strategic weaknesses. It's not just oil; it's the gas supplies for the winter heating season as well, which are running short because of the war. So the Europeans are kind of there. I'd say European officials are on yellow alert for their energy supplies going into the winter, but we've not quite hit full blown crisis yet.
2: Before I let let you go. You've talked about people who are likely to meet with the president. Do we think the Canadians and the Americans are going to meet while they're here? How is that going?
3: That's a great question. We have not heard necessarily that there's going to be a bilateral between Trump and Carney. There's only been a few that the White House has explicitly previewed. For example, the pull aside with Delcy Rodriguez, the de facto leader of Venezuela. So I think when it comes to Canada, it may be sort of a spur of the moment thing if it happens. But of course, that is a very, very tense relationship between the two neighbors right now.
2: And it's really interesting because normally an omission with a Canada-U.S. leader meeting, you'd be like, they're fine. They talk on the phone. It's okay. This is maybe the one UNGA where those two leaders meeting seems significant.
0: No, right? I think very fascinating because we're in this moment where there's the threat of these further import tariffs going into effect in just a couple of days now. And I think the messaging from the administration was very much, look, there is this opening for talks to come back together. I guess not to continue, but for these two sides to talk once again. We'll see if that does happen or it has been happening. And Mark Carney has been in Europe over these last few days. I think remains in France today. Ben, let me ask you lastly, as we kind of come full circle here. What are Europe's objectives here in New York this week? What are they looking to have happen as they meet with their counterparts from around the world?
1: I actually think they've got a very specific goal, which is to secure air defenses for Ukraine. The Ukraine war is the existential question for Europe, for European security going into the winter. And the Ukrainians are in a desperate situation with the Russian air attacks. So if they can get supplies quickly, that will be a big win.
2: Is that, I'm assuming they're looking for that from the U.S.?
1: From the U.S. and anyone.
2: Are they going to get it?
0: For our radio listeners.
2: that was an exasperated shrug from our colleague, Ben Sills. Ben, thank you so much. Jennifer Hansler joining us from CNN. We appreciate the loan. It's so nice to see you. David, how many of these have you come up for?
0: Quite a few. And look, we've talked about this over the course of these last few weeks. I think there's a refrain that comes up time and time again about what's the utility of this gathering, what's likely to come out of it. Certainly there have been points at which there have been international crises that make them more interesting than before. But as we talked about yesterday, I think we're here at a moment when it is important to have principals talking to one another, and I think that's the most important outcome, as I see it, from this event, is that you could have the chance that Mark Carney and President Trump could sit down with one another. President Zelensky has the audience that Jennifer was talking about with President Trump. It is the kind of ambiguity or uncertainty about those things happening that I think still makes this kind of interesting.
2: There can also be at these summits this kind of like lunchroom peer pressure, right, where maybe they weren't going to meet, but all the other leaders, you know, sidle up and say, hey, let's try to get these two to like run into each other in the hallway. So there's like the energy of the room can kind of change the dynamics. And every once in a while, there usually is some surprise meeting. So we'll have to keep an eye on.
0: Do not discount the importance of the pull aside.
2: Yes, exactly. That as yet unpublished schedule, we'll keep an eye and see who they end up meeting with.
0: All right. The global oil crunch leading to higher prices for gas, for diesel, and for jet fuel. We're going to look at the impact of one of the Middle East's largest air carriers coming up. The CEO of Qatar Airways joins us here live on set from the site of the 2026 Qatar Economic Forum, powered by Bloomberg, on Bloomberg This Weekend.
2: Stick with us. We'll be right back.
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13: Thank you for joining us live on Bloomberg This Week, and I'm Lisa Mateo. Let's update you on today's top stories. President Donald Trump says he will name an artificial intelligence czar to watch over the industry as he pushes aside talks of the technology posing risks to humans and encourages tech companies to race ahead with development. In his social media post, the president also said he would create an AI force modeled after Space Force. While the president urges tech companies to force ahead, a new lawsuit claims Anthropic, OpenAI, SpaceX AI, and Google made an illegal deal to slow the pace of their AI development. The suit argues they violated antitrust laws when they agreed to coordinate slowdown efforts, and that doing so would reduce the value of consumers get for paid AI subscriptions like ChatGPT, Claude, Grok, or Gemini. The consumer watchdog organization Public Citizen has released documents related to the Pfizer and Eli Lilly contracts with the U.S. Department of Health and Human Services. Now, it shows the agency will get a portion of the increased revenue if Pfizer is able to charge higher drug prices abroad. The rate of revenue sharing and other details were redacted and make it unclear if Eli Lilly actually agreed to those same terms. And Treasury Secretary Scott Bessent and China's vice premier will head talks on trade today in New York. It comes ahead of Thursday's meeting between President Donald Trump and Chinese President Xi Jinping in Washington. Now, talks may also include discussions on energy disruptions from the Iran war and artificial intelligence. David and Christina, we'll send it back to you.
2: Thank you so much. We're going to turn now to the impact of global energy crunch on aviation. Hamad Ali Al-Qatar is the CEO of Qatar Airways Group. He's served in that role since December 2025, and he joins us now on set. How are you? We were just, I don't know if they caught that shot. I was just saying, you seem a little bit far away, but we'll get there. Welcome. I was complaining to your staff earlier that I will say, and this is not just because the name is behind us, it is an incredible airline to fly, especially some of your products. And you guys were really out front in what we call it first in business class. Mm-hmm. Have you continued to see that demand for that product, even with some of the ground stops and some of the disruptions we've seen in the region with commercial air flights?
14: Oh, absolutely. Q-Suite is our award-winning business class product with privacy doors. We were the first to pioneer that level of detail within a business class cabin. It's in about 45% of our wide-body fleet. We fly to 160 destinations. We prioritize basically Q-Suite in most of them. We're set to receive our Q-Suite Next Gen, by the way, Christina, next year, which is a bit of an evolution on that front. So get ready for that one.
2: All right, maybe we'll have to do an interview in the Q-Suite.
0: Self-interested questions. Okay. I like that. I wanted to ask you just about what Christina was referring to, that is, we're talking in the crucible of this conflict, of this crisis, and she mentioned the ground scraps that you've seen. What has that meant for the business generally, having to navigate all of this, and how have passenger behaviors changed, if at all, as a result of what's been happening over the last 6-7 months?
14: So we're seeing about 75% of our passengers book now within a 60-day window. Passengers are booking later, but demand is still pretty strong. We started things in the beginning of this conflict with almost a standstill of operations for the first 5-6 days, and then we went to about 550 flights a day, receiving over about 115,000 passengers through our hub on a daily basis. So demand is pretty strong, load factors are pretty high. We fly to about 170, we're gonna start flying to about 170 plus destinations, getting back into destinations we used to fly to before. Zanzibar, we're set to get to new routes like Bogota and Caracas right now. Canberra pretty soon in December. So the demand picture is pretty resilient on that front.
0: Latin America, a place of expansion for you?
14: Oh, absolutely. We flew to Sao Paulo three times a day. That went to about one a day post the conflict, but back at it right now, and we're adding those two destinations pretty soon.
2: We talk a lot about it's not the risk factor so much as it's the perception of risk.
14: Mm-hmm.
2: And when people are booking a ticket, I wonder if, you know, especially if they have a luxury product, if they have the option right now not to go through the Middle East, if that's in their minds. Is that something you've seen in the data? You said the customers are mostly back. Have you seen a slight dip in just international customers since the conflict began?
14: We definitely did see that, but we see a recovering picture. With travel advisories recovering in that sense, or getting a bit better over the summer period, that meant a roaring picture from a demand perspective. Passengers are still flying the Middle East. I think what's really important was the fact that carriers like Qatar Airways keep safety in our absolute priority, right front and center. So managing the checkerboard of airspace issues, ensuring that we took a very, very gradual path to recovery, we saw passengers, and loyal passengers in particular, flying back. We also saw resilient demand from US-India flows, Asia-China flows, Southwest Pacific with Australia really proving to be a lot more resilient than we expected.
0: I wonder, I know we want to talk about fuel prices, but one last question on this point, that is, you were pretty new to the job when all of this began to unfold, and I wonder if you could take us back to the moment when this conflict began and what it was like for you to have to navigate this, to kind of wonder what the duration of it might be, what the effect might be. How did you personally kind of get through those first few days, certainly?
14: So we had a bit of a trial period, I'd call it, in January,
0: yes,
14: where, if you recall, there was the potential prospect of something happening. So that kind of sharpened our thinking process a little bit more. Don't forget that we had a little bit of a crisis to manage, and we recovered about 30,000 passengers in June last year when we had the initial crisis on the 23rd of June. Those were recovered in about 27 hours. So come Feb 28th, it was definitely something not to be reckoned with. It was our single largest crisis, I would argue, in our modern history. Now, we went through three crises over the last 10 years, but geopolitics is something we deal with on a daily basis in aviation. It's part of the game. I mean, just 2 weeks ago, we had a ash cloud in Indonesia. A few days after that, we had the air navigation systems in the UK pause or get suspended a little bit. So it's a checkerboard that we just have to manage. And personally speaking, it was extremely difficult, but we managed to get through. Safety, again, was paramount. Passengers were, our people were my priority. So I'm incredibly proud of what the team have been able to accomplish.
2: I think to David's point, we do need to talk about rising costs of fuel. It's impacting all the airlines. I know it's making the mechanics and the math a little bit harder. How long with these elevated fuel prices until it really starts to impact the way you do operations? Are you having to reevaluate the way you make this work?
14: You know, fuel is definitely something we're all closely monitoring. Jet fuel is about $182 today, about 90% increase from Feb 28.
2: I mean, that's a huge amount.
14: It's massive, and I think what's cushioning the impact in that sense is that we started the

0: routes we're suspending up until the demand picture recovers in that sense, or we're pausing for a limited period of time. So that way allows us to, A, you need to maintain your slots, you need to maintain your loyal customer base. So as a result, we still have a pretty resilient picture just because it's demand-driven. People still want to travel.
1: You talked at the beginning just about new routes that you're opening up, and it makes me wonder about your fleet and the degree which you're adding to it. I know that just a few weeks into the job, you made a trip to France. You went to Airbus.
0: Yeah.
1: How are you thinking about expansion of the fleet and that balance between Boeing and Airbus, which you and every CEO has to kind of consider this day and age?
0: In the next 5 years, we're set to receive about 138 aircraft.
1: 138.
0: About 50% of them are going to be Airbus and the rest of it is Boeing. So our fleet composition is going to be 787s, 777-9s, A350-1000s, which we are the world's largest operator of those wide-body aircraft. And we're going to recently add the new long-range A321s by the end of the year. They're going to go into service in the beginning of next year. So the combination of that, it gives us the ability to be agile, to pivot accordingly, and also optimize with our cargo business. We are the single largest carrier of international cargo in the world with about 12% global market share. So we're optimizing that from a freighter cargo perspective and a belly perspective, and cargo has been roaring from a demand perspective, especially this agnostic.
2: So they're roaring. I see you did there. Roaring.
0: Flying, soaring, roaring.
1: But your plan to grow more cargo is important for you going forward.
0: Cargo is incredibly important. Yeah. We're set to double down on that business. Agnostic of what we've seen with the Straits closure, we've seen demand pick up from an energy transition perspective, from the semiconductor boom, from all the funds that are going into all the capital that's flowing into AI. And as a result, our passengers are actually picking Qatar Airways cargo to transport their goods and services globally.
2: Have you seen an uptick in that part of the business, given that that is one of the few remaining ways to get things out if you can't ship them through the Strait reliably?
0: 100%. We saw in the beginning of the conflict where cargo basically shipped everything from produce, berries, to essential goods and services into the home market. But at the same time, it is a massive hub, and it's set to grow. And that hedge, in that sense, from a cargo business really gives Qatar and Qatar Airways that flexibility to maneuver accordingly. But we're also looking at cargo as from a customer side of things. We're learning from the passenger business to adopt things into the slightly more archaic, old-fashioned cargo business. So our customers are actually choosing us because we're treating them like they should be in 2026.
1: We started off, Christina, talking about the Q suite. You guys off camera talking about the mint tea, all of the amenities.
2: Yes, Qatar Airways is literally the reason I obsessively drink mint tea now, yes.
1: Let me close by asking you about Starlink, because I just flew a flight on another airline that had Starlink, and it's revelatory. It is so much faster. What is your deal that you have with Starlink, and how important is it to get that into all of the planes that you're flying?
0: So we are the single largest operator of a Starlink fleet, or a Starlink-equipped fleet. We just recently equipped our 787-9s with Starlink. We banter a little bit with our team on the technical side of things, because right now they're able to install Starlink in about 3 to 4 hours on an aircraft, which is basically the envy of other airlines coming. Okay, what are you guys doing with Starlink? How are you guys deploying it so fast? We've trailblazed the Starlink product. It has been a stellar selling point. You're on an 18-hour flight to Auckland. You definitely take advantage of high-speed Wi-Fi. That's incredible. You know, we're dealing with a little bit of noise as a result of people.
2: Sorry, we're dealing with a little bit of noise here.
0: Exactly. But we're excited to continue to grow, and Starlink is going to go on most of our fleet by the end of next year.
2: Thank you so much. Thank you
1: really
2: so much for joining
1: you.
2: Us.
1: Thank you very much.
0: Thank you
2: really
0: so much.
2: Appreciate
0: Thank
2: it.
0: You.
2: All right, coming up, global challenges can lead to uncertainty in the insurance and risk industry. When we come back, John Doyle, CEO of Marsh, joins us live. Set Bloomberg This Weekend at the Qatar Economic Forum continues after this. Stick with us.
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11: you for joining us live on Bloomberg This Week, and I'm Lisa Mateo. Let's update you on today's top stories. Health officials are warning of a possible measles exposure at Philadelphia International Airport last weekend. Now, the Philadelphia Department of Public Health, they said it took place at terminals B and F, and the areas used to connect other terminals in C, D, and E. Now, it happened on Sunday, September 13th from 7:25 p.m. through the following day at 12:05 a.m. The person traveling did not leave the airport, and the case is not connected to the Gwinnett Children's Hospital of Philadelphia. Paramount Skydance may be staying in California after all. Sources tell Bloomberg the settlement talks between the company and California officials over the lawsuit challenging the Warner Brothers Discovery acquisition, well, it included a promise by the company to stay in the state. Other terms being considered include an editorial board to monitor CNN, Paramount releasing 30 movies a year in theaters, and a sale of some cable channels. The University of North Carolina's endowment returned nearly 38% in the fiscal year ended in June, outperforming its peers. And it was also thanks to its investment in SpaceX from more than 15 years ago. That's according to public documents. UNC's endowment still holds more than $1 billion of the company's stock. And Munich's Oktoberfest officially kicked off yesterday with the city's mayor tapping the first keg of beer and opening the world's largest folk festival. Thousands of revelers dressed in Bavarian dirndls and lederhosen, well, they enjoy the drinks, food, and festivities. Some 6 million visitors they're expected at the Oktoberfest, which runs through October 4th. David and Christina, good time for all.
12: Lisa, thank you very much. Yeah, that UNC story, fascinating to me. I grew up in Chapel Hill, but that kind of savvy investment 15 years ago really reaping incredible rewards for what is America's first state university.
11: All right.
12: Well, Lisa, thank you very much. Appreciate
11: Thanks,
12: that
11: Lisa.
12: Update. I want to get a firsthand look now at what's driving action from company leadership. What are companies doing here, and what are the global concerns CEOs are anticipating? How do they navigate the expanding scope of technological and business risks, of which there are many at this moment in time? John Doyle, the CEO of Marsh, joins us now here on set at the Qatar Economic Forum. John, great to have you with us, and just set the stage for us, if you would. I say risk is heightened. I might be understating it there at that point. We're focused on the Middle East, but there is uncertainty in every corner of the world, it seems.
13: There is, and good morning. It's nice to be with
11: you.
13: It is. There's great uncertainty, great complexity. In fact, in my 40 years in business, you know, I think we're at a period of heightened uncertainty for sure. And it requires a different playbook for businesses and business leaders to confront all these things. Of course, our generation of leaders have confronted many issues, but you look at the multiple major military conflicts, geoeconomic confrontation, immigration challenges, stressing labor markets, extreme weather, and then, of course, a technology revolution, all at a heightened level at the same time.
11: So what do you do? I mean, what is the biggest risk that CEOs are asking you about or concerned about? What are they focusing on?
13: When you ask CEOs, and we spend a lot of time, of course, advising C-suites all over the world, they lead with political geopolitics really driving and all the impacts on trade and supply chain risks. That's up at the top of the list. But cyber risk with developing technology is not far down the list as well. So there are many issues. And of course, we can help them navigate all of this complexity and find opportunities in these moments, because there is. And just see risk, but that you find the opportunity for your business now.
12: It is 2026. We are contractually obligated to ask a CEO about AI if he or she is on set. So let me do that and do it from two fronts, because, of course, you're using it within your business, I imagine, to assess risk and assess what customers might need. And then, of course, it's something that I imagine is what these CEOs are talking to you about, the need to get into AI, to expand, to build data centers. How are you thinking about AI?
13: We're quite excited about AI. For our business, we're framing our business strategy and how AI can impact our business strategy around growth, productivity, and efficiency. And we're seeing real good examples of how it can improve our business model. But an important part of our business is advising companies on how to develop strategies to tackle opportunities. And AI is one of the great opportunities of the moment. Now, there are real risks, to be sure, and those risks have been talked about quite a bit of late. The big risk, systemic risk that I'm worried about, that I think is, you know, I think it's being discussed, but I think is not really well understood, is systemic cyber risk stemming from these new technologies, and that's something economies and businesses need to be prepared for.
14: I mean, there's the hacking, there's the cybersecurity risk, but there's also the risk that people are going to overinvest in an unproven technology. And at the moment, especially, you know, generative AI is a bit unproven when it comes to making money. Where are you advising on that at this moment?
13: Yeah, well, we're helping capital be deployed around the world. We're advising investors to where to, in our investment business, where to deploy capital. And we're supporting, and we believe in responsible AI development. We think it can be very good for economic growth down the road. And so we're advising businesses, sovereign wealth funds. We're here at the Qatar Economic Forum, of course, all the possibilities around AI. I think it can create some exciting growth for economies. And we're beginning to see that in our business as well. Now, it's not, we're $28 billion in revenue. It's not driving billions of dollars of revenue for us, but it is starting to drive some growth for us. We've deployed new models, new analytic solutions enabled by these new technologies, and our clients are really liking them.
12: Let me go back to one of the geopolitical conflicts you mentioned at the top. That is what's happening in the Middle East, and we launched the show when this conflict began.
14: Literally the day of, yes.
12: And something we've heard time and time again from the heads of shipping companies, from international bodies that work on shipping, just the challenges of insurance when it comes to getting these vessels through the Strait and around the Gulf more broadly. Talk a bit about that, sort of your perspective, your vantage on the degree to which insurance plays a role here in getting that freedom of motion once again in the Strait.
13: Insurance is fundamental to economic growth and economic development in every market all over the world. And so we're underpinning really investment in economies all over the world. And of course, in a time of war, there's heightened risk. And so, you know, as you might expect, participants will pull back and assess the changes in that risk environment and price and deploy capital in a different way. We're not getting in the way of ships moving through. We, the industry, are not getting in the way, of course, of ships moving through the Gulf at the moment. Ship owners, of course, want to be very careful about having ships stuck in the Gulf, putting their staff at risk, their ship at risk. But we are there, and we are helping the traffic that is happening is largely insured.
14: And speaking of traffic, it's UNGA week. You said you're a native New Yorker. I did want to ask you just kind of more broadly, since we are here for this week, as you see these global norms and kind of these structures that we all, but especially businesses, have operated under for such years start to fracture and break apart, does that make it harder? How do you quantify that risk, and how do you advise in the face of not really knowing where it's going to be in a year or two?
13: It is different. There's no question, right? And it didn't start at the beginning of this year or the beginning of last year. It's been evolving and moving. And so it's really important for businesses to get in front of these issues. We think resilience is an opportunity. You have to build business resilience into your strategy. Supply chain risk, you know, I think is a great example of that. We've been involved in advising clients on supply chain risk for many, many years. It really came out of our work in helping clients understand how extreme weather might impact their businesses. But of course, recently we had a global pandemic. Now, more recently, with all the trade conflicts around
14: the world. It's been a great couple years.
13: If you're in the risk business, demand is strong. I would tell you that. But build resilience into your strategy, and it can be a real opportunity as you diversify supply chains. And another example of where we're using AI, we're building digital twins of supply chains for our clients, and they can do all kinds of modeling around supply chain risk. You enter new markets, develop new partners, and create new revenue streams for you as a business.
12: John Doyle, great to speak with you. Thank you very much. CEO of Marsh, joining us here on set in New York at the Qatar Economic Forum. And Christina, I think just such a fascinating conversation to have. Again, we've talked so much about risk in broad strokes, the uncertainty that principals, countries, companies are facing, and to get the insurance perspective, hugely important.
14: It's a good point. Insurance does make a lot of these things happen because its risk companies wouldn't be able to take on without it. But it also is something that you have to factor into all these costs. But it's not just the insurance risk, obviously. It's a lot of other factors. And I don't envy trying to do that in this current geopolitical climate.
12: I'm facetious about the AI question.
14: I'm glad it's John's job and not my job.
12: That's very true. But having to navigate this world of AI for all of us is a challenge. And to hear from CEOs about it, hugely valuable, I think, as well. Once again, we're here at the Qatar Economic Forum. The start of it just a couple of hours away. want to set the table for what's going to happen here. We're going to do the show as normal from this location until 10 o'clock. And then that is going to kick off, and we're going to carry the proceedings live here. You've got a panel. I've got a panel. Some great proceedings going to happen here starting at 10 o'clock.
14: Absolutely. Talking about public-private partnerships. And again, because it is 2026, more AI.
12: Yes. So. AI and uncertainty. All right. Francine Locke is going to join us next here on set as we continue our coverage from the Plaza Hotel in New York City. Stay with us.
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12: Welcome back to Bloomberg This Weekend, live from the Qatar Economic Forum in New York City at the Plaza Hotel. I'm David Gura, alongside Christina Ruffini, and joining us now, our pleasure to welcome Francine Locke, who is here, Bloomberg anchor, editor-at-large, here in New York. Yes, for the Economic Forum, for the UN General Assembly as well. Great to see you.
14: And I made it through immigration.
12: Made it through immigration.
14: We're so proud.
12: No small thing, we should say.
14: It was quite a line,
23: was it?
12: We're all doing panels today. What are you aiming to talk about here on stage at the forum?
14: So I'm looking forward to your panel. Looking forward to the Qatari Prime Minister. I'm looking forward to my panel, and I think it'll be a good encapsulation of what the world is worried about. So we're going to focus on markets, we're going to focus on geopolitics, and we're going to focus on AI. So I have some of the three top investors. You have three, I have three, and so the six of them will maybe give us a glimpse about what they really worry about and how they deploy capital. The Goldman Sachs CEO made waves already this week in terms of banking, the QIA chief executive, one of the most important sovereign wealth funds. And so what I really want to know about him is first what they do in the Middle East. So what does it mean for infrastructure? Are they rebuilding things? Because it's still a bit of a hot spot. And also investments in the U.S.
23: It's really interesting. So our panels are all kind of, they all fit in with each other. And I'm speaking with the trade minister. We were talking about some of the shortages and the threshold for panic, and I said, it's just the threshold for people to panic at the moment so much lower. And he was saying it absolutely is, and that applies even to things like AI or like the mascara you're getting at the store. You know, people, any shortages whatsoever, people think is a systemic problem. How do you cope with that? How do you plan for that?
0: Yeah, and I think there's something, especially in the markets, and I think, you know, you see the markets kind of being cool about everything, a little bit cooler than maybe they would have been 4 or 5 years ago. In AI, also everything to do with oil and the price of oil. And this is partly because there's a fear of missing out. They're worried that actually the trade goes on the other side.
23: So it's market FOMO? This is...
0: I think so. I mean, I spoke to the head of commodities at Morgan Stanley, who's saying this is this underlying problem, why it's so difficult to price real geopolitical concern in the oil price, is that people think, look, tomorrow there's going to be a deal because there's going to be closer to the midterm elections. President Trump will say, look, well, I'll give you this in return for this. And the market don't want to be on the back foot. So this is how the markets are looking at some of the disruptions. And then you're talking about real people, and they're a lot more worried. They say, well, how do I get my products from A to B? How do I get the mascara or the piece
23: Very
0: of
23: important.
0: Clothing that we need?
23: Or even water on the shelves. You know, it's gone for 2 seconds, and they're getting calls. We're out of. It's not. They're literally pulling it from the back, but people are so ready to panic.
0: Absolutely. But if you look at last 6 years, I think, you know, even from the first Trump administration, a lot of the routes have rechanged. And so now you have this, like, trading shifts where you see blocks of countries wanting to deal with more countries that are friendly to their thinking. Yeah. And so we've seen a lot of the routes or some of the supply chains change quite significantly.
12: It is a pleasure. At least once a year I get to see you when you come here for the UN General Assembly and you talk to all manner of world leaders, as you often do. We were talking with Ben Sills just about Europe's expectations going into this, what they want to see, how important Ukraine is in getting more armaments to Ukraine. What is your sense of sort of what Europe is after here in New York this week? Who European leaders are most eager to meet with and what they'd like to see resolved? What objectives they have, if any?
0: So they want to meet Donald Trump. They want to get along with Donald Trump. They want to try and convince him to not back away from Ukraine. I think there's a lot riding on Andy Burnham, the new UK Prime Minister. It's the first time that he will meet the President of the United States, and it needs to go well. If you think about his predecessor, Keir Starmer, look, there were very harsh words. The King even invited Donald Trump back to the UK to make sure that he got that pomp and ceremony to get the two sides a little bit closer. So I'd watch for Andy Burnham. He, you know, may have been briefed by certain Wall Street titans on how to deal with him in a way that is, you know, good, or at least that it doesn't put the UK in his firing zone, because that's what people don't want to be. And then for the other ones, look, Emmanuel Macron's on the way out, there's elections. A lot of the heads of state in Europe are just going through a tough time because they have elections coming up in 5-6 months. And so, again, it's just coming out of it not burnt. I think that is, you know, the goal at UNGA.
23: I was going to ask a version of that, because it's not only that part of the equation, but you also have domestic populations in a lot of these countries who really do not like the American president. So they have to balance this line between standing up for themselves and their population, but not doing it in a way that antagonizes the U.S. president if they want to be effective in the room.
0: There is, but at the end of the day, I think people worry about affordability. So it's true that they don't, you know, they don't align themselves with ideas that the White House is putting in place, but it all feels very lofty. It's like foreign policy, whereas I think most people in Europe worry about inflation, they worry about the price of milk, they worry about immigration, a little bit like in the U.S. And so it's just trying to make sure that there's no extra tariffs that, you know, change them more from their goals.
12: I want to ask you about the latest season of your podcast, your show. It is cross-platform, Leaders with Lagua, and I'm curious.
23: I thought you were going to ask her about the latest season of some other show. There's like TV
12: American
23: show. It's like, David, girl, I can talk
12: TV,
23: anything.
12: We're really
23: getting comfortable here.
12: Who do you have coming up? Who stood out to you thus far this season? How are you approaching leadership on this season of the show?
0: So we decided to do leadership in the three main hot points, which we were talking about, which I think undeniably for me are AI, their geopolitics, and then they're like trade.
12: Uh-huh.
0: So we have big leaders in those spaces, and we're talking about how they approach all of these unknowns. If you look at the world, China, I mean, there's like six unknowns and they're all coming at once. So it's a little bit like being, you know, on top of like a mountain trying to stay away from all of the aircrafts that are coming your way. And we have some good names. We have trade, I will tell you, is going to be very interesting. You'll see a side of someone that you will have never seen before.
12: Keep us
23: that's
12: one
23: a good teaser?
12: That's an
23: excellent tease. is very impressive. I'm going to take some notes.
12: Yeah, Francine, great to see you.
23: So nice to see you. Thank you. Looking forward to your panel.
12: With us, yes, her panel, absolutely. Your panel, my panel, all coming up here again starting at 10 o'clock Wall Street time.
23: 100%.
12: The Qatar economic reform gets underway. We'll bring that to you live on Bloomberg Television, Bloomberg Radio. 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
12: A lot more interesting conversations to come, including one about AI in the next hour that I'm very excited about with Howard Marks.
23: We're going to have to start doing a coffee sip AI drinking game here this morning, but obviously it is the topic du jour, and it's something that's very important to many economies, but this economy in particular, as they look at ways to pivot and diversify their main sources of income. So.
12: All right, we are coming up on 8 o'clock a.m. in New York City.
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0: happy Sunday and welcome back to a special edition of Bloomberg This Weekend. It is 8 a.m. in New York. We are live from the Plaza Hotel, the site of the Qatar Economic Forum, powered by Bloomberg. I'm Christina Ruffini.
1: And I'm David Gura. All this morning, we're going to bring you conversations with participants in this forum, exclusive interviews with newsmakers from Middle East to Wall Street. We're going to be with you throughout the day until 1 o'clock Wall Street time as the conference gets underway. And as we were talking about Francine Lopp just a few moments ago, some incredible panels coming up, and we're going to bring you all of those proceedings live.
0: Also, some really good guests this hour. We're going to speak with Howard Marks of Oak Tree Capital. Dr. Majid Al-Ansari, he's advisor to the Prime Minister and chief spokesperson for the Foreign Ministry. Jennifer Johnson, she's president and CEO of Franklin Templeton. And Steve Mnuchin, former Treasury Secretary of the United States. But first, we're going to talk to Lisa Mateo, who's going to update you on this hour's headlines. Lisa?
2: You got it, guys. Russia is reporting one of Ukraine's largest overnight drone attacks this year. Russia's defense ministry said air defenses down 1,110 Ukrainian drones across 19 regions of Russia, as well as in Crimea. The Moscow oil refinery was hit during the strikes. No injuries were reported. Now, this all comes as Russia entered the final day of voting in its parliamentary elections. South Korea's military says North Korea launched a short-range ballistic missile toward the sea today. Now, this comes 2 days after the North threatened to boost its nuclear deterrent capabilities and respond to what he called U.S. hostilities. Now, the South Korean military said it was in close contact with the United States and Japan. Saudi Arabia has confirmed that Yemen's Houthi rebels have tried to attack its capital with a ballistic missile. The statement by the Saudi-led coalition, it came after the attempt, which the coalition said was intercepted. Now, there were no reports of casualties or damage. The statement also said the Houthis tried to attack civilian infrastructure in a Red Sea port city where a key Saudi pipeline ends. Oil and liquefied natural gas shipments through the Strait of Hormuz in the past 2 weeks have reached a six-month high. In a video message, Admiral Brad Cooper, head of U.S. Central Command, said it's a sign that U.S. naval protection and mine clearance efforts are paying off.
3: Primary transit lanes in the Strait are clear of mines. Thousands of ships have passed through the Strait. Over 1 billion barrels of crude have been shipped from Gulf partners through the Strait of Hormuz, and Iran has exported zero barrels.
2: Now, Cooper added that the U.S., along with Persian Gulf allies, insurers, and shipping companies, is working to further increase that flow through the Strait. Well, to Gaza City, where an Israeli airstrike on a civilian vehicle killed one person, wounded at least four others. That's according to health officials at the Shifa Hospital, where the casualties were taken. Israel's military said that it struck a Hamas military operative. And Ed Sheeran began his concert last night in Philadelphia with comments about Gaza, saying he considers what is happening there now to be catastrophic and unjustifiable. Now, the singer has been criticized after his opening act, Macklemore, was dropped following pro-Palestinian comments he made on stage. Now, outside Lincoln Financial Field, a small group of pro-Palestinian demonstrators, they gathered there. Some were former fans of Sheeran who said they were a bit disappointed.
4: I feel fairly betrayed as a former fan because I think that doing the right thing is stronger and is more important than his music or him as a celebrity.
2: Now, Sheeran has said he was not responsible for that decision to drop Macklemore from the show. David and Christina, we'll send it back to you.
1: All right, Lisa, thank you very much for that update of the headlines. Of course, the theme here today very much is uncertainty, global uncertainty. The Fed raising rates last week, the path forward for investors remaining highly uncertain as a result of that as well. Howard Marks joins us now on set here at the Qatar Economic Forum. He's the co-chair of Oak Tree Capital Management. I'm very keen to talk with you about AI, something about which you've written a lot in recent memos. Before we get there, though, I'm very curious how you've processed what we've heard from the Fed chair. Yes, in this most recent set of remarks that he gave after the Fed's decision, in the limited number of speeches he's done as Fed chair, are you satisfied with the level of communication you're getting? How novel is the way that he's communicating with the markets?
5: Well, I actually think that less communication is better. I'm not looking for the Fed chair to tell me what to do or even tell me what he's going to do. But I think that if, to the extent that the central banker tells people less about what he's going to do, they have to make their portfolios and their businesses anti-fragile, which is better for society. When society, when everybody in society thinks they know exactly what the Fed's going to do and prepares for that, then the society is dependent on that outcome. And if something else happens, then, you know, bad things can happen. So I think it adds to safety in the environment overall.
0: So you think Borsch was onto something with a bit of this tail wagging the dog at the Fed, let the markets decide without relying too much on this forward projection? I've learned a lot about the dot plots in the last month of my life, things I never knew I needed to know this stuff much about. But
5: well, my personal preference is for a less activist central bank that normally lets the economy do its thing unless it's in danger of going off the rails too hot or too cold. If it's not too hot or too cold, leave it alone. So, you know, I'm in alignment on that. We talk about something called natural interest rates. Those are the rates that result from negotiations between borrowers and lenders. I think that's a great idea. This is called the free market. Let the market do its thing.
0: Listen, I'm a tough negotiator. Anything that can get that mortgage rate down, you and I will go at it.
1: Howard Marks, what is this environment like for a value investor like yourself? It occurs to me that we have been obsessing so much over the Fed that maybe to have it take maybe not more of a backseat, be less front and center, that opens the door to relying once again much more on the fundamentals of stocks than we have in the past.
5: Well, look, I am what's called a value investor, not with a capital V, but a small V.
1: Uh-huh.
5: And that means our approach is to figure out the intrinsic value of an asset and see if we can buy it at a fair price relative to that value. That's all it means, in my opinion. The challenge today is that, in my opinion, since roughly October the 1st of 22, I believe that the markets have been generally ruled by optimists. And, the S&P has more than doubled in that period. It's been a very strong period. And I think that, you have to recognize that when the optimists rule, prices tend to be high relative to intrinsic value, which means that it's a time for a little bit of caution. It's not the worst thing I've ever seen, but I do think it's important to note that the optimists have been in control.
0: Why do you think that is? Because as someone who comes more from the diplomatic side, we talk about this all the time, watching these markets respond positively to any trace of, we've got a deal coming out of either Washington or Europe or the Middle East. I mean, those of us who covered this know it's not going to happen, but there's this indefatigable optimism that the markets at the moment just can't shake. Why is that?
5: Well, that's a great question. I think there are certain underlying truths which are positive, which are in the ascendancy. Our economy is doing pretty well in the aggregates.
0: Yeah.
5: It is, in my opinion, the best performing developed world economy.
0: So?
5: The old Tina trade, there is no alternative. There is the excitement over AI. So
0: the optimism is just coming from the core.
5: Oh, and the other thing is that, we haven't really had a really bad time since March of 2009, when the stock market bottomed during the global financial crisis. And so people get used to good times and they extrapolate good times, and that contributes to the optimism. So there is no rampant pessimism today. And when people
0: just
5: are
0: just for me, I'm personally keeping rampant pessimism
5: and you're
0: alive,
5: entitled. But the point is that when the optimists are in charge, they kind of slough off the bad news.
0: Yeah.
5: And, they get excited when there's a word of a settlement. They don't get depressed when it falls through.
0: That's true.
5: So you have to look at that and you have to say, well, there's a positive bias in the market today. And when there's a positive bias, you should acknowledge it. And what do you do about it? Maybe you build in a little defense, or maybe you take care in what you do.
1: Before we get into AI from a markets perspective, what stood out to me, and I think it was two memos back that you wrote, was your engagement with the potential societal ramifications of AI. And you expressed very clearly acute concern about what AI, if it comes to the fruition that we've been promised, you would mean for people across this country, maybe not in cities, but in middle America, what it means if all of these jobs were to disappear. You've been listening, as we have over the course of the last week or so, about the larger existential fears brought about by the promise perils of AI, and I'm curious how you're processing those, how that builds upon what you warned about 6 months ago, the fears that you had then, or if they gotten worse, if they compounded as a result of the conversations that you've been having.
5: Well, I think that a sentient human being has to think about these things, has to acknowledge there's nothing we can do about it. And when I reach that point in my own process, I kind of let it go. Because, you know, my wife defines worrying as bleeding before you're shot. Uh-huh. And in this case, there's nothing we can do about it. Nothing, certainly nothing I can do about it personally. So you roll with it. That's all. You acknowledge it. You let people think about it. But it should not be a preoccupation in my
1: Are you opinion. Satisfied people are thinking about it enough or in the right way?
5: Well, people are. On the other hand, I don't see anything out of government. I think there should be a task force on the effect of the coming effect of AI. And there isn't. Now, when they form the task force, I don't know what they can do about it. But it might be nice to think about it. And, you know, if you want one little task to work on, how about this? If people are put out of work, they won't pay taxes. If AI takes their place as workers, will it take their place as taxpayers, and how? So what will happen to government revenues when and if people lose their jobs?
0: Do you use it in your daily life? Do you chat GPT things? Have you integrated it into your business?
5: You know, Oak Tree certainly has integrated into business, and you know, we use it to marshal data and do early analysis tasks that used to take a long time. We certainly haven't turned business decisions over to it, investment decisions. And I think that to the extent you want to be an exceptional investor, the exceptionalness doesn't come from some computer or algorithm. The exceptionalness comes from being able to do a superior job of assessing the import of the data. And that superiority, I don't think, is available through AI yet. So,
0: but do you see when you hire younger people that they're outsourcing more and more of that critical thinking to AI, or have you not come across that?
5: Well, we don't encourage that.
0: Okay.
5: There's a lot
0: Some firms do, so I was wondering.
5: No, but there's a lot of work to be done. But number one, if you stop doing critical thinking, you lose the muscle, I think.
0: I think so, too.
5: And number two, I continue to say, Christine, that the exceptionalness is human. I think that kind of like indexation did for equity investing, it'll put a lot of active investors out of business, but not the best.
1: It would be great if we could spot a bubble in real time. As you pointed out, you can't. It's something you do in hindsight. But I'm curious how bubblicious this environment looks
0: really?
1: to you right now. So, you've written before, when you're assessing bubble, you're looking at kind of company behavior, investor behavior as well. There is such a swirl of hand-wringing about circular financing and the like. Are there things that give you pause or concern when you look at the AI space, in particular from a market perspective?
5: Well, the main thing is, as I wrote in the last memo on the subject, Alan Greenspan used the phrase in 97, I think it was, irrational exuberance. And that is the definition of a bubble. We certainly have exuberance. The question is whether it's irrational. And since nobody, in my opinion, can spec out exactly what it is that AI has been going to be doing, and with what effect, and with what profitability, I don't think anybody can say that it's irrational. But you have to consider the possibility. And so, you know, when you tackle AI from an investment point of view, you have to think about how confident you are that in your judgments, and how much, like in everything else, but taken to a higher power, we have to think about how important is us to make all the money that's going to be made by the most aggressive people, and are we willing to take on the uncertainty which is associated with that.
1: Is it difficult for a value investor to warm to AI companies? A number haven't gone public, of course, but...
5: Well, I think it's challenging, because when And when you're talking, certainly if you're talking about the so-called hyperscalers,
0: yeah,
5: Microsoft and Amazon and the like, they have other businesses which will support, for example, an earnings estimate. But if you're looking at somebody who's just in the business of AI, they're all in on AI, their entire business model is dependent on AI, maybe they haven't produced a profit yet I just think that there's an unusual degree of uncertainty in coming up with any quantification of earnings potential and thus of what we call intrinsic value. I think it's going to be hard. And, Warren Buffett always said, we put that on the too hard pile. It may be too hard for the value investor, certainly the one with the capital V,
1: uh-huh.
5: and it's challenging for the one with the small V.
1: Yes.
0: But given everything you just said, all of those unknowns, doesn't that make the exuberance kind of irrational? Why have you not reached that threshold?
5: Not necessarily.
0: Okay.
5: Because maybe it's inadequate.
0: But you don't know that.
5: Irrational. But you don't know it doesn't mean that something's true. You see?
0: Okay.
5: So we have to think that you take a traditional company today,
0: yeah,
5: you can make an estimate of their earnings.
0: Right.
5: A tech company, you can only do that with less certainty.
0: Yes.
5: But, a pure AI company, which has never announced results, and what are they going to make 5 years from now? You have to say, well, there's an unusual amount of uncertainty. The fact that there's uncertainty present doesn't mean you don't do something. But you acknowledge it, and that may inform how you do it, which form of AI investing you do, and it may inform how much you bet on that.
1: Yeah.
5: But the fact that there's uncertainty involved cannot keep you from doing something.
0: All right, well, obviously you can see my threshold for risk when I invest.
1: Howard Marks, lovely to speak with you. Thank you very much.
0: Thank you so much. Really appreciate
1: you joining us on set here in New York at the Qatar Economic Forum.
0: All right, coming up, we're going to talk about what role Qatar is playing in helping bring the war in Iran to a close. Top advisor and spokesperson for the Ministry of Foreign Affairs is going to join us here on set straight ahead on Bloomberg This Weekend, live from the Plaza Hotel and, of course, the Qatar Economic Forum. Stick with us. We'll be right back.
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2: Live on Bloomberg This Week, and I'm Lisa Mateo. Let's update you on today's top stories. Plans have changed for President Donald Trump's proposed triumphal arch in Washington, D.C. Now, in a social media post, the president said at the request of the U.S. military, he has agreed to convert the arch into a military complex to house, quote, a store and also have the rapid ability to use large numbers of drones plus snipers on both the roof and plaza areas, and have additionally hold some large quantities of sniper ammunition in storage. Now, the planned 260-foot arch next to Arlington Cemetery and near the Lincoln Memorial, it's been criticized by lawmakers who say it would complicate an already complex airspace. The FAA determined on Friday that it poses no hazard to flights. In other news, President Trump says he will name an official artificial intelligence czar to watch over the industry. This is as he pushes aside talks of the technology posing risks to humans and encourages tech companies to forge ahead with development. Now, in a social media post, the president also said he would create an AI force modeled after Space Force. Now, while the president urges tech companies to move ahead, a new lawsuit claims Anthropic, OpenAI, SpaceX AI, and Google made an illegal deal to slow the pace of their AI development. The suit argues that they violated antitrust laws when they agreed to slow down efforts, and that doing so, well, it will reduce the value of consumers get for paid AI subscriptions like ChatGPT, Claude, Grok, and Gemini. David and Christina, over to you.
0: Thanks so much, Lisa. All right, Iran this morning says it has sent new conditions to potentially restart negotiations with the U.S. via Qatar. The Gulf nation, of course, has in recent years emerged as a key mediator for regional and global conflicts. So joining us now is a man very familiar with this diplomatic dance, Dr. Majid Al-Ansari. He's the spokesperson for the Ministry of Foreign Affairs and, of course, a senior advisor to the Prime Minister. It's very nice to see you again.
15: Always a pleasure.
0: Sorry to start off with some breaking news, but I am wondering, have you received this opening from Iran? Is there anything you say about it, and just kind of update us where negotiations are, if there is anything to update on?
15: Yes, I mean, Christina, as you know, for the past couple of weeks now, we've been going back and forth over different ideas to restart the talks since the return of hostilities to the region. We've been working together through our mediator team with both Tehran and the U.S. to see if we can get it restarted again. A lot of ideas have been thrown back and forth. This is just one iteration of these documents going back and forth, and we're trying to bridge the gap and find the right moment to move forward. So we're hoping that this could lead to other documents and other ideas that could actually develop the discussion even more. But as we are speaking right now, our mediators are shuttling between different capitals in the hopes of developing that even further.
1: As we look forward, let's look back as well. And I think there's a lot of conversation surrounding that memo of understanding that fell apart. In hindsight, did it come together too quickly? Was there not adequate buy-in from both parties, both the U.S. and Iran? What would you like to see done differently this time around as these negotiations continue?
15: Well, first of all, it cannot come fast enough, right? I mean, we're trying to get the world working again. The block of the Strait of Hormuz has affected families everywhere around the world when it comes to energy prices, reduced yields of crops around the world, especially in more needy communities. The lack of helium and urea is affecting food security, is affecting technologies around the world. Not to say, you know, more about the energy, of course, issue around this. So we're working very on a timeline that does not exist. Right, we're working to make sure.
0: You're on a negative timeline.
15: Yeah,
0: basically.
15: Exactly. We're working to make sure that we get back to normalcy as soon as possible. The MOU, we believed in it. We believed in what it accomplished. But the important thing is we believe that that offered a moment where the ceasefire could lead to the environment that could be conducive to peace. And this is what we, our priorities were set very clearly when we signed the MOU, and they're still the same priorities. Open the strait, stop the war. These are the main two objectives of everything that we're doing right now, to make sure that we don't have a return to hostilities, because all of us in the region and beyond suffer from this hostility, and that the strait is open and the international economy can go back to normalcy again.
0: Given what you just said, you're waiting for the world to turn back on. Would you like to see, or is there not enough buy-in from major global powers, from the U.S., Russia, China? Given how this is impacting all these major economies, why aren't they weighing in heavier to stop this conflict?
15: You know, I think we've heard statements on the record from various administration officials who have confirmed that the U.S. wants a deal. The U.S. wants a solution to this war, a solution that would provide peace and prosperity for the people of the region and beyond, and to end this conflict once and for all. The world has too many frozen conflicts, and this was one of them, and we need to see a regional solution, first of all, that would offer regional stability, but also an international understanding that would protect waterways like the Strait of Hormuz, because this will not be the end goal when it comes to these kind of crises. The Strait of Hormuz is not the only strait. Already Bab el-Mandeb is in play. We know that there are other waterways that are in question around the world for various conflicts and various reasons, and therefore we need to make sure that this ends in a sustainable way, and it ends in a way that there is a regional understanding that could sustain the peace that comes out of it. Of course, we're engaging, as you know, our Prime Minister was in China just before coming here to the U.S. We're engaging with all the great in the world. We're engaging with our partners in the region and beyond to make sure that there's an international understanding of what this crisis is and how we can get to the end goal and how we can see it.
1: I want to get a kind of nuanced understanding of the world that we're hoping to go back to here from you. So we've heard from the President of the United States, there can't be a toll on the strait. It can't be controlled by one nation or several nations, Oman, Iran, whomever. Is that Qatar's position as well, that you don't want to have any kind of toll levied on ships passing in there going forward, or is that something that could be negotiated around and that you would be amenable to?
15: Listen, it's a dangerous precedent for all of us if these kind of natural occurring waterways become the subject of sovereignty and become weaponized in the way that it has been during this crisis. No strait in the world, Strait of Denmark, Strait of Dardanelles, the Malacca Strait, all of these straits are very important for international trade, very important for international economy, very important for security. And if we see this kind of weaponizing of the economy by control over the straits in this way, this will be replicated all around the world, and we will see this become an international issue that all of us will be suffering from. We need to nip this in the bud. We need to make sure that it stops here, and we get back to international maritime law, which is that all have access to this strait, whether lateral states or not, in accordance with international law.
0: Are you surprised by the progression of the Omanis, who went from, you know, mediating this nominal peace summit on behalf kind of the United States, to essentially feeling like they've been played, and now it seems like, correct me if I'm wrong, they are willing to go along with a tolling apparatus in the strait with Iran?
15: No, I think the official statement from Iran was very clear that their main objective is to get back to the status quo before the 28th of February, and that they are working on an interim deal that would open the strait as the negotiations are ongoing, and we are closely aligned and closely working with the Omanis and the other regional partners that's, you know, within the GCC and the GCC plus 2 format, to make sure that we all are coordinating with each other, and we know exactly the steps each other are taking. We were hoping that the Salalah meeting would be the moment where we would push this regional understanding further. Complications were in place over there, but we are still continuing these negotiations and talks over regional dialogue and regional stability.
1: So much of the conversations here today are going to center on Qatar's economy going forward and this effort at diversification. Obviously, natural gas so important, and the devastation of that plant, hugely critical to the economic prospects of the country. Talk about the ways in which Qatar is kind of diversifying in this moment. I know that there was a deal signed between a gas company, Qatari Gas Company, and BP in Venezuela, for instance. You're looking at Texas, you're looking at the U.S. How do you diversify in this crucible of conflict?
15: Well, first of all, you'll hear it from the host's mouth in just a minute, of course, with the Prime Minister and the various ministers who will speak here today, including the Minister of Energy of Qatar. Yeah. These are the people who have their hands on the dial right now and are seeing this through and making sure that our economy is resilient. But let me tell you, the thing about Qatari economy is that it was

0: comes to energy, the, you know, the move of Qatar Energy into international investments in the field of energy has been a very successful move, as we have seen here in the Golden Pass and the Golden Triangle, and the work in Europe and all the projects that we are doing, even in Africa and other places, to explore and to develop the sector. And now we are reaping the benefit of that.
1: We are here at UNGL Week. There's going to be a lot of meetings. I'm sure you're going to meet a lot of meetings. Over the past decade, we've really watched Qatar turn into the Switzerland of the region, you know, the global mediators. Anytime there is a problem, you guys are there trying to solve it. Look, from a pragmatic perspective, there is a reason that you're doing this. We've also talked before about the kind of ethos and culture and why you like to be involved. But when it comes to engaging with particularly this administration in conflicts like that, how engaged are they? Are they easy to deal with? Are they difficult to deal with? Talk us through that relationship. And is it more stable now than it has been in the past?
0: Well, let me tell you this. Since this administration was in transit to get to the White Hat, we're working very closely with them when it comes to mediation. As you know, the 20-point plan, the Gaza deal, the ceasefire, all of that happened throughout the transition period and coming into the beginning of this administration. We've been working very closely with this administration in Latin America, in Asia, in the Middle East, and we have various mediations that are ongoing right now working with the administration. We believe that this is an engaging administration. It has opened doors that previously were closed. It is ready to sit down and talk to whomever is in any conflict or situation that they need to talk to, and that kind of openness is something we appreciate, and we've been working very closely with them. Like with all of our international partners, of course we don't see always eye to eye, but we are coordinating very heavily with each other, and I think the work with the administration right now grows of importance with what's happening in our region.
1: And you gave the president a very nice airplane. Does he get to keep that plane after he leaves office?
0: I mean, first of all, I won't comment on U.S. government policy. For us, this was a G2G deal between the Qatari military and the U.S. military. We have had these kind of deals before in the past, even regarding to similar planes, where an agreement was done in similar ways with other countries. We see this as a purely, it's a burden-sharing relationship that has been growing for a long time, and it's not the first time that we had this kind of deal with the United States of America, and we continue doing it because you're our favorite partner.
2: Last question here. As Christina said, a crucial week here for a lot of world leaders. You mentioned the shuttle diplomacy that's been taking place. Can we expect deliverables, objective deliverables from the meetings that you're going to be having here this week, particularly when it comes to the conflict in the Middle East? How optimistic are you?
1: Do you expect them? Yeah.
0: Well, I'm a pessimist by training, but an optimist by design. And this is why, you know, we're always hopeful. I can't tell you that something will happen now, today, or tomorrow, but I can tell you that as we are speaking right now, the teams are working, you know, 24/7 to make sure that there is something happening. Of course, all of us in the region and beyond want to see that happen today, now, but the complications in the ground, we have to be realistic. We all are seeing them, and we're hoping that we can get past a lot of these hurdles through the next couple of days or weeks. However it longs, we'll continue the course.
1: Do you feel the administration has shared your sense of urgency with this conflict?
0: Yes, of course, and this is why I said we're working very closely with them. You know, we're engaging with them on a daily basis. Just in the last couple of days, there have been a number of meetings with administration officials over the situation in our region, and we're continuing that dialogue.
1: All right, Dr. Majid, thank you so much for joining us. It is nice to see you again. I know you're going to have an extremely busy week, so I appreciate you taking the time.
0: Yeah, always happy to be here.
2: Great conversation. Again, teeing up the beginning of this, the Qatar Economic Forum taking place at the Plaza Hotel. Bloomberg this weekend covering it from now through the entire event, ending at 1 o'clock Wall Street time. We still have some great guests coming up here before the proceedings get underway. Jenny Johnson and Franklin Templeton is going to join us here in just a few moments for a conversation about the markets, the U.S. economy. I last spoke with her in Singapore at the New Economy Forum. So
1: oh,
2: great
1: really?
2: To have her not go as far and have that conversation.
1: I guess I missed that invitation to Singapore that one time. And then we'll be followed by some really great panels here on the main stage behind us, which I'm sure you've been hearing as we've been getting started. So stick with us. Bloomberg This Weekend will continue in just a moment live. We'll be right back.
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5: Thank you for joining us live on Bloomberg This Week, and I'm Lisa Mateo. Let's update you on today's top stories. A new tropical storm has formed in the northern Atlantic Ocean. The good news, it does not appear to pose a threat to land. The National Hurricane Center in Miami says Tropical Storm Fay is located about 450 miles southwest of the Azores, a region of Portugal. Now, there are no coastal watches or warnings in effect. Over to company news. Paramount Skydance may be staying in California after all. Sources tell Bloomberg the settlement talks between the company and California officials over that lawsuit challenging the Warner Brothers Discovery acquisition included a promise by the company to stay in the state. Other terms being considered include an editorial board to monitor CNN, Paramount releasing 30 movies a year in theaters, and a sale of some cable channels. The consumer watchdog organization Public Citizen has released documents related to the Pfizer and Eli Lilly contracts with the U.S. Department of Health and Human Services. Now, it shows the agency will get a portion of the increased revenue if Pfizer is able to charge higher drug prices abroad. The rate of revenue sharing and other details are redacted and make it unclear if Eli Lilly agreed to those same terms. And a steel showdown unfolded at a Shanghai gymnasium on Saturday afternoon. I'm talking about Ultimate Robot Knockout Legend. And that's where humanoid fighters, they trade punches inside a caged octagon to a packed audience. Experts say they don't rely on a remote control, but rather the robot's own, quote, brains. Radio audience, you are missing out. You got to come back to the YouTube channel. David and Christina, we'll send it back to you.
6: Quote brains is a phrase I will not forget.
7: Lisa,
6: Lisa,
7: you know how I feel about robots. But yes. I'm going to let this one slide. All right.
6: There are 100 directions we can go here with our next guest. Very excited to talk with Jenny Johnson, the CEO of Franklin Templeton. We could talk about the Fed meeting. We could talk about public and private markets. We could talk about the bond sell-off. Let's start with AI and the anxiety that we've had over the last week.
7: Daria, right, this is our morning drinking game. I take a sip of my coffee every time we say
6: AI. We could have a wheel. We could spin it, and this is what I've landed on. How are you thinking about, yes, the potential existential threat here, but the way that that is shaped your outlook from a market's perspective on AI, the fact that there is this encouragement by these CEOs to pace themselves, to slow down?
8: So I thought a lot about, you know, obviously it's scary, right? You have these models that are going out, and not only are they breaching other people's environments, they're erasing the logs behind them. I mean, that's so, you know, as a CEO, I have to figure it, say, okay, I got to put this in two buckets. So the bucket as a CEO is you have to think in terms of, there is so much opportunity that we as a company need to do to leverage AI with the models that exist today.
9: Yeah.
8: So the argument about what happens and whether we should slow down is not really relevant.
6: You can't pace yourself.
8: Right.
6: Yeah.
8: Because it is going to take us years before we maximize the existing kind of front-end models. And then I think, you know, on the I ran technology for a while. When you programmed to tell it what to do. What's happening is you almost need to program to think about all the things you tell it it can't do. That's very different in how, because you have to think of all the possibilities.
9: Yeah.
7: It's like dating.
8: Sorry. There you go. And you know, I think the challenge, though, and the reality is we are, you know, the U.S. versus China. If we slow down and China doesn't slow down, we sort of cede that leadership position, and we can't afford to do that either. And then, you know, finally, the reality is in life, there's always another Putin, Hitler, some megalomaniac who's going to act badly. You can't give them the tools of not having the offsetting side. So, I mean, it's a really difficult kind of dilemma. But again, I think for most CEOs who are sitting here today, we're only scratching the surface of leveraging these models within our own environment.
7: The other question I have is, as you start to implement it at this time, do the margins make sense? Are you getting what you need out of it, especially agentic AI, for what you're paying for it?
8: Yeah, so first of all, the interesting thing is what is going to become very important is the governance layer. So two things. On the one hand, we first wanted to put these models in everybody's hands so they'd start to get comfortable with the tools. But eventually the risk you have is that people start generating these agents, and oh, by the way, it's just running every day and nobody's looking at it, it's using up tokens. And
7: right, there's a joke, this guy does for his away message and it ended up costing $10,000.
8: Exactly. Yeah. So one is the governance there, and then the second piece is a lot of what you do should go into the free model, so you need the routing to say, oh, this is not a difficult query, this is an easy agent. Let me send it over to the free one. Oh, this is a really challenging one. Now, of course, the big AI companies aren't encouraging you to think about that governance, but I think that discipline is gonna be really important.
7: Interesting.
8: You know, we built we call it the Intelligence Hub. It's essentially making our salespeople's times more effective, visiting the right clients, having the right conversations. And honestly, they're seeing 23% more clients because it's taking away a lot of the administrative work. And we have 11% uplift in sales. Really valuable. Some of the other stuff we're doing, we're still kind of looking at it and saying, okay, it hasn't paid off yet. But I think it'll take time. And there's no question in my mind that it will pay off.
6: It seems like one sector really liking this existential conversation is the software sector. They had been worried about their very existence during the SaaSpocalypse, which I still remember from just a few years back. Of course, they've had great earnings as well. And so if you look at over the course of last week, how they performed pretty well, kind of lifting up the technology sector more broadly. What do you make of that, the role of those companies, yeah, which they're thinking about AI and kind of comporting their businesses in that direction?
8: Look, for sure, you are putting in the hands of the average person the ability to do programming, and that potentially has a threat. My son-in-law has a little cleaning company. They've written their own CRM system, right? So they're no longer going to Salesforce to go write it. They're doing their own. However, again, having technology department, once you have an application that's a big installed base, it is feeding this downstream all your other systems. It is so hard to pull it out. You know what? Probably half of financial services firms are still running a mainframe in their back office, right? It's a terrible.
6: They might not admit it. That's true.
8: Exactly.
7: Or a person with an excessive Excel grid, but yes.
8: Yeah. So, you know, I think for the big software companies who are building the tools for agents to be built within their software, they've got a plenty of long run. The question is, does their multiple ultimately start to come down as perhaps some of the people who would have signed up try to write it themselves? Those will be the smaller companies that weren't probably generating a lot of their revenue anyway.
7: We were talking to Howard Marks of Oak Tree just a minute ago about, he was saying, you know, it's not quite this irrational exuberance. And I was saying, but isn't it? Because you're betting on something you don't know. You're betting on the promise of profitability in the future. And I was wondering, do you think AI in its current form is going to be a profitable technology? Because that's not a certainty at this point.
8: So I think that's the real question, right? Like, I actually think for companies like Franklin Templeton, honestly, we haven't been suddenly re-rated in our margin because we're now leveraging AI. So that hasn't kind of filtered through. I think the question is, these big AI companies who were capital-light businesses are suddenly capital-intensive businesses as they're building these data centers and other things, and a lot of that expense hasn't gone through the P&L. So the question is, what does that look like ultimately? And I think that remains to be seen. I think that's still pretty new. And again, as people get smarter about that governance layer on where to direct their queries and start to send more to the free AI models, that could impact.
5: Or even competing cheaper models from places like China.
8: Exactly.
5: Yeah.
6: Kevin Warsh, a few months on the job here, finding his way, talking more about his objectives and sort of the reaction function as he sees it. Are you satisfied with what you've heard from him? How important was this last meeting that we had last week and the comments that he made after? Do you have a better sense holistically of the way that he's approaching the job and monetary policy?
8: Yes, more. I mean, he was always kind of hawkish, and I think people wondered how much the president might put pressure on him. I think he needed with the jobs numbers that came out and the core inflation numbers that came out to be credible. The Fed needed to raise rates. He's one voice there. And so I think, the market's been happy with his independence, his demonstration of the independence.
6: Before we let you go, how about a vibe check very quickly? How are you feeling? Amidst all the uncertainty, we've touched upon some of it here. Of course, that's going to be on the program here today. Geopolitical uncertainty, uncertainty over AI. How are you feeling as an investor?
8: I mean, the crazy thing, if you look at 2026, probably the best word to describe it is resilience.
6: Yes.
8: I mean, if you think about it, right, corporate earnings are very strong. The consumer continues to be very strong. The job market is strong. Here you have two wars. The oil price is really, really high. We've been able to absorb all those things. Productivity is at an all-time high, and again, kind of just starting. So I feel pretty good.
6: All right. Jenny, great to see you. Thank
5: Jenny
6: you.
5: Jenny Johnson, CEO of Franklin Templeton. Thank you so much for joining us. We appreciate it.
6: Joined now on set by Steve Mnuchin, the former Treasury Secretary here for the Qatar Economic Forum. Great to see you once again.
5: Sorry we kind of pivoted there.
9: It's always nice to be with Jenny.
6: Physically and directionally.
5: So you guys know each other, right?
6: There's so much conversation today is going to center on investment in the Middle East in light of the crisis that we've been seeing unfold here over the last many months. I'm curious, as you've observed it as an investor, what has changed as you look at flows? Has the appetite for investment in the Middle East not petered out, but stalled as a result of sort of the uncertainty that still exists there when it comes to the conflict?
9: Well, let me just say the most important issue for the...
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9: It's the most important issue. I'm sure that Iran and AI will be top on that list. China worked with us very closely on the sanctions on Iran. They agreed with the sanctions. There's no question in Trump 1.0 that they were buying very little oil. I think that China is a very important factor in being part of the solution with Iran. So I think those are really the large issues. As it relates to the buyback, I mean, quite frankly, the buyback program came in under Janet Yellen. I didn't even realize we had a buyback program until Scott activated it. I think the bigger focus is really what he does with issuance. And I think it would be a reasonable approach with interest rates going up this much to, on the margin, have less long-term borrowing and more short-term borrowing.
7: There's a difference in approach, I think, though, between the two of you. And Secretary Bessent recently had this kind of now infamous quote, "I am the House now," right? Basically daring currency markets kind of move against him. I just was curious about your take on that.
9: Look, different people have different ways of presenting things. Scott was in the currency markets. I never traded the currency markets. I was more a fundamentalist. I think that there have been times when the U.S. has intervened in the markets, and I think he's doing this to support Japan. But
6: I was going to say, here in New York, we have the Treasury Secretary scheduled to meet with his Chinese counterparts. I just want to go back to what you were talking about a moment ago, the importance of that relationship. And I wonder what insight you can give us into sort of what those negotiations are like. And as you've watched this evolve, look, we're still talking about industrial overcapacity. That's been the case for many administrations now. Are you optimistic that we're at a point at which there can be inroads when it comes to issues like that with the Chinese?
9: Well, this really goes back to Hank Paulson, who started, you know, what became the economic dialogue, and for the Treasury Secretary really to be front and center in this relationship, even more so than traditionally the Secretary of State. So I think Scott's leadership is very important. I think he successfully helped set the tone for the last meeting between President Trump and President Xi. I think there are always important issues with China. I think China has very significant economic issues. They have, their population is going to shrink by hundreds of millions of people. They have their own very difficult economic issues with an aging population. So I like the U.S.'s hand. I think our economy is doing quite strong. On the margin, he's going to have to manage things like trade versus things like Iran sanctions and AI. But I think it's very important, and I would expect that President Trump will ask President Xi to help us in Iran, and I think they should. And if they don't, Scott and President Trump should put strong sanctions and let's lock out their banks.
7: I do want to ask you, when it comes to AI, if you think there's any chance of kind of a mutually agreed treaty on guardrails for this technology, or is the competition between Chinese and American AI just too strong for either side to agree to that, or if you even trust that the other side would abide by it?
9: Well, I think the first issue is, domestically, we need to create our own mechanism on AI. And I do think it's important. The president now just created the AI force. When you see these four leaders coming out of all the AI companies and saying this race to the end is an important issue, I do think there needs to be constraints. So I think the first issue is really for us to get consensus in the U.S. of what we do. Look, China and we're always going to be frenemies. There's things we agree on. There's things we're going to compete on. I'm not sure whether we had an agreement, how enforceable, but I do think conceptually no different than the nuclear issue. And again, China worked very closely with us on North Korea in term one. I think we need to have a general understanding with China, and AI has to be on the discussion list.
6: As we wrap up with you here, of course, a lot of conversations at this event over the course of this week are going to center on sanctions and the degree to which you can kind of tighten economic vice on a country like Iran. What did you learn about that in practice from being Treasury Secretary, just the effectiveness of that as kind of a method to get people to the table and to change their behavior?
9: They're very effective.
6: They are.
9: The dollar is the reserve currency of the world. I always said with that comes huge advantages and huge responsibilities. And because sanctions are so effective, we have to be careful how we use them. But I think in the case of Iran, we should have maximum sanctions. Scott is enforcing them, and that includes China. And if that means cutting off Chinese banks from the U.S. dollar system, that would be the result.
7: But when you look at sanctions as a way to change behavior, and you look at two of the most sanctions regimes, I think of Iran, I think of Cuba, and this isn't, you know, specific to this administration. I got in a shouting match at a press conference with President Biden saying, you know, Russian sanctions didn't work the first time. What makes you think they're going to work the second time? It doesn't really seem to change the behavior of these regimes, does it? Can you point to any
9: change? I don't agree with that at all.
7: Okay.
9: I think in the case of President Trump's first term, the Iran sanctions were working. There were multiple times that we were contacted by the Iranians that they wanted to negotiate. There was no question. We had the world working with us. When President Biden announced sanctions on Russia, they weren't enforced. He was more worried about gas prices than he was about using sanctions. So I would say sanctions do work, but they need to be enforced. When you say you're going to use them, you need to force them through.
6: Steve Mnuchin, great to see you, the former Treasury Secretary.
9: Hey, we didn't even get a Fed question.
6: You want a Fed? Hold on, we have time. You have a minute left. Same question I put to Jenny. How do you feel about the war's tenure thus far? Do you have sufficient clarity about his approach? I know he's somebody that you've known for a while.
9: Well, I like Kevin, and I think he's a great leader for the Fed. I think he positioned himself ahead of the last meeting that, you know, he made it very clear if the inflation numbers didn't come in, he was going to raise. So I think he had no choice. He had to raise. Having said that, if I were Fed chair, I would make it clear that things are on hold for now. I mean, one, I do think core inflation is doing better. I think there's no question that the energy shock is having a big impact on all this. And I think it would be completely inappropriate for the Fed.
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7: What is your confidence?
9: Well, as it relates to my confidence, it depends on, you know, it depends on how the numbers come in. And I do agree with Kevin that he's not using the dot plots. I mean, I always thought this issue that Fed chairs or Fed members know where these things are going to be a year or two. I mean, it is a way of signaling, but I think they can signal to the market through speeches and other mechanisms. So I agree with him not predicting the future. Having said that, you know, I think he should be cautious in raising rates. I think the economic issues are being highly influenced by the Mideast.
6: When the former Treasury Secretary demands a Fed question, we have to
7: apply. Absolutely.
6: Steve Mnuchin, thank you very much.